0: the Father, God the Son, God the Holy Spirit, believing Jesus Christ as personal Savior, that's what brings about all of our forgiveness. Jesus said, I am the way, the truth, and the life. No man comes to the Father but by me. And my friend, no matter what you believe, no matter how much you try to believe it, how good you try to be, if you reject the Son of God, there's no salvation. If you reject Jesus Christ as your Savior and Lord, when you die, there is absolutely no hope of salvation. There's not a single verse in this book that says that in spite of the fact that you have rejected Jesus Christ, you're going to be saved. No. What he gives us eternal security. Eternal security is the work of God, whereby he guarantees that the gift of salvation, once received, can never be lost. That's what salvation is all about. It isn't something that I get because of my behavior. It isn't something that I can keep because of my behavior. It is a relationship. It is not something I believe. It isn't something I attend. It is not something I belong to. It is a personal relationship with the Son of God as a result of our simple faith in Him. Salvation. Well, the next word I want you to put in your category of belief is this, and that is the church. The church. What in the world is the church? The church is made up of believers everywhere, in every country in the world, in every part of this globe. The church, the body of Christ, is every single believer. It has nothing to do with being a Baptist, a Methodist, or a Presbyterian, or Catholic, or anything else. The body of Christ is that group of people who have trusted Jesus Christ as their personal Savior and now have become a part of the body of Christ. God is our Heavenly Father. We are His children. The body of believers are to express themselves in love for one another, encouraging each other, uplifting each other, praying for each other, and helping each other in times of need. That should be the expression that the world sees of us. And that is that we are followers of Jesus Christ, that our conduct is in keeping with the one whom we call as the Lord and the Master of our life. When we think in terms of what is the work of the church, ultimately it is this. The church is not a country club. The church is not just a place for social action. The church is not just a place for social fellowship, though all those things are a part of it. The church is the body of Christ, infilled by the Holy Spirit, enabled by the Holy Spirit, corporately and individually as a person. And what is our responsibility? Our responsibility is to do exactly what Jesus said when he said, as you go, make disciples of all nations, baptizing them in the name of the Father, the Son, and the Holy Spirit, teaching them to observe all the things that I've commanded you, and lo, I'm with you all the way, even to the end of this age. And therefore, the privilege of being able to be a part of the church is a wonderful privilege that God has given us. And therefore, to be able to assemble together and to pray together and to pray for one another, all of this is extremely important in the eyes of God, because He has given us a mission. The reason God has sown this world down in New Testament churches is because it is His purpose and His goal that the church of the Lord Jesus Christ proclaim the name of Jesus. Our mission is clear. Our work is very clear. We're not to do many things that oftentimes churches get sidetracked to doing. Our primary responsibility, proclaim the gospel, love people, help them to understand what it means to receive Jesus, disciple, grow them up, and that each one of us would multiply our witness and our testimony for Jesus Christ. In the church, for example, there are two ordinances that we practice. Two according to the Scripture. There are only two in the Bible. The first one is baptism. What is baptism? Baptism by immersion, which is the Scripture way to baptize, not sprinkle, not pour on, but by immersion. Baptism by immersion, because what we have to ask is, what is baptism all about? Baptism is a picture that God has given us of what happens to every single person who is saved, who is forgiven of their sins, and who becomes a child of God. What happens is this. We place our faith in Jesus Christ, and our sins are forgiven, and we are regenerated by the power of the Holy Spirit living on the inside of us. We get a new spirit. We get a new life. And we get a whole new destiny. What do? That means that we have turned from our old life. We are walking in a new direction. So what do? We baptize by immersion because that's what the Bible teaches. Died to our old life, buried in Christ Jesus, risen to walk in newness of life. The unbelieving world has a right to expect something new and different about us because we've died to our old way of life, buried in Christ, and risen to walk in newness of life. Is baptism important? It is absolutely important. Or Jesus would not have said, as you go, make disciples of all nations, baptizing them. Why? Because He wants every single believer to do what? to simply bear witness and to declare before the world, I have died to my old way of life. I have been buried in Christ Jesus, which means I have placed my life in Him. And now I have risen from that old life to walk in newness of life in the fullness and the power and the joy of the Holy Spirit of the living God. And now you can expect my character, my conversation, my conduct to be different because I have a new spirit. I have a new life. I am born again. I am a child of the living God. Therefore, when we think in terms of baptism, baptism is extremely important. When a person says, well, I've been saved, but I've not been baptized, but I don't think it's important, then you've not read the scripture. Baptism is absolutely important. Now listen carefully. Baptism does not save you. Baptism is an expression of your obedience. To refuse to be baptized is to express disobedience. It is an outright denial of the command of God. He says, if we've been saved, we should be baptized. And what we're doing, we're declaring to the world and to the church that we are now a part of the body of Christ. Well, what about the Lord's Supper? Is the Lord's Supper some optional idea? No. You remember what He says in the Gospels? Jesus said it this way. He said, in the breaking of the bread and the drinking of the wine, He says, this is my body broken for you. This is my blood. It's the blood of a new covenant. That is, from this point on, what happens? And you recall in the crucifixion of Jesus that the veil in the temple was rent from top to bottom. No more sacrifices, no more Holy of Holies. Why? Because Jesus Christ at that moment, He chose to come into the life of every single one of us who's been saved. And that's why He said, I am abiding in you and you are abiding in me. I in you, you in me. And if you'll recall that oftentimes Paul would talk about being in Christ and Christ in us. The Christian life is all about Jesus Christ living His life in us. So that when we come to this Lord's table, which we call communion, and we talk about celebrating, what are we celebrating? While it is a time to examine our hearts, primarily, it is a time to celebrate. To celebrate what? To celebrate, listen, His crucifixion for our sin, which is provided for our forgiveness. It is a time to celebrate that forgiveness. It is a time to celebrate, listen, not only that crucifixion, but to celebrate His resurrection and to celebrate the awesome anticipation that you and I have that Jesus Christ is coming again. The Lord's Supper is a time of commemoration. It is a time of celebration. It should be a time of joy and expectation that our Savior who gave His life at Calvary has given us the awesome, unchangeable, irrevocable promise, and that is, I'm coming again to receive you to myself. Where I am, there you may be also. The church has an awesome responsibility to evangelize the world, and because every single one of us is an individual member of the church, we too share in that responsibility to evangelize the world. We have two ordinances, baptism and the Lord's Supper, both of which are absolutely essential. Listen, not to salvation, but to obedience. A person can go to communion. You can be baptized 10 times. It won't get you into heaven. These are symbolical things that indicate the fact that you have a new spirit, a new life. And when you and I come to the Lord's table, we're coming with praise and thanksgiving for what He's done and the blessed assurance that what we have, we can never lose, and that is eternal life. Well, when you think in terms of what ought to be in your belief system, another word I want you to write down is the Christian life. What about the Christian life? What is the Christian life? The Christian life is simply this. It is Christ living in us and Christ expressing His life through us. His what? His character, His conduct, and His conversation. Those of us who are believers are those who have received Jesus Christ as our Savior. The Holy Spirit is indwelling us, and He's the one who's bearing the fruit of good conduct, good character, and good conversation. So that when somebody says, what is a Christian? A Christian is one who has received the Lord Jesus Christ as personal Savior and one in whom and through whom Jesus Christ is expressing His very life and very nature. Now, when we think in terms of the Christian life, we think in terms of, we say, well, what does a Christian do? Well, let me put it this way. First of all, the most important thing is this. As a child of God, it is the will and purpose of God as for us who are believers to grow in our relationship with Him. Remember that the Christian life is a relationship with Jesus Christ. We're to grow. Listen carefully. We ought to progressively mature in our relationship with Jesus Christ. And that is, He says, for example, grow in the grace and knowledge of our Lord Jesus Christ. How are we to do that? Well, there are several things involved in that, but I want you to understand that it is not enough to be saved and stopped. That is because this is a relationship. We're to grow in our relationship, growing in our intimacy of Him, growing in our understanding of Him, growing in our commitment to Him, growing in our surrender to Him. Because when you and I were saved, we were like diamonds in the rough. And some of us were pretty rough. And so therefore, what does God do? He begins His work of doing what? Maturing us, polishing us, shining us, working in our life. How does He do that? In several ways, one of which, of course, is tribulation, trial, hardship, difficulty, persecution. All of these things are part of the Christian life. You remember what He said to Timothy? He said, listen, if you live godly in Christ Jesus, you can expect the world to persecute you. Therefore, the Christian life is not a life of ease, comfort, and pleasure. It is a life of maturing, of progressively growing in the Christ-likeness. It is not because I'm getting better. It is because the Christ who is within me, the Christ who is within you, is having more and more control of our life, and we're surrendering more and more to Him, and the Spirit of God, listen, is filling us, and He is exercising more control of our life. So it isn't that we get better apart from Him. It is Christ on the inside of us. Well, when you think about the Christian life and think about growing, what's involved in that growing process? Well, one thing that is certainly important, and that is the Word of God. You will not grow in your Christian life if you neglect this book. Peter says in the first chapter, or second chapter, First Peter, he says, as newborn babes desire, what? The sincere milk of the Word. What does he mean by that? Well, he's simply saying this. When you first become a Christian, you're like a babe in Christ. He says, desire the sincere milk of the Word. What does he mean? He means those things that are the easiest to understand. There are some things in the Bible that are much easier to understand than others. And you recall that even Peter said about what Paul wrote. He said, some things that Paul writes are very difficult to understand. Now, that gives me a lot of comfort when I read it. And I think, well, if Peter didn't understand it, then maybe I don't have such a hard time either. So there's some things that are simple to understand. There's some things that are not so simple to understand. Once in a while, I'll meet a new Christian, and I'll say, well, you need to read the Word of God. So I've been reading it. Haven't been saved in a month, so I've been reading the book of Revelation. Say, wait a minute. That's not where you start. That is not, listen, that's not milk, friend. That's T-bone steak. That is not milk. And so when he says, as newborn babes desire the sincere milk of the Word, as a new Christian, I'm to start with the understanding. And oftentimes what I'll say to somebody who's a new Christian, read the Gospel of John. Because the Gospel of John was written with the purpose that we may believe that Jesus Christ is the Son of God. And oftentimes reading the Gospels, of course, it's narrative, and we begin to understand who Jesus is and how He operated and so forth. So certainly one of the very basic ideas when it comes to Christian growth is learning the Word of God, studying the Word of God, reading it, meditating upon it, thinking about it, absorbing it, watching how God works it in your life, and keeping a diary and seeing how God has kept His promises in your life. You see, as you begin to soak your mind and your heart and your spirit with the Word of God, you know what you're doing? You're driving out things that ought not to be there. Listen, the Word of God is a cleanser. The Bible says, thy word have I hid in my heart that I might not sin against God. The Word is a lamp unto my feet, a light unto my path. And so, certainly, if you're going to progressively move in your relationship to Him, studying and reading and meditating upon the Word of God. Secondly is prayer. You recall what Paul said to Colossian Christians. He said in that fourth chapter, devote yourself to prayer. Now, devoting yourself to prayer isn't now lay me down to sleep, pray the Lord my soul to keep. If I should die before I wake, pray the Lord my soul to take. Well, first of all, if you know what eternal security is, you don't even have to pray that prayer anymore, because you're already settling your issue where you're going to spend eternity. It may be a good prayer for children, but I wouldn't recommend it for the simple reason. What you want them to understand, that once they're saved by the grace of God, they don't have to keep praying, Lord, if I should die, please take my soul. He already has your soul. Prayer is the way to develop your relationship, talking with Him, listening to Him, allowing God to speak to your heart. When you mix the Word and you mix prayer, and that is a discipline in your life, you are going to begin to grow in your Christian experience. But growing in the Christian life is not only reading the Bible and praying, but you know what it is? It's also sharing with other people what God has done in your life. There's something about telling and sharing of the people what Christ is doing in your life. What does it do? First of all, it's like more affirmation, more confirmation. You get stronger and more confident in what you believe and what you're saying. God begins to work in your life, and here's what you'll discover. You'll discover that one of the best ways for you to learn the Word of God is to share what you do know with someone else, because they're going to ask you questions you don't know that will send you back to the Word of God so you'll know what you do know the next time you share with them. And so sharing your faith is certainly a part of the Christian life. Not only that, but serving the Lord. Listen to what he says. He says in Ephesians chapter 2, "For by grace ye are saved through faith, that not of yourselves, it's the gift of God, not of works, lest any man should boast." Then he says, "We are his workmanship." God's the one who's made us as we are. "We are his workmanship, created in Christ Jesus for good works, which God preordained, foreordained that you and I should walk in them." If I'm going to grow and mature in my Christian life, reading the Bible and prayer and serving the Lord is a very important part of that. Because as I learn to give myself away to others, what am I doing? I'm following the pattern of Jesus. What did he say? He said, "I didn't come to be served, but I came to serve." If I am going to grow in my Christian life, I am certainly going to have to be willing to serve the Lord. There are many facets of the Christian life, but remember this. It is the Spirit of God who is producing the fruit. Remember Jesus said, "I'm abiding in you and you're abiding in me." Sitting at the Father's right hand, who's sitting in your heart and mind? Who's sitting in your heart and mind is the person of the Holy Spirit doing what? He is willing, ready, and able. Listen, has the power to express the nature of Jesus in your life and my life through every circumstance. He's the one who helps us endure. He's the one who enables us to tenaciously hold on to the will of God when everything around us is shaking loose. He's the one who gives us the faith. He's the one who's establishing us. He's the one who's giving us that sense of confidence and absolutely unshakable security that no matter what happens, God is on our side. The Christian life is a wonderful adventure. The Christian life is a journey with the person of Jesus. It is the most fantastic adventure that a person could ever undertake in this life because it is walking hand in hand in, heart with and heart with, and here's something else. It is a walk that will never cease. Jesus Christ, listen to what he said. He said, "I will never leave you nor forsake you." And Jesus never told a lie. Whatever he promises, all of heaven will back up every single promise that he made. Very important you and I understand what the Christian life is all about. Christ living his life in and through us in order to bring glory to God, honor to God by the life that we live.
1: 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Being criticized can hurt. Receiving praise can be awkward. Learn how to handle both in today's moment with Charles Stanley. That's coming up.
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1: 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Is it criticism or critique? Encouragement or flattery? Either way, how should a believer respond? Here's a moment with Charles Stanley.
7: If they're coming across very loving and kind, that's one thing. But you can sort of discern when a person is critical. They've got something deep down inside. So I would say the tone of their voice, number one. Number two, watch their eye contact. And third, their body language. And ask yourself the question now, exactly what are they saying to me? Is this a word of criticism? Is this genuine affirmation? Or are they flattering me? Do they want something in return? And the Spirit of God will show you and help you understand what's really going on here between you and that other person. If I'm willing to receive your criticism or your praise, and I understand how to do that, especially criticism, then it's easy for me to receive that same kind of criticism from God, realizing that He doesn't condemn us, but He corrects us. But if I can take it from you, whom I can see, I can take it easier from Him, whom I cannot see. And so it does strengthen us, because what happens is, as I respond correctly to someone, it strengthens my sense of courage that I can take it, my perseverance to keep moving. It helps me to be able to discern the difference between my actions and my personhood, so that if somebody attacks my personhood, I can think, well, God doesn't attack my personhood. He corrects my mistakes. So I think in the volley that goes back and forth between people, when we respond to each other correctly, I think God affirms that. He says it's a badge of courage.
1: Visit our website, intouch.org, for help responding to life with firm faith in Jesus Christ. 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
1: Good afternoon, and God bless you. And I thank the entire 89.9 radio station. Thank you for being such a blessing to me and my husband and our entire family every day, 24 hours a day. God bless you all for being such an inspiration in our life. Thank you. Bye-bye.

0: In Matthew chapter 2, we see the fulfillment of four unusual prophecies surrounding the birth of Christ. At first, well, maybe they seem to contradict one another. But in this study on Through the Bible, Dr. J. Vernon McGee is going to show that each one is literally and beautifully fulfilled. I'm Steve Schwetz, and as you grab your seat on the Bible bus, Greg and I have got some time to talk about how God's Word is going out, this time in India.
1: And Steve, we're going to talk about a language that I don't think I've even ever had this word cross my lips, the Garo language in India. Now, I know I saw these folks because about a year ago I was in India and saw the celebration of the whole 150. They literally, imagine that, 150 languages in their tribal dress, and you've seen some of this, came across the stage. But we're talking about a language group spoken by over 1.1 million people in a variety of Indian states as well as parts of Bangladesh. But this is so exciting.
0: Yeah.
1: I seriously doubt there's any good Bible teaching in the Garo language.
0: I was going to say 1.1 million may sound like a big number, but when you push it against, you know, English, where there's, you know, a billion plus people, Mandarin 1.1 billion that speak it, this is a micro language, really.
1: It is.
0: And I, like you said, there's very little Bible teaching. We just know that because it's such a small field.
1: Yeah.
0: But the responses that we get when we go into people's heart languages, yes, we could do Hindi, yes, we could do English there, but Garo, for 1.1 million people, that's their mother tongue. And that's where the gospel speaks the strongest.
1: Yeah, we talk about flinging the seed, and we talk about the biblical paradigm of fishing.
0: Yeah.
1: I mean, you want to fish where no one else is fishing.
0: Exactly.
1: And so we're so thrilled. So let's hear some amazing, wonderful testimonies here.
0: Yeah, this first one comes from Pranesh in Tripura, who tells us how God's word brought peace to his family. Starts out, "I was addicted to alcohol, smoking, and other bad habits. I used to drink and fight with my family members, and there was no peace in my life or in my family. Many times I even thought about divorcing my wife. One day, while attending church, my local pastor encouraged me to form a new home group. Without fully understanding what it involved, I agreed and later received a media player kit. At first, I didn't know what to do with the kit or what I would be listening to. However, when we began meeting and listening to the program in Garo, I started liking it. As I continued listening, I became deeply interested in God's word. Earlier, I was addicted to worldly pleasures, but now God has changed me and made me hungry for his word. I truly believe that God is good, loving, and caring. I sincerely thank God and your ministry for providing this program and leading me onto the right path that God desires for my life."
1: And I think we all have times in our lives where we feel like, you know, what am I doing? In life, there's a lot of drudgery in life.
0: Yeah.
1: But all of us, and that includes you, if you're listening, if you're supporting, if you pray for Through the Bible, if you share Through the Bible with others, you're part of this, and you were part of reaching this man. And you know what struck me? This guy was in church, Steve.
0: Yeah.
1: I mean, again, you don't have to clean up your act to go to church,
0: but
1: this man needed a lot of help. And it was the teaching of Through the Bible that really helped him break through.
0: Yeah, and I would say if you maybe think, well, gosh, I could never lead a small group myself.
1: Yeah.
0: I mean, this guy was, as his own admission, addicted to alcohol, smoking, and other bad habits. He clearly had some issues in his life, and he wasn't perfect. So you, my friend, are probably in a better position than this guy.
1: That's right.
0: And just you could take a Bible companion on the book of Matthew, listen to it, and just lead a group discussion with other sinners like yourself and see what God does in your life and in the life of those around you.
1: I love that, Steve. I love that you challenged people to do that. And I would encourage, if you're listening to Steve and you say, all right, I'm going to give that a shot, get a Bible companion, get them for free on our website, ttb.org, or you can order them. We basically sell them to you at cost. They're not expensive. And start a group and let us know how it went.
0: Yeah, we'd love to hear your story. Greg, why don't you pray for us as we begin?
1: Well, Father, we do pray that someone listening or many people listening would just take your word and share it with people through the ministry of Through the Bible. And we thank you that you've given us this opportunity to fling the seed of your word all over the world to remote places like India and even to our own neighborhoods. And we pray now, as Dr. McGee teaches us, that you will transform our hearts and minds as we study your word. In Jesus' name, amen.
0: Let's open to Matthew 2 as Dr. J. Vernon McGee takes us through the Bible.
2: We come to the second chapter of Matthew, if you have your Bible, and we'll turn there. We'll put in at verse 12. Now, you'll recall that we mentioned that chapter 2 shows the fulfillment of four prophecies that geographically seem very difficult of ever being fulfilled. He's to be born in Bethlehem. We saw that took place. and that he was to be called out of Egypt. We're yet to see that. And there was weeping in Ramah, and Ramah's north of Jerusalem, and called a Nazarene. And how could all of these be fulfilled? Well, they were literally fulfilled in the life of our Lord. Now the wise men who went to Bethlehem to see him, after they had presented their gifts and had worshipped him. And I'd call attention to that. In verse 11, it says, they fell down and worshipped him, not them. And they presented unto him gifts. And the gold, as we said, speaks of who he is, his birth. And frankincense speaks of his life, the fragrance of his life down here. And myrrh speaks of his death. And we called attention to Isaiah 66, where it says, when he comes the second time again, wise men are coming with gifts, this time gold and frankincense. Because when he comes the next time, he comes to reign and not to die. Now verse 12 says, and being warned of God in a dream that they should not return to Herod, they departed into their own country another way. And when they were departed, behold, the angel of the Lord appeared to Joseph in a dream, saying, arise, take the young child and his mother, and flee into Egypt, and be thou there until I bring thee word, for Herod will seek the young child to destroy him. Now the wise men assumed that Herod was sincere when he said he wanted to know about the child, and he'd come down and worship him. Well, if he came down, he would slay the child, of course. Had not the angel of the Lord warned them, the wise men would have gone back by Jerusalem and given the good news to Herod, and believe me, he would have killed the child. Now we find that they are alerted, and they go another direction to their own country. They could continue south down to Hebron, and then cross over the south of the Dead Sea. They'd be out of the range of Herod altogether. Now the angel of the Lord also appeared to Joseph and told him it's time now to get out of Bethlehem because Herod is going to attempt to kill the child. And now Joseph, he took the young child and his mother by night and departed into Egypt. And he was there until the death of Herod, that it might be fulfilled which was spoken of the Lord by the prophet, saying, out of Egypt have I called my son. And that's Hosea 11:1. And that's a marvelous prophecy because it has a historical basis. Out of Egypt the son was called, which was the nation. And out of Egypt the son was called, who is a person. And this person here, and this is the prophecy. He went down there and stayed, Joseph did, and took the young child and the mother. Now we read verse 16, then Herod, when he saw that he was mocked of the wise men, was exceeding wroth, and sent forth and slew all the children that were in Bethlehem and in all the coasts thereof, from 2 years old and under, according to the time which he had diligently inquired of the wise men. A part of what I'm going to say now is supposition, but part, of course, is based upon good solid fact here. We made the statement before that the wise men did not arrive at the same time that the shepherds did. The wise men came later. Now, I know in a church pageant that down one aisle the shepherds come, and down the other aisle, why, the wise men come. They didn't get that close together, and they didn't come at the same time. The wise men arrived, and we found out last time, verse 11, when they were coming to the house. They'd moved into the house by then. Now, when Herod had inquired of them diligently what time the star appeared, and I suppose that they said, well, it was about a year ago. Because, you see, these wise men came from all quarters of the east, and I think they met in a certain place and then made their trek across the desert and came to Jerusalem. And that would consume a great deal of time. In that day, they didn't travel by jet. They traveled by camel, and some camels have one hump, and some have two humps. And at best, you see, it'd be either one-cylinder or two-cylinder job. So they didn't get there until quite a bit afterward. Now, Herod had asked when they saw the star, but when he slays all the children in that area, from 2 years old and under, I would say this, and this is the part that's supposition. Herod is so angry, and he's actually mad, by the way, that the wise man didn't come back and tell him, and he sees that he's been taken in by the wise man, that they were not cleverer than he thought they were, but they had a message from the Lord, because they would have gone by and told him. But now, in his anger, I think just doubled. He said, well, if they said it was a year ago they saw the star, we'll just double it and make it 2 years and kill all the children under 2 years. And now we're told in verse 17, then was fulfilled that which was spoken by Jeremiah the prophet, saying, in Ramah was there a voice heard, lamentation and weeping and great mourning, Rachel weeping for her children and would not be comforted because they are not. Now, this is an unusual prophecy also. Jeremiah didn't say, in Bethlehem was there a voice heard. Now, was there a voice heard in Bethlehem? I think so. But you see, Jeremiah had said in Ramah, and that was up in his country, by the way, and Ramah's just about as far north of Jerusalem as Bethlehem is south of Jerusalem. And again, I rather think that when the soldier said, or the captain said to Herod, well, whereabouts do you want me to begin, and what about slaying these children? What area? And I think old Herod said, we'll just draw a circle around Jerusalem and make the radius of it as far south as Bethlehem and go north as far, and it included Ramah in the north, and Ramah wasn't even involved in it. So you see that Herod slew a great many children, and you can imagine the weeping in the Jerusalem area all the way from Bethlehem to Ramah, and that would be a radius of about 10, 12 miles, and it would be 20 to 25 miles across that area. So it must have been a time of great weeping on the part of these people when they lost their little ones. Now, this prophecy, you see, was literally fulfilled. Now we are told, but when Herod was dead, this is verse 19, behold, an angel of the Lord appeared in a dream to Joseph in Egypt. And I must call attention to this. We're told that the angel of the Lord appeared to Jacob at Peniel. And now it's an angel of the Lord. The angel of the Lord is the pre-incarnate Christ. But you see, he's gone down now to Egypt. But when Herod was dead, behold, an angel of the Lord appeared in a dream to Joseph in Egypt, saying, arise, take the young child and his mother, and go into the land of Israel, for they are dead which sought the young child's life. Now it's essential to get him out of the land of Egypt, back up into that land. The most important reason is that he has been born under the law, and he is to live under the Mosaic law. He is the only one who really ever kept it. And we find that he's to come back, therefore, and get out from under the influence of Egypt, because, again, he's not to be raised down there as Moses had been raised and as the children of Israel had become a nation down there. Now he's told, saying, arise, take the young child and his mother, and go into the land of Israel, for they are dead which sought the young child's life. And he arose and took the young child and his mother and came into the land of Israel. And when he heard that Archelaus did reign in Judea in the room of his father Herod, and by the way, Archelaus, another Herod, very brutal, he was afraid to go thither, notwithstanding, being warned of God in a dream, he turned aside into the parts of Galilee, and he came and dwelt in a city called Nazareth, that it might be fulfilled which was spoken by the prophets, he shall be called a Nazarene. Now, you find that is a fulfillment, and actually here the netzer, or the branch, or the root, as it were, is Isaiah 11:1, Isaiah 53:2, or Psalm 22:6. All of that, why you have in this term Nazarene. But you see, he's given the term not only because he's a root out of the stem of Jesse, but he's brought up in Nazareth, and he's called a Nazarene, which fulfills the prophecy. Now, all of these four scriptural locations are fulfilled. It's as it were that he touched the base in all of these places, and what seemed a rather strange prophecy becomes now a reality, a very sane reality, and it was fulfilled in a very normal way. Now, that brings us, friends, to the third chapter of the Gospel of Matthew, and now we are introduced to John the Baptist, forerunner of the king. He announces the kingdom and baptizes Jesus, the king. Now, we have, therefore, a very remarkable chapter here, and the kingdom of heaven will come before us again. I want to turn now and read verse 1, chapter 3 of Matthew, and I'm reading now. In those days came John the Baptist, preaching in the wilderness of Judea, and saying, "Repent ye, for the kingdom of heaven is at hand." Now, all of a sudden, on the page of Scripture walks John the Baptist. And if we only had Matthew's gospel, why, we'd ask the question, where'd he come from? What's his background? Because Matthew gives us none of that. And the reason is obvious. To begin with, he was to be announced. Malachi had said that the messenger would come ahead to tell about the coming of the king. He says, "I send my messenger." And this messenger was John the Baptist. And a messenger is not one that you need to know about his background at all. John the Baptist was a messenger. When the Western Union boy brings a message to your door, do you say to him, "Young man, did your ancestors come over on the Mayflower? What is your background?" You're not interested in that. You're interested in his message. The message is all important, and that's what you want. And you thank the boy, probably give him a tip and dismiss him. You're through with him. And John the Baptist makes it very clear that he was just the messenger, and Matthew's making that clear too. And therefore, he just walks out on the page of Scripture, comes preaching in the wilderness of Judea, and saying, and this is his message, "Repent ye." It's a message of repentance, "for the kingdom of heaven is at hand." Now, I think probably that we ought to deal with these two expressions that are very important, "repent ye," and "the kingdom of heaven," and I think probably "is at hand." These are all very important. Repent is an expression that's always been given to God's people to turn around. Repent means it's metanoia. It means change your mind. It means you go in one direction, turn around, go another direction. Now, I think it's primarily for saved people, that is, for God's people in any age, repentance. They're the ones that, if they're going to have a revival and they're cold and indifferent, they've got to turn. That was the message to the seven churches in Asia, as we saw some time ago, and it was the message of the Lord Jesus. Now, somebody says, "Well, isn't the unsaved supposed to repent?" Not the way you think of it. He's told to believe on the Lord Jesus Christ. That's what Paul said to the Philippian jailer, and that old rascal needed to do some repenting. But you see, in faith there is repentance. You see, faith means you turn to Christ. Now, when you turn to Christ, you turn from something. And if you don't turn from something, you don't turn to Him, you see. And so repentance is in the word "believe" today. And I think that's the primary message that should be given to the lost today, is to believe. Now, a great many people like to do something. They like to put up their hand. They like to come forward in a meeting. They like to do something. And we've encouraged that, by the way. But to me, the most impressive thing is to stay right there in your seat, right where you are. And if you've made a decision, record it by writing it. But even signing a card doesn't save you. The important thing is to trust Christ as your Savior. And if you've really done it, if you've turned to Him, you've turned from something. Now, the expression "kingdom of heaven," we've talked about that before. That's the rule of the heavens over the earth. And the Lord Jesus is the king. And you can't have a kingdom without a king, and you can't have a king without a kingdom. What king was it says, "My kingdom for a horse"? If he traded in his kingdom for a horse, he's not a king. All he is a man horseback. You have to have a king to have the kingdom. Now, what do you mean the kingdom of heaven is at hand? The kingdom of heaven is present in the person of the king, and that is it. Now, somebody says, isn't there a present reality of the kingdom of heaven? Yes. Those who come to him as Savior and acknowledge him are translated into the kingdom of his dear son. They belong to him now. But they have a more intimate relationship than a subject of the king. They're now part of the bride. Somebody says, well, they're to carry out his commands. They're more than that. May I say to you, they are to do it because they love him. He says, if you love me, keep my commandments. So that the kingdom of heaven is the rule of the heaven over the earth. That's not in existence today. Now, any man that makes that kind of a statement must be something wrong with his thinking, or he must be totally ignorant of the world we live in. He's not reigning today in any form, shape, or fashion, only in the heart of those who accept him. They're the only ones. Now, he's coming someday to establish his kingdom on the earth. When he does, he'll put down the rebellion. And believe me, he's going to put it down. Now, the kingdom of heaven was present in the person of the king, and that was the only way it was. Now he says, for this is he that was spoken of by the prophet Isaiah, that is Isaiah, and you'll find it in Isaiah 43. You see how Matthew keeps telling us everything that he's recording is in fulfillment of prophecy, saying, the voice of one crying in the wilderness, prepare ye the way of the Lord, make his paths straight. That's all that John the Baptist claimed for himself. He was a voice crying in the wilderness. Now he says, and the same John had his raiment of camel's hair and a leathern girdle about his loins, and his meat was locusts and wild honey. He's a strange individual, isn't he? Talk about one following a diet and one dressing very unusual. I hate to say this, but I want to tell you, John would probably qualify in his looks as a hippie. Just look at this. The same John had his raiment of camel's hair. His leathern girdle was about his loins. His meat was locusts and wild honey. And we're told he never shaved. Long hair. This is the man. Unusual man, friends. And a man with a mission. He's an Old Testament character. Walks out of the Old Testament onto the page of the New Testament. He's the last of the Old Testament prophets. Now we're going to see something about him as we go through. Then went out to him Jerusalem and all Judea and all the region round about Jordan. They went out to him. He did not rent a stadium or an auditorium or a church, and there was no committee that invited him. He didn't come to town at all. If you wanted to hear John, you went out to where he was. And I tell you, the Spirit of God is on this man. And they were baptized of him in Jordan, confessing their sins. In other words, all of this denoted a change in the lives of these people. The very fact of the baptism was their leaving the old life and now turning to a new one. All of this was there. Now notice something else. Verse 7, and when he saw many of the Pharisees and Sadducees come to his baptism, and notice who was coming, he said unto them, now this is no way to greet these dignified visitors, listen to him, O generation of vipers, who hath warned you to flee from the wrath to come? Suppose your preacher got up next Sunday morning and said, O generation of vipers, the deacons would be looking for another preacher, I imagine. May I say, this is really strong language. And he's talking to the dignified Pharisees and Sadducees. He cries out to them, bring forth therefore fruits meet for repentance. In other words, you've got to demonstrate this. You just don't go through the act of baptism. You have to present fruit in your life. Now, he says, and think not to say within yourselves, we have Abraham to our father. For I say unto you that God is able of these stones to raise up children unto Abraham. That, my friend, was a strong statement he made there. You can understand why he was not elected the most popular man of the year in Judea. We're going to have to leave off right there today. And so until next time, may the Lord richly bless you, my beloved.
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0: Our story on the Bible Bus today is just one step in a five-year journey through the entire Word of God. 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Is this your story, too?
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1: Listen, when you criticize or you put down a family member, when you criticize or put down another brother in Christ or sister in Christ and judge their motives, be very careful. When you assume the role of omniscient judge, you will not be able to plead ignorance when it comes to

0: to a practical conclusion. He'll help you hear Jesus' words when he spoke about judging others. And these words may not be what you think. Let's listen together.
1: Today's app from Jesus is a very unusual one. It's double-edged. It's dual application. It's about an action that most certainly is going to produce reaction. It's about throwing a boomerang and most definitely is going to boomerang back to you. It's about cause and effect. That's why it's very important. It's a very important app. And there's something about this particular app in Matthew chapter 7, verses 1 to 6. These particular words of Jesus are the most misunderstood and abused and misinterpreted, even by people who do not believe the Bible. They know those words, and they use or abuse those words. You hear it in the movies. You hear it on television, and you certainly hear it at church, and then you hear it in many professing Christians. I want to explain it to you, and you'll immediately get the point. Suppose someone living in an immoral lifestyle, and because they are created in God's own image, they know deep down in their soul that they're going against the grain, that they're going against God's created order. And so without even us having to say a word, they have that guilt still within them by the virtue of creation. And so when they are confronted, not necessarily with words, just you being there, they immediately misuse these words of Jesus and say, "Don't judge me. Who are you to judge me? Didn't Jesus say, 'Judge not, lest you be judged'?" What are they doing? They are obscuring the word of God to cover up their guilt. Instead of dealing with their guilt, they're covering it up. They are misusing the word of God as a defense mechanism to alleviate their guilt, which doesn't work. And that is why I need to explain to you what this app of Jesus is not before I tell you what it is. Today, we have so many people who have rejected God's moral absolutes. We have so many people who have rejected biblical authority. We have so many people who have rejected the truth of God. And an effort to silence anyone who would try to convict them of sin, they say, "You must never, never, never, never judge sin of any kind, anywhere, anytime." But that's not what Jesus is saying. And I'm going to show you why. That's not what he's saying here. That is not what this app is all about. This is misapplying this app. This is trying to get an app to do something that is not designed by its designer to do. In fact, the entire Sermon on the Mount is a contrast between truth and falsehood, between holiness and hypocrisy, between God's holy standards and man's empty religious activities and rituals, a contrast between internal faith and external rituals and external appearances. It's a contrast between reality and sham, between God's way and man's way. The whole Sermon on the Mount. In fact, if you go down just a few verses to verse 15, you find Jesus goes on to say, "Beware of false prophets." Beware of false prophets. In other words, you are to judge and to discern who really speaks the truth of God and who doesn't. We are to discern, we are to judge the truth from falsehood. John Stott said that our Lord's injunction to judge not cannot be understood as a command to suspend our critical faculties in relationship to other people to turn blind eye to their faults. It is of vital importance that you understand this distinction, okay? Otherwise, you're going to get sucked in with somebody when you're trying to lovingly help them out of their predicament. They're going to say, "Don't judge me. Jesus said, judge not." By literally misinterpreting the words of Jesus. And so

0: Jesus is not telling us to turn a blind eye on somebody's sin. No. So what does it mean then? Judge not, lest ye be judged. If he's saying that we are to judge and discern sin, he is saying that we are not to judge the other person's motives. We cannot judge the motive. We can only judge the action. We can only judge the fruit. As somebody said, we just are fruit inspectors. We are to judge what they do, not what their motive is. We are to judge their action and not motivation. In fact, that is why Jesus, in Matthew 18, he tells his disciples exactly how to deal with the sin in another person's life. He gives us the details. A lot of people talk about Matthew 18, but they really do not understand what Matthew 18 is all about. Matthew 18, Jesus is instructing his disciples. He is instructing us how to deal with another person's sin, with a brother or sister in Christ's sin. He said, first of all, you go to them one-on-one. And if they refuse to repent, you go and take two or three others with you. And if they refuse to repent, then you take them to the church. And if they've refused to repent, you put them out of the church. That's what Matthew 18 is all about. He gives us the procedure. He gives us the process by which we are to deal with another person's sin. So much for what this app is not. Now, what is it? What is this app all about? Now, there are people who have a critical spirit. They just criticize everyone and everybody everywhere all the time. But then there are others who criticize on occasions as a form of self-defense. It really is. Either way, I want you to listen very carefully. There are several things that you need to know about a critical spirit. People who have a critical spirit often criticize behind the person's back, and that's contrary to Matthew 18. Why? Because in these cases, when somebody is constantly criticizing you behind your back, in most cases, and I'm not saying in all cases, but in most cases, because that individual is so insecure in themselves, they think that the only way they can elevate themselves is by pushing down the other person. And they think that's the only way to kind of put themselves up. They think that the only way they're going to come across as they've got it all together and they are fine and they are just splendid is by tearing down another person. Now, some people do this to their bosses. Some people do that to their colleagues. And some people even do that to their family members. And tragedy of tragedies, some Christians do that to one another. But the problem is, most of it backfires. It backfires. It's a boomerang, comes back at you. I remember the story about this elderly couple who went to a museum. And this elderly man particularly was a very critical person. I mean, he criticizes everything and everyone and everywhere all the time. Critical, critical, critical. So he walks into the museum with his wife. And the first painting they see, the first frame, he looks at that and he said, "This is disgusting. This is terrible. This is the ugliest picture I've ever seen. How dare they put this in the museum? Don't they have enough artistic taste not to put that thing in the museum?" Even just in the beginning of every time his wife tries to say something to him, he said, "Don't interrupt me. Don't interrupt me." And he went into a rant and ranting and raving about how ugly that picture is. And finally, she waited until he finished. And she said to him, she said, "Dear, don't you realize this is a mirror?" And so when Jesus said, "Judge not lest you be judged," he is saying, do not judge another brother or sister's motives. You see, only God can judge our motives. We can't judge each other's motives because we don't know them. Don't start judging either in haste until you have all the facts. In fact, Proverbs 18:13 said, "He who answers before listening, that is his folly and shame." Only God is omniscient. Only God has all of the facts. Only God can pronounce judgment on a person's motives, not us. Hasty judgment, often merciless judgment. And merciless judgment reveals a person's faulty view of God. It really does. Listen, to judge another person's motive is to play God. Now, to judge a person's action, to judge a person's sin, it is an obligation, a stewardship, to do it lovingly. And even then, I'm going to show you there is a way to do it from the Word of God. In fact, James said in 4:11, he said, anyone who speaks against his brother or judges him speaks against the law and judges the law. Jesus is saying, by all means, confront your brother or your sister about sin. Confront the wrong action. By all means, you must do that. But do not judge their motives. Why? Because by the very standards of which you are judging a person's motive, God is going to use that measurement to judge you. Judging motives stems from a distorted view of God. But secondly, judging motives stems from a faulty view of oneself and of others. It really does. We'll look at the next two verses, verse 3 and 4. And the best way I can describe verses 3 and 4 is this. Imagine somebody has got a speck of dust in his eye, and he goes to an eye surgeon. And he goes to the eye surgeon, and the eye surgeon begins to perform a very delicate eye operation to remove that speck. But instead of wearing magnifying glasses, the eye surgeon had two logs in front of him. He can't see a thing. I mean, you would say, this is preposterous. And Jesus agrees with you. He really does. In fact, this is a humorous side of Jesus that most of us miss. This is really a sense of humor that you see sometimes in the teaching of Jesus. A lot of people miss it. This is kind of a funny thing when you imagine a guy again with a big log in his eye. I mean, it's just, it's a funny thing. It's a humorous thing. So what is Jesus saying? He's saying not only that when you judge another person's motive, you are having a distorted view of God, but you will have a distorted view of yourself and of others. Why? Because the person with a critical spirit is that eye surgeon who is actually performing an operation with a log on both of his eyes. The reason Jesus is making fun of such a person, he really is, he's making fun of the person, is because that person who criticizes does so because he or she hiding something much worse in their life. They got something to hide, and that's why they talk about the speck in another person's eye. Their critical spirit is a clear indication that they are covering up something worse in their own life. And that is what the Bible calls self-righteousness. I know we use that word about it, self-righteousness, self-righteousness. You know what self-righteousness is? A self-righteous person is the person who cannot see the sin in his or her life. That's a self-righteous person. Oh, if somebody happened to point it out, or somehow, but they gloss over it, or ignore it, or they don't want to face it. They're blind to it. They're blind to their sin. And Jesus is not saying to ignore your brother's sin. Please understand that. He's not saying to ignore the sin. He's not saying not to confront the sin. But be sure you do self-examination first before you confront your brother's sin. He is saying, go and talk to the brother about that sin. But you had better start by crying out to God and repenting of your sin. You better cry to God and say, search me, O God, and know my heart. Listen, when you criticize or you put down your boss, or when you criticize, you put down your colleague at work, when you criticize, you put down a family member, when you criticize or put down another brother in Christ or sister in Christ and judge their motives, be very careful. When you assume the role of omniscient judge, you will not be able to plead ignorance when it comes to your sin. God has no double standards. He really doesn't. There are some people today, it's very popular to talk about God is unfair and God is unjust and God is this and God is that. It is absolute heresy. God does not have double standards. In criticizing unjustly and unfairly, unmercifully, a person's motive, we are implying that we ourselves above criticism. When we criticize others behind their back, we are asserting that they are inferior to us. And God does not let that go unnoticed. Such judgment boomerangs. Self-righteous judgment will become its own gallows. You see, when we judge others' motives, I keep repeating that because it's very important. We really have a faulty view of God. We have a faulty view of ourselves, and we have a faulty view of others. But what does Jesus really mean? The last few verses about the dogs and the swine, and don't throw pearls there, and don't give holy food to dogs. And listen very carefully, because in Jesus' day, dogs were not these lovable, domesticated pets. The dogs were known for being scavengers. They have the scavenger nature about them. And they will take, bite, eat, whatever it is. It's just and the Bible often uses, and I know Jesus does, that kind of a thing to describe a person who is lacking in discernment. Who's not able to discern right from wrong. Who's not able to discern wrong action from right action. Sadly, we have so many undiscerning Christians today. And they are busy attacking and criticizing each other's motives instead of being out in the battlefield, witnessing, evangelizing, sharing Christ with their neighbors and with their friends and with co-workers. We really do. I read something the other day. It went something like this. Soldiers in the battlefield are busy fighting the enemy. But soldiers in the barracks are busy fighting one another. You see, back then it would have been unthinkable for a Jew to take a piece of meat from the altar that was offered as a sacrifice to the Lord and give it to a dog. It is unthinkable. It would have been the height of desecration. And they knew that. Just as it is unthinkable to give holy food to dogs back then, Jesus is saying, it is equally unthinkable for you to judge your brother's motive. It would be like trying to take a speck out of their eye when your eyes are filled with logs. So what is the answer? The answer for believers to download this app every single day, to repent on a regular basis, to do self-examination on a regular basis, to turn away from this disastrous road, to turn back and confess the sin, to look at the glaring sin in our life before we begin to talk to our brother about his or her sin, a sister. Be sure to repent first, even when you are confronting sin, in obedience to the Word of God. See, that's the only way that you avoid this boomerang judgment of God. Lord Jesus, you have said many hard things when you taught your disciples. In fact, one time you taught something very hard that most of them, except the 12, have departed and left you because they could not take hard things and hard sayings. And Lord, I know this is a hard saying. I know it's convicting to me. But Father, I know the blessing comes when we take your words to heart, when we obey them, when we follow them. And Father, I pray for that individual who have never committed their life to you, that this will be the day to come and receive Jesus as their only Savior and Lord. I pray for that individual who habitually judges others' motives. Father, I pray that you would bring us to you before we be judged in the same measurement. Thank you for your grace. Thank you for your mercy. Thank you for giving us second and third and fourth and many chances. Thank you for your word and for your conviction of your Holy Spirit. Come with power now. Convert us. Convict us. Above all, Father, restore us so that we be the mighty army of the living God who would go out into the battlefield and win the victory for you. In Jesus' name, amen.
1: 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The gospel is needed more than ever.
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8: Homeschooling laws vary sometimes dramatically from state to state. 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
1: How many times have you wished that you could hear the audible voice of God? How many times have you said, my faith would be enormous if God would somehow communicate with me directly? Would it? Perhaps it might depend on what he said when he spoke to you. Because here we have an occasion where the word of the Lord came to a man. And the word of the Lord that came to this man was a word of commandment by which God gave a mission to Jonah. But he rose up to run away from his duty.
2: If God were to speak directly to us, as he did to Jonah, surely many of us would like to believe that we'd listen. But what if God's word commands us to do something we don't want to do? 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Today, we join Dr. R.C. Sproul for a brief study of the book of Jonah. Jonah, of course, is a familiar figure in biblical history and a man who was spoken to directly by God, but disobeyed. Why did he try to flee from God's voice? And what can we learn from his experience? 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
1: When I was a little boy, my mother made me sing in the children's choir in the church. And how they would laugh and fuss when on Sunday mornings I had to dress up for the occasion with the black cassock and the white surplice and this big black satin bow tie, this huge big tie and the starch collar. And my uncle would look at me and say, oh, there's little Lord Fauntleroy. And I was so embarrassed to have to go outside wearing this outfit. And we sang in the children's choir. And once a year, we would sing the same anthem called Seek Ye the Lord While He May Be Found. And the highlight of our experience as choir boys was the singing of that anthem because the solo was sung by the lead soloist of the adult choir, who had a magnificent tenor voice. And he would sing the lead in, Seek Ye the Lord While He May Be Found, and we would sing the background to it. And even though I was not a believer, and this was just a rote exercise that I engaged in because my parents forced me, there was something about that song that captured me. Seek Ye the Lord While He May Be Found. Call ye upon Him while He is near. Let the wicked forsake his way. And the unrighteous man, his thoughts, for he will have mercy and abundantly pardon. I never tried to memorize the words to that anthem, which are taken directly from the scriptures, as you well know. And yet I can't tell you how many times in my life the words of that anthem have come back into my consciousness. Seek ye the Lord while he may be found. And when I think of that verse, I don't hear the words in my mind as if someone were reading them from the written page. I hear the voice of Dick Dodds, the tenor from our adult choir, singing those words, Seek ye the Lord while he may be found. And I think how often the scripture calls upon us to come near to the living God, to seek his face, to search out his presence. And yet I realize now that the Bible says that by nature, no one seeks after God. That the seeking after God, as Jonathan Edwards taught, is the business of the Christian. We don't begin to seek God until God has first converted our hearts. The seeking of God is the lifelong pursuit of the believer. Because by nature, we are not seekers of God, but we are fugitives from God. Ever since Adam and Eve fled from the presence of God, you recall that in paradise, that when God would walk in the cool of the garden, his creatures would be filled with delight and a joyous sense of anticipation,
3: to have fellowship with their Maker until they sinned. And the first reaction to their sin was a reaction of flight. They fled from the presence of God. They fled from the open spaces of Eden and sought refuge in the trees. They became denizens of the forest. They became people in hiding, fugitives from the face of God. That's our nature, to flee from His presence. And yet the psalmist declares, where can we flee from His presence? If we ascend into heaven, He is there. If we make our bed in Sheol, behold, He is there. And I say this for this reason. We're about to take a brief look at one of the smallest prophetic books in the Old Testament, which gives us the story of the ultimate fugitive. A man who fled from the presence of God, not because he was a pagan, but rather he was a believer who was fleeing from the presence of God. And so our message today is not directed to the unbeliever who is a fugitive and is involved in a relentless attempt at escape from God. I'm talking to the Christian who must understand that that propensity to flee from God does not end at our conversion. How many times in your life have you had a sense of vocation, a sense of God's calling you to do something, and you ignored it, or you neglected it, or you denied it, or you put it off, or in some way or another, you sought to find a way to avoid your vocation? To flee from doing that which God called you to do. Isn't that common to us? Don't we all struggle with that problem? That's why it is of great importance and benefit to us from time to time to come back and read the little book that is called the Book of Jonah. Because Jonah is the story not of a man who diligently pursued the presence of God, but the story of a man who took flight from his duty, from his calling, from his responsibility, and even thought to escape from the very presence of God. Let's look now at the beginning of this little book of Jonah. We read in the first chapter of the book of Jonah these words. Now the word of the Lord came to Jonah, the son of Amittai, saying, arise, go to Nineveh, that great city, and cry out against it, for their wickedness has come up before me. How many times have you wished that you could hear the audible voice of God? How many times have you said, my faith would be enormous if God would somehow communicate with me directly? Would it? Perhaps it might depend on what he said when he spoke to you. Because here we have an occasion where the word of the Lord came to a man. And the word of the Lord that came to this man was a word of commandment by which God gave a mission to Jonah. Jonah, arise and go to Bermuda and be a missionary. No. He didn't call him to go to Bermuda. He said, arise and go to Nineveh, that great city. Where was Nineveh? Nineveh was the last capital city of the Assyrian Empire, located in that part of the world which today is the nation of Iraq. Not the most popular tourist destination of modern Americans, to go to Iraq. Well, it wasn't all that popular of a destination. It wasn't a resort city in the sight of Jonah either. God said, arise, go to Nineveh, that great city, and cry out against it. Do you hear what God is calling Jonah to do? Jonah, I've called you to preach my word, not to Israel, but to one of the most pagan people on the face of the globe, to a nation that is mighty, to a nation that is the historic enemy of the Jewish people here in the 8th century BC. I want you to go to the very heart of the Assyrian Empire, and I want you to preach my word to that city, and call that city to repentance. Hardly an enviable task that God has given to Jonah. Well, Jonah obeyed the first part of the call. The first part of the command that God had given him was to arise. And so Jonah arose, we read in verse 3. But he did not arise to go to Nineveh, but rather he rose up to run away from his duty. The Bible says this in verse 3, but Jonah arose to flee to Tarshish from the presence of the Lord. And so he went down to Joppa and found a ship going to Tarshish. So he paid the fare and went down into it to go with them to Tarshish from the presence of the Lord. This is a willful, premeditated act of disobedience. God said, Jonah, arise, go to Nineveh. Jonah says, I will rise and I will flee from the presence of God and I will go to Tarshish. Now, we don't know for sure where ancient Tarshish was, but the best guesstimate of the scholars is that Tarshish was in what now would be called Spain, which in terms of the known world at that time and one's ability to travel by ship was virtually the furthest port to which Jonah could sail away from Nineveh. He made an effort to get as far away from his destiny as he possibly could. Like the prodigal son of whom Jesus spoke, he went to a far country, thinking that there he could escape the presence of God. How like Jonah we are, thinking that we can find some remote place in this world where God's presence is not there. How foolish was Jonah to think for a second that there was any corner of this globe where God's presence did not extend, to think that he could escape the all-present, all-seeing eye of the God who had commanded him to do something. But all Jonah wanted to do was to get as far away from his mission as he possibly could. And so he paid the fare and went down into the ship to go with them to Tarshish from the presence of the Lord. And then in verse 4 of chapter 1 of the book of Jonah, we read this. But the Lord sent out a great wind on the sea, and there was a mighty tempest on the sea, so that the ship was about to be broken up. Now listen to this. There's something that I find fascinating in this little narrative. So often the people of Israel are compared, or I should say contrasted, to the animal kingdom or the kingdom of flowers or nature, where the stars obey the course in which they were sent by God. And the eagle flies in the direction that God sends the eagle. And the plants go through their seasons and their cycles as they have been ordained by their Creator. And so often God says to the people, consider the rest of my creation. Everything else in creation obeys my voice. But you, O man, and you alone, are in rebellion and in defiance to my commands. Now notice this. In the very first few verses of the first chapter of Jonah, God sends two things. First, he sends a man. Does the man go? No. The man does not go where God sends him.
4: But then in verse 4, we read, "And the Lord sent out a great wind of the sea." The man doesn't go where God tells him to go, but the wind does go where God tells the wind to go. And the wind does exactly what God commands the wind to do. And the wind is chasing after Jonah. And so the wind goes out to sea. And there was a mighty tempest on the sea, so that the ship was about to be broken up. And the mariners were afraid, says the scriptures, and every man cried out to his God. You have not foxhole theists here, but pagans who are crying out to their pagan deities because they're about to perish in the sea. And they threw the cargo that was in the ship into the sea to lighten the load. But Jonah had gone down into the lowest parts of the ship, had lain down, and was fast asleep. Just as Nero fiddled while Rome was burning, so Jonah slept while his shipmates were about to perish. Deep in the bowels of the ship, he was impervious to the storm that was brewing and the threat that had arisen. How often, like Jonah, when the judgment of God comes, it finds us asleep, completely unconscious to what's going on. And so the captain came to him and said to him, "What do you mean, sleeper? Arise, call on your God. Perhaps your God will consider us so that we may not perish." And so they said to one another, "Come on, let's cast lots that we may know for whose cause this trouble has come upon us." So they cast lots, and the lot fell upon Jonah. And they said to him, "Please tell us, for whose cause is this trouble upon us? What is your occupation? Where do you come from? What's your country? Of what people are you?" Do you see what's going on here? These pagans, they all believe that the world is somehow controlled by the gods. And when adversity comes and tragedy comes, they have a strong view of providence, even if it's a misguided, poor theological understanding. At least they have some understanding of providence. And they realize that these kinds of events do not happen by chance. So they cast lots to find out whose sin has provoked the wrath of the gods. And the lot falls upon Jonah. And so they say to him, "Who are you?" And so he said to them, "I am a Hebrew, and I fear the Lord, the God of heaven, who made the sea and the dry land." Wow. Whoever these mariners were, from whatever country they sailed, everybody in the ancient world had heard the stories and the tales of the dreadful power and omnipotence of Yahweh, the Lord God of Israel. And now when Jonah reveals his identity, saying, "I'm a Hebrew." Do you see what this does to the rest of the sailors? If we don't appease this God who's brought this storm, we're going to die. But if we harm this man who's a child of Yahweh, that may make him even more angry. And so they're between a rock and a hard place. But they make up their mind, and they make up their mind pretty quickly. They're going to risk Jonah rather than the storm. And they said, then the men were exceedingly afraid, and they said to him, "Why have you done this?" For the men knew that he fled from the presence of God because he told them. And so they asked him, "What shall we do that the sea may be calm for us?" For the sea was growing more and more tempestuous. And he said to them, "Pick me up and throw me into the sea, and the sea will become calm for you. For I know that this great tempest is because of me." We have the expression ever since that episode, when things go bad, perhaps there's a Jonah in our midst. Perhaps there is one among us who has so provoked the anger of God that all of us are being exposed to danger and to his fury. It is to Jonah's credit that he acknowledges his guilt before these pagan people. And he says to them, "I am the man This, I believe, is the first instance that we read in Scripture of God's calming an angry sea. In the New Testament, it's accomplished by the command of Christ, "Peace be still," on the Sea of Galilee. But here, the Mediterranean is a cauldron that can only be calmed by a human sacrifice. And Jonah says, "Throw me into the sea." Nevertheless, the men rowed hard to return to land, but they could not. They didn't want to sacrifice one of them. They were sailors. They didn't throw people overboard. But they couldn't, for the sea continued to grow more tempestuous against them. Therefore, they cried out to the Lord, and they said, "Please, O Lord, do not let us perish for this man's life, and do not charge us with innocent blood. For you, O Lord, have done as it pleased you." And so they picked up Jonah and threw him into the sea. And the sea ceased from its raging. And the men feared the Lord exceedingly and offered a sacrifice to the Lord and took vows. They offered two sacrifices. One was Jonah, and then their own sacrifices. And they took vows to be obedient to this God who can bring the sea into such trouble. But that's not the end of the story. That's the end of our time. And so, like the old perils of Pauline and the serial stories of the movies and the television, we have to ask to wait for you to tune into the next time to see what happens. Now, at least, the immediate danger is past. The sea is calm. We see the rescue of the sailors. But what of Jonah, who has been hurled into the sea? We'll look at that in our next session. I asked today how many of us have had the occasion in our lives of fleeing from the call of God. It's not all that uncommon. And there's a reason why we receive the story of Jonah from the mouth of God. It is a sober warning to every believer to be diligent in one's openness and obedience to the call of God upon our lives. God does not always call us to glory, and he does not always call us to comfort. He calls us at times to go to uncomfortable places, at inconvenient times, at great worldly cost. And yet there is no higher privilege than to be called of God, to be a minister in his name, to be an agent of reconciliation to a dying world. And to fulfill that destiny may be extremely painful at times. But yet when God places his hand upon us and his call upon our lives, beloved, we really don't have a choice. I mean, we have the choice in the sense that we can kick against it and we can stumble and we can flee. But we can't escape our vocation. And so when God calls you, puts a task upon you, consider his servant Jonah and be wise. Don't wait until he throws you in to the midst of the sea before you awaken to your responsibilities.
2: That's a great reminder, isn't it? When God's word calls us, we should run to him. No matter the cost, we can have peace knowing that his will for us is good. 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Perhaps the belly of a big fish. Tomorrow, Dr. Sproul will continue our study of Jonah and his flight from the Lord with a little help from Dr. Sproul's favorite novel. 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
4: The ship casts off her cables, and from the deserted wharf, the uncheered ship for Tarshish, all careening, glides out to sea. That ship, my friends, was the first of recorded smugglers. The contraband was Jonah. But the sea rebels. He will not bear the wicked burden. A dreadful storm comes on. The ship is like to break. But now when the boatswain calls all hands to lighten her, when boxes, bales, and jars are clattering overboard, when the wind is shrieking and the men are yelling, and every plank thunders with trampling feet right over Jonah's head, in all this raging tumult, Jonah sleeps his hideous sleep.
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And the problem is the Jewish people have not obeyed this gospel, Shemua Tov, and all that's detailed. This is all explained in Romans 10:13, where it says, whosoever shall call upon the name of the Lord shall be saved. How then shall they call on him in whom they have not believed? Or how shall they believe in him in whom they have not heard? And how shall they hear without a preacher? And how shall they preach except they be sent, as it is written? How beautiful are the feet of them that preach the gospel of peace and bring glad tidings of great joy. But they have not all obeyed the gospel, for Isaiah saith, Lord, who hath believed our report? From Isaiah 53:1. Isaiah has just finished in the last chapter in Isaiah 52 with a look at the Gentiles. The Gentiles of the world, who he called the nations of the world, the nations of earth. And Isaiah has said about the Gentiles in the last verse of the last chapter, Isaiah 52:15, he said, so shall he sprinkle many nations. The kings shall shut their mouths at him, for that which had not been told them shall they see, and that which they had not heard shall they consider. In that last verse, the last chapter, Isaiah has said that King Messiah Jesus is going to sprinkle many nations or Gentiles, and that those Gentile nations that did not have the Bible, those Gentile nations that did not have the prophecies telling them that King Messiah Jesus was coming, that those nations saw clearly that Jesus was the King Messiah, their maker. Isaiah 52:15 says, that which had not been told them shall they see. Those Gentile nations, when they heard about King Messiah Jesus, they stopped and they considered what was said. Isaiah 52:15, that which they had not heard shall they consider. Now, Isaiah has turned from the Gentiles who have believed. And now Isaiah is looking at his own Jewish people, and Isaiah is perplexed because Isaiah is not seeing among the Jewish people the same willingness to believe that he has seen in the Gentiles. So in verse 1, Isaiah is talking to God about this problem. And Isaiah is asking God, Lord, who has believed our Shemua report? And the good news gospel report is what is following in Isaiah 53. But right off the bat, Isaiah is shocked. He is stunned about the fact that the Jewish people have not believed the report about King Messiah Jesus. And Isaiah is asking God for the answer. Who? Why? Isaiah wants to know. He wants to know from God. Who has believed this Isaiah 53 gospel report? Isaiah wants to know from God. Tell me, God, why has not everyone believed this Isaiah 53 gospel report? Because the reality is that what happened when the good news gospel report was delivered to the Jews, what happened was John 1:11. He came unto his own, and his own received him not. And we want to know the answer to that question. What happened? What happened when King Messiah Jesus came to the Jewish people? Why was King Messiah Jesus, the Isaiah 53:3, despised and rejected of men? Why did the Jewish people make King Messiah Jesus, the Isaiah 49:7, him whom the nation abhorreth? Why was King Messiah Jesus the one who said about them in John 15:25, they hated me without a cause? Why did the Jewish people refuse to come to King Messiah Jesus for life, as he said to them in John 5:40, you will not come to me that you might have life? Why did the Jewish people refuse to let King Messiah Jesus protect them when he pleaded with them in Matthew 23:37, and said, oh, Jerusalem, Jerusalem, thou that killest the prophets and stonest them which are sent unto thee,
How often would I have gathered thy children together, even

0: As a hen gathereth her chicks under her wings, and you would not. Isaiah wants to know. He wants to know why. Why, he's asking, why God, when the Gentiles are presented with King Messiah Jesus, their response is Isaiah 52:15, that which they had not heard shall they consider. And when the Jewish people are presented with the same King Messiah Jesus, their response is Isaiah 1:3, Israel doth not know, my people doth not consider. Isaiah wants to know. He wants to know why this room today is filled with Gentiles and there are practically no Jewish people in this room today. Isaiah is asking the question. These are the questions behind Isaiah's question in verse 1. Who hath believed our report? And we want to know that answer too. We want to know the answer also. The answer to the question in verse 1 is found in the difference between the outer concerns and the inner concerns. Not only among the Jews, but of the many that hear the gospel, there are few, very few, that really believe it. Why is Isaiah's question? When Jesus came himself to earth, there were none of the rulers and the Pharisees that followed him. Here and there, there were one or two of the common people that followed him. Today, even though the reality is John 3:16, that God so loved the world that he gave his only begotten son that whoever believes in him should not perish, but have everlasting life. That's reality. Even today, with that reality, people perish because they will not do something very simple. They perish because they will not do something as simple as put blood on the doorposts of their houses as Exodus 12:22 directs. What a tragedy. People today perish because they will not do something as simple as just look at a brass serpent on a pole as in Numbers 21:8. What a tragedy. People perish because they will not do something as simple as go to the Jordan River and dip there seven times as in 2 Kings 5:14. What a tragedy. People perish because they will not do something as simple as just try to stand when they are told to rise, take up their bed, and walk, as in John 5:8. What a tragedy. People perish because they will not do something as simple as let themselves be lowered through the roof in front of Christ, as in Mark 2:4. What a tragedy. People perish because they will not do something as simple as stretch forth their withered hand to be healed, as in Matthew 12:13. What a tragedy. People perish because they will not do something as simple as just coming to Jesus Christ, as in John 5:40. What a tragedy. People perish because they will not do something as simple as receiving Jesus Christ, as in John 1:12. What a tragedy. People perish because they will not do something as simple as believing into Jesus Christ, as in Acts 16:31. What a tragedy. People perish because they will not do something as simple as confess with their mouth that they believe Jesus Christ, as in Matthew 10:32. What a tragedy. Why were the Jewish people then not willing to do something so simple as come to King Messiah Jesus in order to not perish? Why are people today not willing to do something as simple as believe into Jesus Christ to not perish? The reason the Jewish people did not come to Jesus is because they were focused on the outward. They only focused on what Christ could do for them outwardly, with no regard for what Christ could do for them inwardly, because they didn't care about the inner condition. With their outward focus, their concern was, how much money can Jesus give me? With their outer focus, they cared about, how much bigger a house can Jesus provide for them? With their outward focus, they cared about, how much could Jesus eliminate the Roman oppression? With their outward focus, they cared about, how much could Jesus increase their prestige and reputation? With their outer focus, they cared about, how much security Could Jesus provide for them from their enemies around them? With their outer focus, they cared about how much power could Jesus give them. With no inward focus, they had no interest in how Jesus could forgive their past, present, and future sins. With no inward focus, they had no interest in how Jesus could take away their guilt from their sins. With no inward focus, they had no interest in how Jesus could remove this burdensome worry about the future. With no inward focus, they had no interest in how Jesus could relieve them from the worry and the anxiety of having to stand in front of God in judgment for their sins. With no inward focus, they had zero interest in how Jesus could satisfy some sort of inner hunger and thirst for a friendship with God. With no inner focus, they had no interest in how Jesus could replace a restlessness and anxiety with a lasting peace. With no inner focus, they had no interest in how Jesus could give them assurance that they were loved by God as God's children. With no inner focus, they had no interest in how Jesus could give them a real hope of a real welcome in heaven when they died, and that they really did have a home waiting for them in heaven when they died. The only concerns of the majority of the Jews was for the outward, with no interest at all for the inner. And since Jesus offered them only inner benefits and not outer benefits, they weren't interested in Jesus. They were not interested because when they saw Jesus and they took a look at him, they saw that he himself did not have the outer benefits that they wanted. They saw Jesus, he didn't have a great amount of money. How could he give us money? They looked at Jesus, they said, he had no home for himself to live in. How can he make us a better home? They said, he himself has no personal security from the Romans. Romans are going to kill him. How can he give us security? They said, he's got no personal prestige, no honor, no reputation. He has no great outward power. He can't give those to us. So when the Jews looked at Jesus, who personally had no money, no home, no outward security, no prestige, no power, they said, if he himself has no money, no home, no security, no prestige, no power, he can't give us money, better home, security, prestige, and power. We don't want him as our Messiah because he can't give us what we want. All they wanted were external advantages, and they didn't see Jesus as being able to offer those external advantages to them. Everything they wanted was for the outer physical world, this life. Nothing for the inner spiritual. All they saw Jesus doing was calling them to get ready for some unseen kingdom of heaven. Nothing has changed today since Isaiah asked this question in verse 1, who has believed our report? And then Isaiah saw that there was a deeper, more refined question about who believes. And that deeper question is the second question that he asked. To whom is the arm of the Lord revealed? The question as to who has believed is a deeper question of to whom has it been revealed? When Peter said on one occasion that he believed that Jesus was the Messiah and God the Son, Jesus immediately said to Peter in Matthew 16:15, he saith unto him, but whom say ye that I am? Simon Peter answered and said, thou art the Christ, the Messiah, the Son of the living God. Jesus answered and said unto him, blessed art thou, Simon Barjona, flesh and blood hath not revealed it unto thee, but my Father which is in heaven. What Jesus told Peter was that Peter did not discover that Jesus was the Messiah and God on his own. Peter did not find all that out by himself. Peter's eyes were opened by God the Father to see who Jesus was. Peter was shown that Jesus was the Messiah and God. God revealed it to Peter, and that's how Peter was able to see who Jesus really is. Jesus said that there's only one path to finding out who Jesus really is. And that path is what he said in Matthew 7:7. Ask and it shall be given you. Seek and you shall find. Knock and it shall be opened unto you. For everyone that asketh receiveth, and he that seeketh findeth, and to him that knocketh it shall be opened. If a person really wants to know in his heart who Jesus is, there are three steps to finding out, and that's what Jesus has said. The first step, Matthew 7:7, ask. Simply ask God from the heart sincerely who Jesus really is. The second step, Matthew 7:7, seek. This book, the Bible, is the resource to reveal who Jesus is. And this second step to finding out is to open the book, open the Bible, and search, because the Bible is a deep, deep mine with jewels rich and rare. And everyone who searches there will find. And the Bible will speak to the heart of the seeker of Christ, because John 5:39, Jesus said, search the scriptures. In them you think you have life. They are they which testify of me. The third step, Matthew 7:7, the third step, knock. A person knocks on a door because he wants to go from the outside to the inside. He wants to enter into the house. Each one of these three steps involves a decision on the part of the person wanting to know who Jesus is. First, there is a decision to take the step of praying, talk to God, ask God who Jesus is. Second, there is a decision that the person takes to search the Bible to find out who Jesus is. Third, there is a decision to knock on the door, and this is necessary to find out who Jesus is. The reason a person knocks on a door of a house is because he wants to go from the outside to the inside of the house. When a person knocks on the door of a house, he wants to be let in. A person must ask God who Jesus is. A person must search in the Bible for who Jesus is. But lastly, most importantly, a person has to express to God he wants to know so that he can enter into Jesus. The one who knocks is telling God that he's ready to join himself to Jesus. He's ready to come inside. A person knocks on a door so he can enter in. We see this with Jesus as he wants to enter into our lives. And so the picture we have of him is knocking on the door of our hearts. And as he knocks on the door of the hearts, he's only for one reason. He wants to come inside. Revelation 3:20, behold, I stand at the door and knock. If any man hear my voice and open the door, I will come in to him and will sup with him and he with me. When God sees a person ready to follow those three steps, asking God who Jesus is, searching the Bible for who Jesus is, knocking to be let in with Jesus, then it is that God reveals to that person who Jesus is with an opening of the eyes, like we read about in Luke 24:31, and their eyes were opened and they knew him. A person who comes to know who Jesus is by revelation, and that happens after a person has made the decision to ask, seek, and knock. There are many names in the Bible for Jesus. Jesus has many names in the Bible, but in verse 1 is a unique name of Jesus. He's called, his name is, the Arm of the Lord. This chapter is the revelation of Jesus as the Arm of the Lord. That's an interesting name for Jesus, the Arm of the Lord. You know, there's only one part of the body that reaches out to touch. When I want to touch you, when I want to reach out from myself and touch you, arm, do your work. It's the arm of the body that reaches out so a person can be touched. That's why Jesus is called the Arm of the Lord in verse 1. Jesus in verse 1 is the Arm of the Lord because when God the Father's, when the heart of God the Father was broken for the lost, when God the Father wanted to reach out and help this person and that person, Jesus is the verse 1 Arm of God that reached out from heaven to touch that person. As Jesus said in John 6:38, I came down from heaven. Jesus in verse 1 is the Arm of the Lord that reached down from heaven to man. God the Father sees a lost person on earth drowning in sorrow, in grief. And God the Father extends his arm out from heaven to touch that person with comfort. God's extending arm is Jesus. God the Father sees a lost person on earth with no peace, only restlessness, only anxiety, only turmoil inside. And God the Father extends his arm out to touch that person. God's extending arm is Jesus. God the Father sees a person on earth who's just weighed down, crushed with guilt and defilement from his sins. And God the Father extends his arm out to touch that person with forgiveness, with cleansing. And God's extending arm is Jesus. God the Father sees a person on earth hungering and thirsting for more in life, for a friendship with God, for a connection to God. And God the Father extends his arm out to touch that person with a friendship with God. And God's extending arm is Jesus. That's why Jesus is called in verse one, the arm of the Lord. It's because Jesus is the arm of the Lord that reaches down from heaven to earth, that touches people. That touch that comforts a person who's filled with the sorrow and grief. That touch that gives peace to a person who's filled with anxiety and worry. That touch that forgives and cleanses the guilty and the defiled. That touch that satisfies the hunger and thirst with a friendship with God. Just like the song couldn't put it better. Shackled by a heavy burden, 'neath a load of guilt and shame. Then the hand of Jesus touched me, and now I'm no longer the same. He touched me. Oh, and oh, the joy that floods my soul. Something happened. Now I know. He touched me and made me whole. Since I've met this blessed Savior, since he's cleansed and made me whole, oh, I'll never cease to praise him. I'll shout it while eternity rolls. Jesus is the verse one arm of the Lord that reaches out and touches a person. And Isaiah looks out over his own Jewish people, and he says, who among my own Jewish people have received this revelation that Jesus is the arm of the Lord? And I guarantee you today, every one of those summer blitzers is asking that question. As last week, they knocked on 30,427 doors. Every week, number like that throughout the country. And of all those so far, over 100,000 doors knocked on, one Jewish person who makes a profession. And I guarantee you, each one of these summer blitzers is asking this question in verse one, to whom? And as for Isaiah's question in verse one, to whom is the arm of the Lord revealed? The answer is, as they know very well, very few, very few. The answer to the question in verse one, to whom is the arm of the Lord revealed, is Isaiah 1:9. Except the Lord of hosts had left us a very small remnant. We should have been a sort of.
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0: Well, hello there. It's good to have you back. You're always welcome here at Lamplighter Theatre. On our last visit...
1: It's one of the most curious traits about you. This habit of yours to walk out into storms.
2: Well, I suppose we all have our unique oddities.
1: Perhaps. But yours feel more like... secrets. And I couldn't help but wonder if really you had been in the boat that night. This secret you have, might it make you any enemies?
2: You've never mentioned this to anyone else, have you?
3: You're causing problems. You need to be stopped.
2: No. Help! Let go of me! Help!
4: I fear for your safety.
2: And I fear for yours. I couldn't bear to lose someone else so dear to me.
1: Do you not think it's strange, the attention that Parson McFarland has shown you lately?
5: Does she know that you are waiting for her? Is she so consumed with mourning the sunset in front of her that she isn't aware of the sunrise behind her? She needs your strength, Donald. She needs you.
4: You believe I should speak with her?
5: She's down near the shore.
2: Could it...
6: Una!
2: Cuthbert!

0: wind is in our favour, Mr. Grayson. We ought to be home in a fortnight.
1: Very good, Jim. I'm glad to have made the trip to Plymouth, but I'm eager to return.
0: Well, the meeting's productive.
1: Well, they've agreed to send an investigator in the spring. I'm confident the authorities will see the need.
0: Una will be pleased.
1: Will she? I wasn't aware the shipwrecks were concerning to her.
0: Oh, yes, it does bother her.
1: Another thing I don't know about my wife.
0: She's certainly independent, but Una has a good heart.
1: Well, that I'm sure. I'm beginning to see it more. Jim, is this more water than normal coming in?
0: Oh, it does seem odd. No wave even hitting it. Puncture. That's strange. But it shan't be much of a problem. I can patch it.
1: Wait, but there's another one here. A larger one.
0: And another. God help us. What is happening?
1: It's filling up with water.
0: It'll be going down. Hold on to a preserver. I'll send up a flare.
1: Who will find us? It's nearly dark.
0: We must continue to have faith. To pray. The mast still stands. Well, ship may have seen a flare. And if they see the mast...
1: It won't stand much longer. What's left of the vessel will capsize soon.
0: Look to the east. Do you see the smoke?
1: It appears to be fog.
0: Well, it may be the smokestack from the ship. You must continue hanging on, my friend. You cannot lose hope.
1: You might be right. It could be a ship, though it's difficult to tell.
0: The mast! Cuthbert! Move! Cuthbert! Cuthbert! Wake up, man!
1: I'll keep you up. Lord, please keep us safe.
0: Come to our rescue. Quickly!

0: Bless the Lord, O my soul, and forget not all his benefits, who forgives and heals, who redeems our life from destruction and crowns us with loving kindness and tender mercies.
1: How is he?
0: He's still unconscious, but the swelling has gone down.
1: This is the third evening. I am afraid his hopes grow dimmer with each passing day.
2: We'll wait and see.
3: Jim?
4: Cuthbert! You're awake! Praise the Lord!
1: This is indeed a miracle. I never expected to hear your voice.
3: We must get home.
2: You, my friend, must recover first. But it does my heart good to hear your voice.
1: Here, some water. You'll stay here and allow your injuries to heal. You had quite a blow to the head.
2: But once he is able to travel, is there a boat we could get passage on back to Perrin Cove?
1: It's not often a merchant ship comes by, but they dock every few months. You might ask the captain if you could work as a deckhand in exchange for your passage.
2: Yes, that is what we'll do. Godspeed your recovery, Cuthbert.
5: I lost two sailors to scurvy last trip. I might be able to use more help.
2: I assure you, I'm an experienced sailor, sir. And we're both the hardest working lads you've ever met.
5: Are you there? What are the bandages? This ain't no hospital boat. I can't care for an invalid.
6: I'll need no one to care for me, sir. I've recovered and I'm fit to sail.
5: Well, you seem like decent gents. I'll give you a try. We're going a roundabout way, so it'll take us several weeks.
6: But you'll get us home.
5: But I'll get you home.
2: You've secured the ropes?
6: Yes. Thank you for the lessons in knot tying.
2: You've become quite the sailor, Cuthbert. And here I thought you must always have your nose in a book.
6: Well, it would have been nice to have a book on tying knots. But I must say, even more than tying knots, I've learned from you. Jim, your faith, your prayers, they've sustained us through this.
2: I noticed you were reading my Bible the other day. But I wasn't sure if you were just missing having a book in your hands.
6: I never knew the Bible was so full of wisdom and truth. And comfort. I've drawn great peace from it. And Jesus, I'm drawn to him as well.
2: We should talk more after we disembark.
6: What port is this?
2: Argentina. I'd no idea we were going this far. Surely we'll be heading back to England after this.
6: Well, there's the captain. I'll ask him. Captain Fenimore. Captain, pray tell, is the next stop back to England?
5: What? Oh, yes. You boys were going home, weren't you?
2: You told us you'd be returning us there after a few stops. You didn't mention we'd be sailing across an ocean.
5: Oh, didn't I? Well, the good news is, you are home. Welcome to Argentina.
6: But that can't be.
2: You lied to us.
5: You had no options anyway. And I needed the help. But now I'm through with you. We'll be docked here for months.
6: But, sir, we've no money. You've never paid us.
5: Tis your problem. Not mine. Now get off my boat, you scallywag, before I have my men drag you off.
6: But you can't. You can't do this.
2: Come on, Cuthbert. We must go.
6: No.
2: You can't risk another head injury.
6: But, Jim, Una and Kathy, we've never been able to send word. And now we're further away than ever.
2: Listen. We must leave this boat and figure something out. God is still with us.
6: But you've prayed to God. Shouldn't he help us?
2: He will. But we don't get to choose how or when. And he is the only one who knows what we truly need help with.
6: And here I thought I could have faith. I might believe.
2: Then he is giving you a situation that requires your faith. So that you do believe.
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9: Oh, Cuthbert! The captain just left you there in a foreign country penniless?
6: He did indeed. We worked odd jobs, slept in the streets, ate barely anything. But we earned enough money to return home. I wrote you three letters, but the postal system in Argentina is so corrupt, I'm not surprised you never received them.
9: I can't believe it. What you've been through, it's appalling. It's heartbreaking.
6: It's what the Lord needed to do to get my attention.
9: It often does take the darkest times to see the brightest light. So, am I hearing you correctly? Did you come to know the Lord?
6: Very much so. And it wasn't because He rescued us, although I'm so grateful He did. It's because I recognized the futility of my own life. That no matter how well I plan or how diligently I organize my world, He's writing His own story for me. A story so much bigger than mine.
9: Yes. Yes, I see that.
6: And every day I prayed for you, Una, earnestly. And my love for you has only grown deeper. But I am concerned for what you must think. The one thing we'd agreed on before was how faith seemed irrelevant. And I worry you may be angry that I've come to a place of belief.
9: Cuthbert, I have so much to tell you. It's like that verse from Uncle George's funeral, when Jesus said, "I am the way, the truth, and the life." I needed a way because I thought I knew the best way to live my life. And you needed the truth because you rely so much on reason. And we both received life.
6: Yes. The Lord is good indeed. I still can't believe it. We each took a different journey and ended in the same place. Of faith.
9: And as I've fallen in love with the Lord, I've come to love you more as well.
6: Una, you cannot know how much those words mean to me. Hearing them from you, I would endure the hardships of these last few months 1,000 times and more.
9: I am so sorry for how I distanced myself from you. How I hardened my heart against you.
6: No, all is forgiven. We will start our marriage over, with Christ at its center. I think I could sit here holding your hand and gazing into your eyes the rest of my life.
9: Not for that long.
6: Come in, please. Oh, Marjorie.
10: Mr. Carteret and I didn't want to interrupt your time, but this is so terribly exciting.
11: Yes, yes.
10: Una, I never imagined this could be. You were right to wait all this time.
12: Of course, it was the only proper thing to do. One can't make presumptions in such a significant matter.
6: Sir, I've yet to make your acquaintance.
9: Oh, dear, yes, of course. This is my father. He's what? Been searching for me and has been staying here at the Towers nearly the entire time you've been gone.
6: Oh, astounding. What an unexpected reunion.
12: I'm grateful every day to be reunited with my dear daughter. And so pleased that I could offer some strength and comfort in what was such a dark time.
6: Certainly, you must have been a consolation to her in such a time of need.
9: Yes. Yes, such a comfort.
12: And now I'm so pleased to become acquainted with my son-in-law. We should learn more of one another.
6: Yes, there's much I'm curious about, Mr. Cartwright.
12: There's no time like the present. Join me on the balcony.
6: I'd rather not leave Una.
9: I'll still be here upon your return. Please, get to know my father.
12: Excuse us, ladies.
10: Of course.
6: I was worried about Una every day. Such a wonder that you arrived to offer assistance.
12: Indeed. I'm grateful I was here. I love my daughter very much, but she can be naive.
6: She exhibited some tendencies of that in the past, but speaking to her now, it seems that she's matured a great deal over these last few months.
12: Under my tutelage, of course. She's certainly grown, but I still question her wisdom in financial decisions and managing the household.
6: Well, she is young.
12: Of course, but I want you to know my services to your family are always available. I'll stay here as long as I'm needed. Perhaps if future travel is ever required of you, you'd feel more comfortable if I were put in charge of the finances, so she won't mismanage them.
6: I'll need to consider it. Mr. Cartwright, George Endicott cared for Una, as you know.
12: Yes, yes.
6: And he expressed some concern of your character.
12: And rightly so. I've made many a mistake in my life. However, he speaks of the man he knew 20 years ago. Men can change.
6: Yes, I'm aware that they can. And it seems as though you've been good for Una.
12: There is another matter of which you should be aware. Huh? I hate to bring this to you now, but it's a concern that ought to be contended with.
6: What would that be?
12: I only speak of this because I want what's best for your marriage. And Una is too innocent to see the peril of her path.
6: Please, Cartwright, speak candidly.
12: A new parson in town, Donald McFarland, has an eye on her. And I'm afraid he's persuaded her to have affections for him as well.
6: Affections? No. No, she's given every indication that she's completely committed to our marriage.
12: I'm sure she is. But McFarland is the one who cannot be trusted. And Una respects him. She may not be aware of the trap he is setting.
6: Thank you for bringing this to my attention. Yes, it's good indeed that you're here.
12: Anything for my dear daughter.
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9: Did you see the sky this morning?
10: I did. It looks like a big storm tonight. I know that's why you wanted to work on the boat this afternoon.
9: Mm. Did Jim mention anything about waiting with the Triumph, should she be needed?
10: He did. Have you spoken with Cuthbert about it?
9: No. I've yet to discuss the Triumph with him.
10: Una, you're building a marriage on a foundation of trust. How can you continue to keep this from him?
9: It's all been so wonderful. I don't want anything to spoil it. And I'm unsure how he'll respond.
10: How can you say that? He was appalled at what the townspeople were doing. The reason he journeyed to Plymouth in the first place was to appeal for a lighthouse to protect the sailors.
9: I know he has a good heart, and he'd want the Triumph to continue her campaigns, but I...
10: But what, Una?
9: This boat was born of my sweat and tears. It's who I am. I've sacrificed so much for her, and I can't bear the thought of letting her go.
10: Is that not better than letting go of your relationship with Cuthbert? A marriage cannot grow on distrust and secrets.
9: I need to figure out the most reasonable way to approach it with him.
10: I suggest you do it before the storm tonight.
9: No. I'll need a bit more time.

0: we've landed. Please, keep your blindfolds on.
1: We're not going to hurt you, but we must keep our anonymity. You're all safe, I assure you.
0: Now hold on to the rope. We'll be climbing a ladder and leading you to safety where you can remove your blindfolds.
2: Here's the rope, and here. There you go, hold tight.
1: I'll take them to town this time, Eli.
0: Oh, but you and Una always take care of the boat.
1: So perhaps you could do it for me instead. I'd rather help with the people.
0: Very well. Donald, you've been acting very odd around Una. Is everything all right?
1: Yes. It's wonderful that her husband has returned. I'm only concerned we'll have to let another in on our secret.
0: Of course.
1: I'll take the rope.
2: You? Yes, here.
1: This way. Be careful how you step now. The ground is rough. We'll go slow.
2: Eli, why are you not leading them?
0: His preference. And we have bigger worries. The sail.
2: Ripped right in two. I'm so grateful we were close by and could row in.
0: There's no way we could take it out again before getting that fixed.
2: I'll sew it up tomorrow.
0: Oh, it will take a while. Won't your husband be concerned of your whereabouts?
2: He always wonders about my whereabouts. But he must learn he can't know everything.
0: Oh, Una.

0: Una? Is that you?
1: Cuthbert! You startled me.
0: It's nearly 3 in the morning. Why are you returning home at a time like this? On a night like this?
1: I...
0: Tell me truthfully. Were you with Parson McFarlane?
1: Well,
0: you must tell me, Una.
1: Yes, I was.
0: Your father was right.
1: What? I assure you, there is no impropriety.
0: You sneak out to meet him in the middle of the night. How can it be anything appropriate?
1: You must trust me.
0: How can I trust you? I thought you'd changed. But your childlike behavior is as present as ever.
1: How dare you say such a thing?
0: And this isn't your only imprudent action. I've received reports from the bank. You've made some significant withdrawals in my absence.
1: Withdrawals of my money?
0: And do you care to share with me what the money was for?
1: I was helping someone out of a crisis.
0: Oh? Perhaps the Parson McFarland? You'd be so naive as to fall for his ploys.
1: Naive? No! And I cannot speak to you like this. I'm going to bed.
0: And that is going to convince me that you're not childlike.
1: No.
0: I thought you'd changed. I thought our marriage meant more than this.
1: It does. Why can't you simply trust my word?
0: Because your actions are speaking so much louder. I thought things would be different.
1: It's not. But must I report everything to you? Is that the law of our marriage?
0: I hope it to be the heart of our marriage. To trust and love one another. But you can't do that, can you?
1: I can't speak of this now. I'm going to bed. Good night, Cuthbert.
0: Una.
1: Good night.
0: You'll pass on the message to the servants?
2: Of course, Cuthbert. But really, must you leave now? The sun hasn't even broken the horizon yet.
0: I can't sleep. Might as well get a start on my journey.
2: And is your journey so urgent? I'm your sister, living in your home, and I've heard nothing about it until now.
0: My publisher has been wanting to meet with me for quite some time. The book has sold well, and they want a reprinting.
2: Well, that's wonderful, but still, why such a sudden departure?
0: I must get out of this house. I love Una, and I thought she returned my affections. But it's become abundantly clear that she is not devoted to me as I am to her.
2: If you would only talk with her.
0: I've tried that. She won't speak to me.
2: Cuthbert, I think that
0: no.
2: You should...
0: I've made up my mind. I need some time away.
2: What are you going to do?
0: I'm not certain yet. But I know there's one thing I can't do. Trust my own wife.

0: 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I'm Timothy Moriarty, and I play the roles of Donald McFarlane, George Endicott, Captain Whitcomb, Duncan Thistlewaite, O'Flanders, Judge, and Doyle Flanagan. 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
1: Dad up, fathers. This is Seamus Gordon from the Father-Child Connection. What feelings or thoughts do you have when you think of your father? Not long ago, I was having a conversation with someone who has, by all standard, done pretty well for herself. A retired police officer after 30 plus years and is now running her own business. She's a strong believer in Christ and was expressing hope that God would answer her prayers about a particular matter. I attempted to assure her that God, her Heavenly Father, would answer her prayer in a timely way. There was silence. I dug a little bit deeper. I asked, "What's up?" She said while she could identify with God being King, she could identify with God being Creator, she could identify with God being Protector and all the other lofty things that we think of God, she couldn't bring herself to think of God as her father. You see, father for her meant somebody who was absent. She did not grow up with her father figure, and so she couldn't identify with this loving heavenly father. Probably for you, you're struggling with those same feelings. You grew up with a dad who was stern, who was harsh, who was matter of fact, and didn't show any feelings whatsoever. Believe me, I get it. Here's my challenge to you, Dad. Whatever you may have or may not have had with your father as you were growing up, flip the script and be the father you wish you had to your child or to your children. This is the Father-Child Connection, and you can call us by dialing 561-229-2379 or reach us by email at admin@thefatherchildconnection.org. 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

0: Have you read the book of Zephaniah recently? What about Ecclesiastes or Titus? 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

0: If we're going to tackle any subject in Scripture, which we do, we regularly tackle one subject after another, we're not going to do it using our 10 favorite verses. 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
1: And I argue that that is not the case at all. As long as we are teaching the students the proper reading strategies, they can really actually read and have a very in-depth understanding of a biblical passage. You have to do things like help them with background knowledge, you know, like there's cultural practices and things from you know, the Old Testament or, you know, even the New Testament times that they're not going to understand. Yeah, we have to explain those things to them. Talk about that in the book too. But really, that's the ultimate goal, right? Not just that they read it, but they read it for themselves. Not only can they do it, but that they will want to do it for themselves
2: too. You know, your son is 8, yeah, and your daughter is 11.
3: Mm-hmm.
2: So I'm going to inspire you and ask you to do me a favor.
3: Sure.
2: Teach them one or two or three other languages. If I could go back and beg my mom, I would say, please. I just saw a 4-year-old with an orchestra, mm-hmm, on national, or it's on YouTube, whatever I saw, playing with a full orchestra. 4.
3: Mm-hmm.
2: Now, I happen to have a little girl in my life, a granddaughter,
3: mm-hmm,
2: right? And Papa Rhett is thinking, I'm thinking, she's, you know, a little over 2. She doesn't have any musical instruments.
3: Sure.
2: Now, they're not going to, mommy and daddy are not going to like it when Papa Rhett all of a sudden sends a package and it comes to the door,
3: mm-hmm,
2: and it's an electric piano. Noise, noise, noise, noise, noise. But what if she has a genius there that's hidden?
3: Sure.
2: If she never touches a piano, she'll never know about music.
3: Right.
2: How did this little boy at 4 years of age, he must have started playing when he was 2.
3: Right.
2: And you know this, right now as an old guy, I remember I learned a little bit of Spanish. Como se llama, me llamo Gloria, Señor Jesús, amigo, hey, buenas noches, buenos días, buenas tardes. Okay, I learned that when I was younger.
3: Uh-huh.
2: Okay, so I know that now. I find it much harder when I'm older now to learn.
3: Mm-hmm.
2: So we can get kids, and they love to learn. They're sure. Sponges, you know?
1: Yes, they are. And so very capable. Sometimes, like you were saying, that little kid and, you know, being with an orchestra and stuff, we just don't always give kids credit for all the things that they really can do. The Lord has blessed children with sponge minds, and we should take advantage of that.
2: And we underestimate. I never liked reading.
3: Mm-hmm.
2: Well, I've gone back as an adult and went back and read Sea Spot Run, Sea Dick Shake. I said, no wonder I didn't like to read. This is boring.
3: That's right.
2: You know, so my question to you now is, can a child genuinely understand deep biblical truths, or do adults underestimate children spiritually and their capabilities intellectually?
1: Oh, absolutely.
2: Without a doubt. Now, you're a teacher. 15 years you were a teacher. You know this stuff.
1: Right. And, with my fifth graders, they pulled out some of the most interesting and amazing things when we were reading. So, like, for example, we read through the book of Genesis, right?
2: Yeah.
1: And we read through Exodus. We started reading Exodus, and we're reading about the Israelites being enslaved. And, oh, you know, the whole beginning is full of terrible things. You know, the babies are being killed and thrown into the Nile, and people are being enslaved, and they're just reading it like, la, la, la. I'm like, wait, hold on. Go back and read that again. What's going on? And so they read it again, and I started asking them, I'm like, why would God allow this to happen? Why? This is getting at your question. Do we underestimate them and their intellectual abilities,
2: yeah,
1: and their spiritual maturity? Yes.
2: Yes.
1: Because I knew that they were capable of wrestling with this big question. Why? Where is God? These are his chosen people. Where is God? Why is he allowing the baby boys to be killed? What if that was your brother? How would you feel? God's supposed to be with you. What's going on? And it was interesting. They were like, we don't know the answer. And I said, great. We're going to figure it out as we read through this book. But why don't you tell us? And I'm like, they tried to give me some, like, well, but God's always there. And I'm like, how would that make you feel if you were there at that time? Do you really believe that for these people? And they're like, so I'm forcing them to wrestle with some hard questions. I would not tell them the answer. For weeks, I would not tell them the answer. I just kept asking them questions. By the end of the book, they had discovered some very important truths, like we don't always understand what God's up to, but we see him working these things out for good. They started making connections between what they had read here and what they had read in the book of Job when we had done some studies there. So they had this very broad and very deep depth of understanding for finding the goodness of God in terrible things after we went through this book. But it was because I was having them read this, but forcing those hard questions because they were ready for it. I'm not going to do that to like an 8-year-old when they're first starting, right? But these kids, being older, they were ready for me to push them a little bit. Even though with the younger kids, if I'm giving them space to talk about the text, it's amazing that all of a sudden they'll start making connections. You know, my 11-year-old, she's starting to make all these connections, but so is her brother. At 8, we were reading about the parable of the mustard seed, and they're like, wait, that's like the story of the fig tree, and that's like the story of the farmer and the seeds on the path and the good soil, and they're making all these connections. Well, it's because I expect that they can, you know, and I've provided them time to read
2: it. Once again, this is belief.
1: Yeah.
2: You know, the power of, we now are learning the power of the tongue. I had a mother, maybe had some ailments, flows about 15, but she never, ever, ever, never put me down.
1: Right.
2: She always said I could.
1: Right.
2: And now I've traveled. It sounds like I'm boasting, but I'm boasting what my mother did. I traveled the world. Mm-hmm. I've got to interview kings and queens and presidents and all kinds of New York Times bestselling all that stuff, all because my mother, it was just like, well, I can do that. I'm Forrest Gump. My mama says I'm smart.
3: No, yes. I want to know something. It's funny. I was just thinking when I'm talking to you, and you mentioned about your daughter and, you know, your son, what would you think if your brother was this? You know, I just realized, I was sitting here and said, you know, I'm going to take away from having dinner at your house is when Daisy said, or you told me or something, were you at the table or were you in the kitchen when she said something like she didn't want to do something unless her brother was with her about, what was that?
1: Oh, yes. That was when she got baptized.
3: She didn't want to do it without her brother.
1: Yeah, she had become, you know, she had made a profession of faith a couple of years before, but she did not want to get baptized without her brother. So she just...
3: Now, I don't know why that's swimming in my head, but once in a while, you know, it just... Usually you go away from something and you go, oh, what was the takeaway? And I was sitting there going, why is that? That when I looked over at Daisy and she said that, I was like, wow. I mean, that really impressed me. And I wondered why she did that, you know? And why is that important to me? I don't know.
1: Well, I can tell you, one of the things is that she was very concerned about her brother and his relationship with God. Actually, she would pray. She had a little card by her light switch, so she would see it, and it said, "Pray for Caspian to accept Jesus."
3: Really?
1: Uh-huh. So she would. Jesus was so important to her that she would pray for her brother to also want to follow Jesus too. And so everybody was very, very excited when he made his profession of faith, and then they both got dunked together. And they got baptized together.
3: Are girls more altruistic? Are females more altruistic naturally, I wonder, than boys, you know?
1: I don't know.
3: It's just...
1: I don't know. My son is also... He's also pretty caring about the people around him, so...
3: Okay, so... all right, well, we're kind of running out of time here. Is there another book or problem? By the way, we've been talking with Mandy Knowlton. It's a short little 95-page book. You can get it on Amazon. It's Biblical Literacy for Kids, Teaching Students to Read the Bible for Themselves. She's a homeschooler. She was a teacher for 15 years, and she's a homeschooler now with her children. And is there another book or project you're working on for the future? Are you going to have a workbook to go with this? What's your dream?
1: Well, I have several projects I'm working on. One that's related to this, which, you know, I wrote this book to be short. But I also realized that there's some people that would like me to hold their hand a little bit longer. They're like, I want to implement this, but I just want extra help starting. So if you go to my website, which is biblicalliteracyforkids.com, you can find downloads of, I call them companion guides. They're really like lesson plans that you can use with a kid. And they're really suitable for ages 8 to 9 and up. You can use them for any of that. They're written with the New International Reader's Version, And what I'm doing is right now I'm going through the book of Mark. That's where I like to start kids because it's the short gospel. And Mark loves to use the words like suddenly and immediately. And kids like that a lot. It's just because it moves.
3: Yeah.
1: So I'm going through the book of Mark, breaking down the different sections and giving people way more material than they would ever need to use. So they're fully prepared for that section. All the different, all the discussion questions you need, all of the, you know, make different connections, background knowledge that you might want to share. So that's all on the website.
3: Okay, what's the website again?
1: BiblicalLiteracyForKids.com.
3: That's the title of her book, too.
1: That's
3: Mandy
1: right.
3: Knowlton, KNOWLTON. 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
1: Yes.
3: BiblicalLiteracyForKids.com, teaching students to read the Bible for themselves. This is a life changer. Get your children reading because readers are leaders. And as I said, the thread through 33 years of being on the radio, the successful and the non-successful, there's no doubt. There's a couple of threads. One is humility, and the other is they all read voluminously.
1: That's right. Definitely need to be reading, especially God's Word.
3: Well, thank you for, as a teacher who was 15 years as a teacher and now a mom teaching her students, her children, thank you for writing this book, Biblical Literacy for Kids, and thank you for inviting me to your home to break bread with your husband and your lovely children, and I wish you continued success.
1: Thanks so much.
3: Is there anything you want to finally say to anybody out there?
1: One thing. Sometimes we have in our minds that we need to leave the hard and important things to the experts. And I would say, if you're listening to this, you have a kid in your life that needs to read the Bible, you're the expert that God's calling. Don't leave this to the church. Don't leave this to some pastor. You're the one that's in their life that has a relationship with them. So take the initiative and start teaching them the Bible.
3: I'm Red Palmer, Roger Dodger, over and out.
4: Tune in again Monday at 3 a.m., 7 a.m., or 3 p.m. I'm your host, Red Palmer, and this is A New Day.
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1: Welcome to Constitutional Conversations. I'm Dr. Brenda McMenamin. Why is it so important to understand the Constitution? Understanding the heritage and history that God gave us enables us to honor and obey Him so He can rescue us and America. Article 4, Section 3, Clause 1 says new states may be admitted by the Congress into this Union, but no new state shall be formed or erected within the jurisdiction of any other state, nor any state be formed by the junction of two or more states, or parts of states, without the consent of the legislatures of the states concerned as well as of the Congress. The states that ratified the Constitution realized that there would soon be states from sea to shining sea. In the same year that the Constitution was ratified, Congress passed the Northwest Ordinance, which outlined how the territories would be welcomed on equal footing with the original states. The Northwest Ordinance outlined the requirements which had to be fulfilled. These included 60,000 free inhabitants, a Republican form of government, and no slavery. Governor Morris moved to strike out the word limits and insert the word jurisdiction. This also was meant to guard the case of Vermont, the jurisdiction of New York not extending over Vermont, which was in the exercise of sovereignty, though Vermont was within the asserted limits of New York. There had been a battle between these two states from the moment the Duke of York accepted New York from the King of England. He immediately declared that New York went to the Connecticut River. The Connecticut River is the eastern border of Vermont. The Duke tried to evict all the farmers of Vermont who had been there for generations and decades and had gotten their land grants from New Hampshire. As the Duke of York began to force them out, the Vermont farmers formed the Committees of Safety and became the Green Mountain Boys, led by Colonel Ethan Allen and Seth Warner. Lord, stir in us the same pioneering spirit of liberty and freedom, knowing that you created us equal, according to Galatians 3:28. We are one in Christ and endowed by our Creator with unalienable rights. Forgive us for letting those in government try to take them away. In Jesus' name we pray. Amen.
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1: Revival's in the air. 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

0: the civil government does not define your ethic as a Christian. 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

Oh, that old rugged cross. So very much despised by the world. It still holds a wondrous attraction to me. For the Bible says that it was there that the dear Lamb of God left the glory that he had above to bear it on dark Calvary. On a hill far away stood an old rugged cross, the emblem of suffering.

John the Baptist saw Jesus standing along the banks of the Jordan. He pointed his finger and he said these words, "Behold the Lamb." But you see, folks, this Lamb isn't just an ordinary Lamb. This Lamb is from God. And this Lamb just doesn't cover, but this Lamb takes sin away. Behold the Lamb of God that taketh away the sins of the world. That's what

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Do you too? 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I'm Rhett Palmer. 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

0: 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Kingdom Recovery is a cutting-edge program where we discuss God's Word through focused teachings, open discussion, and life-changing testimonies. This is a pre-recorded program. 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
1: Hello, everyone. Welcome back to Kingdom Recovery. And I'm Luann Linekin, and I'm with James Wrench.
2: Say glory.
1: Hi. Glory to God. So happy to be here. We're on WCNO every Friday at 5. So join us. Tell a friend to join. And we discuss topics, you know, in the Bible and life topics and issues. And hopefully people are receiving. That's my prayer all the time for everyone that listens to Kingdom Recovery, and learning about kingdom mentality, not just being a Christian, and that's a big deal, but going further in our walk with Christ, right? Our following of Christ is being a citizen, as an heir with Christ in the kingdom of God. So we want to have that kingdom mentality. What are the rights that we have as children of God? You know, he's our king, the king. We're children of the king.
2: Amen.
1: That's so exciting. So we've been talking about, well, let me pray first. Father God, thank you for this time with James and David and everyone here at WCNO and all the listeners. Thank you so much for carving out this divine time to hear your word, break bread with your word, share your word, and just speak your word. So Holy Spirit, just have your way with me today and James, and let what we say penetrate the ears that are listening, in Jesus' name. Amen.
2: Amen.
1: Let it be your word, Lord, and your will. Okay, so we're talking about surrender and what does surrender look like in the spiritual sense, in the kingdom of God, in that kind of mentality, and not just in our fleshly sense. You know, because when we think about the word surrender, immediately, it's like, what do you mean? You know, it gets defensive, right? And how do you surrender in the natural sense, spiritually? You know what I'm saying? Like, so when you understand the spiritual meaning of surrender, there's a natural action that we need to take in our body, in our thinking, in our minds, in our hearts, right? So we're going to be talking about that, and that's in turning your will over to the care of God, your life and your will over to the care of God as you understood him in the beginning, right? So we go back to the beginning. We're in the garden before Adam fell. We want to be in God's presence in that place before Adam, and that's what this surrender is about, too. It's about getting ourselves back in that position with God, even though we are born again. We have salvation, but now we're talking about sanctification, daily walking with God. It's a daily bread. It's a daily activity. We want to spend time with God daily. I mean, if we're married to him, if we're co-heirs, co-joint with him, then we want to, and we're following him, we need to do that on a daily basis in our lives today, right now, not when we die. And, you know, not after I'm done with this thing that makes me feel so good. That's what surrender is. It's about putting my will down and picking up his will, his way.
2: Amen. And we're not trying to say you have to earn anything.
1: No.
2: But we are saying that there's things he told us. And if we disobey, there is consequences.
1: Yeah. You know? And he's trying to teach us a lifestyle that's worthy of even peace and joy and all those things, that we can't enjoy those things if we're not living in his presence. So it's a lifestyle drawing us near to him, closer to him. So that's really what we're talking about. It's not about condemning anybody, but we will be talking about things that I know for myself in the beginning were hard to digest. I didn't want to eat that stuff. I wanted to get up at the table and go to the dessert buffet, but I had to stay. I had to stay where the meat and potatoes were, because it's healthier to eat your proteins first before you eat the sugar and the dessert and the sugar-coated stuff, right?
2: Yeah, we give them a piece of our heart in the beginning, you know, usually. Some people surrender totally, but a lot of them just they'll give, you know, and he works on us that way. He's
1: Amen.
2: So kind.
1: Mm-hmm. So you surrender by obedience to the voice of God. His word is his voice. And if you're listening to his word, if you're reading his word, if you're speaking, that's the way we hear God. And we also get a voice impression inside, too. And sometimes people will call it God conscience, you know, like we hear you're having a conversation. But I will say this, that until we start to surrender the noisy things in our lives, it's going to be really hard to hear God. His voice doesn't go higher or lower. I mean, it may sound like it does. But what it is the less of the world we have, the more we can hear him. That's really what it is. It's that still small voice where it becomes just his still small voice when we put things down, as we lay things down in our lives that don't line up with God's word. That's why we need to know him. So in John 3:30-36, he says, he must increase, but I must decrease. He who comes from above is above all. He who is on the earth is earthly and speaks of the earth. He who comes from heaven is above all, and what he has seen and heard, that he testifies, and no one receives his testimony. He who has received his testimony has certified that God is true. For he whom God has sent speaks the word of God, for God does not give the Spirit by measure. The Father loves the Son and has given all things into his hand. He who believes in the Son has everlasting life, and he who does not believe in the Son shall not see life, but the wrath of God abides on them. And it's not, so when we say the wrath of God, it's God hates sin, and, you know, he needed to create a way out for us in sin by separating. It's almost like day and night, right? He separated good and evil. And that's why we weren't even supposed to eat from the tree of knowledge of good and evil. Because before Adam fell, they didn't need to know evil. They were living.
2: There was only one.
1: There was
2: thing
1: only
2: they
1: goodness.
2: Could do wrong.
1: Hey, yeah.
2: Eat the tree.
1: Right.
2: That's all they had.
1: That's it.
2: Not like us. They had it made.
1: Yes.
2: Wish we just had a tree we didn't have to eat from. We could do anything.
1: Amen. And you know, and before they fell, they weren't aware of the flesh. It wasn't something that they struggled with before that. It was spirit. They were walking in spirit in the coolness of the day with God. And God wants us in that position with him daily, every day, you know? And so when we find ourselves not in that place with him, we need to repent. Really, that's all I can say. I know I'm skipping some of my words because no. It just came out. We need to repent. And then turn our way from being in the wrong direction to God's direction. You know, and it's not, repentance is a lifestyle, right? It's not about regret and guilt and shame. Because once we repent, he tells us, you've been forgiven. But I don't know that if I'm not listening to him and I'm too busy doing my own thing. I won't even know, and I'm going to be living in guilt, shame, remorse, and all those dark curses. Because I've separated myself from him through that not surrender. So the more of yourself you surrender, the clearer you hear God's voice. And that's just, I mean, through my own experience, I've experienced that. And sometimes when I find myself struggling, like, where's God? It's because maybe I'm being impatient. I'm not in the right place. Myself, God never leaves or forsakes. It's me shifting myself, not positioning in the right way where I can follow him properly. I might be stumbling, you know, looking at things on the left and the right that are catching my interest a little more, and then I'm losing my focus. And God says, stay focused on Jesus.
2: And I just want to say, because I started to before, and then
1: mm-hmm, okay.
2: That's kind of a drop, but it came up again.
1: Good.
2: As far as God speaking, and we talked about it one day, we taught on it, just he speaks in different ways. And impression, thought.
1: Mm-hmm.
2: He can give you thoughts. Those are very subject to being wrong, but he can speak very important things through thought. And some people are more keyed in the way their brain works with thoughts. Impressions is a way he speaks a lot. A knowing, which is a little stronger, more accurate, is a way he can speak. And he can speak internal audibly, external audibly. And he also speaks through visions and dreams. So you might need to learn the way he's talking to you. You think he don't talk to you. I just feel like there's people listening that think, God don't talk to me. But then you do the thing at work or whatever it is. You're like, I knew I should have done that. I just knew it. It's just the Lord on you, and you're not even realizing it's him talking to you because you're waiting to hear a voice.
1: That's right.
2: That's not the way he's necessarily going to speak to you.
1: And sometimes other people, he speaks to other people, you know. He knows exactly who to surround you around when you're praying to him about things or talking with him. He'll bring, you know, he'll have divine appointments. So when we surrender is giving up my right, my free will to God. Because we get free will. Either I'm going to give up my free will to the enemy or to God. And when I say the enemy, I say worldly, fleshly desires. When I give up my will to drugs, money, sex, relationships, my children. I mean, things that sometimes you think are good. I love my kids. Of course I do. But they can't come first. God comes first. Jesus first. And if he's not first, it's almost like going back to the original plan in the garden. We have to go before Adam. Where Jesus was. Jesus was before Adam. So go back to before Adam in the presence of Jesus, God. You know, and then you're in the right standing with God. You're in the right place with him.
2: Hallelujah. Just real quick, when she refers to Adam too, earlier she was talking about him, and I thought, well, maybe there's people that hasn't even heard that, but Jesus came to restore the kingdom of God because Adam gave it to Satan. Satan became the god of this world, 2 Corinthians 4:4. And Jesus came to bring it back, but the kingdom of God operates through faith.
1: Amen. And that's it. So, you know, Peter said, have you received since you believed the Holy Spirit, you know? So there's a believing in faith and then an indwelling of the Holy Spirit coming in to us, right? So, and I was going to say something else when you were saying that about Adam. It'll come to me if God wants it to share it. But in Matthew 7:21, it says, I never knew you, right? Not everyone who says to me, Lord, Lord, shall enter the kingdom of heaven. But he who does not, who does the will of my Father in heaven. Let me read that again. Not everyone who says to me, Lord, Lord, shall enter the kingdom of heaven. But he who does the will of my Father in heaven. So we need to line up with God's word. We need to know his word. We need to spend time with God, people like-minded, so that we know when we're not in the right direction or where our thoughts are off. You know, sometimes it could be, last night I woke up in the middle of the night, and I haven't had that in a long time, but I'm going through projects again in my house. So, of course, you know, and I was sharing with someone else called me today and said that they were in a similar situation where they were feeling a little off. And I'm like, you know, the enemy knows exactly where to harass or where to try to coerce us or talk to us. And it was in finances. And I'm like, I haven't felt that in a long time. And I was like, no, God will provide all my needs. Everything's going to be okay. And I had to really start speaking in the middle of the night to get back to sleep. And I did, thank God. You know, and then I prayed in tongue and I was back to sleep. And this morning I did footwork to assure that everything I'm doing is lining up the way it needs to, you know, in my finances and how I'm doing these projects, so that I don't give him a footstool, the enemy, and I'm taking care of, I'm managing properly. So the opposite of surrender is control. If you are still fighting for control, your will, your way in a situation, or trying to get what you want or keep what you have to yourself, for yourself, then you still haven't surrendered to God. You are fighting God for control because you don't trust him in that area. So maybe, and you might not even know this, sometimes, you know, like doubt, we don't even recognize it because the denial is you know, not even knowing at that point. But when you're struggling in an area, get scriptures in that place. So his word, we have to draw into his word. So for me, it was about finances. that he will provide all my needs, and I have to, then the faith has to come in. I believe that. I believe that, so I have to speak that so that the enemy knows he's been defeated. The enemy has been defeated. He needs to know that I know he's been defeated, because then he's wasting his time trying to harass me in the middle of the night.
2: Praise God. I really, whenever you want, I want to read a definition.
1: Oh, yes, for sure. But I want to say his word, doubt, or not knowing his word. So when we're fighting control, it's because we don't either know his word or we're doubting his word. Go ahead.
2: This is just, I'm not sure what it was. I don't think it's Wikipedia. I don't know. I just hit it into Google and I thought, that's really good. So I wrote it down. The call to surrender or submit is step one in our sanctification and our growth in holiness. To do this is to voluntarily put ourselves under Jesus for his leading in my life. It is a step of humility to admit that I cannot save myself or change myself into the person Jesus wants me to be. And I also have an old, what do you call it? Dictionaries.
1: Encyclopedia. Oh.
2: The old Websters are really good if you ever you find them at thrift stores and stuff. They got real godly definitions, but I looked it up in the Webster. It says to yield to the power of another, to give up possession of anything upon compulsion or demand, to give up completely, to relinquish, to give up oneself into the power of another, a yielding or resigning of one's person or possessions of something into the power of another. Which, of course, is Christ, is what we're talking about. But
1: amen.
2: That was just some good definition.
1: Amen. And that's why in every area, whether it's our, having hard times in our relationships, in our finances, with our children. Listen, I'm only rattling things in my life that I had to put God first. And surrender my will, my right. What I thought was my right. God did give us free will. It is our right to have free will. But what are we doing with it? He's saying, turn it to me so that I can fulfill all the things that you were I beautifully and wonderfully made you for. Praise the Lord. So Proverbs 3:5-6 says, trust in the Lord with all your heart and lean not on your own understanding. In all your ways acknowledge him, and he shall direct your paths. And that's exactly what I'm saying. All our ways and everything that we do in our job, wherever we, day and night, you know, our spirit never sleeps. It's constantly, it doesn't need sleep. It's constantly communing. Our soul needs rest because it doesn't, because it's so influenced by everything around it. You know, our spirit is protected by God. We're in the palm of his hand. You know, and the only way my spirit can ever leave God is if I choose to, by amen, stepping out, jumping out of his hand, out of his protection, and thinking that something else is going to protect me or love me or fulfill me. I've done before I even knew him. And it's been a practice in turning, surrendering those things. Because in the beginning, I was believing not everything of the word. I didn't know him yet. But as I get to know him every day, there are things maybe in my life, and sometimes, you know, he'll shine the light, because the light comes from the out of the darkness. You know, it's like, if there's no darkness, how do you know that where the light is? So it's in that dark place that God can shine. I can see his light. I even wrote down, it's almost like when you're drowning, but we learn to breathe in the water because the spirit can breathe anywhere. Praise the Lord. But what I'm saying is when it's like the deeper you go into the ocean, the darker the pit, you know, it gets darker and darker and the light starts to fade. But the higher you go towards heaven, the lighter it gets in your life. Praise the Lord. So surrender means stop fighting and start trusting in the freedom and care of God. Jesus had provided for us. He's already provided it all. Walk by faith in God's plan. James had mentioned that. It's all activated by faith. Faith, when we say Holy Spirit activate, it's faith that's activating in the Holy Spirit with our relationship, believing the Holy Spirit. You know, it's really our agreement with God's word and activating faith.
2: And faith is believing the word.
1: Yes. Amen.
2: Believing his promise.
1: That's right. Everything.
2: You believe, by his stripes I am healed. You believe.
1: Amen. And if you believe that the enemy has been
2: too.
1: Defeated, then the enemy has been defeated. I mean, it's just there is no gray areas in the Bible.
2: Since we even prophesy by faith.
1: Praise the Lord, that's right.
2: That's kind of weird.
1: We live by faith. But even if it's negative, even if it's the wrong faith, we're still going to live by it. I mean, I live by faith in that people, places, and things were going to satisfy and fill me and protect me and take care of me. And, you know, and listen, God does use people to, when they're lined up with God, it's in a different sense. It's not in the natural sense. It's in a spiritual sense, you know, that you're loved and protected and trusting and all that with people. Your relationships change because your relationship with God is right.
2: And the enemy talks loud, you know, we don't ever forget that. I mean, I believe when we're born, we have like our spirit and our soul is more on an equal level. And then we listen to the soul, or you have a dream from God and your parents are like, oh, that was just ignore them. You know, that doesn't mean.
1: Yeah.
2: And we're constantly shutting it down. Then we get older and our soul is so loud and God's voice is so learning to, you know,
1: muffle.
2: Quiet you yourself can't even, to be able to hear him. Because the enemy, if you're a child or you're wife or husband is late or something, how many times have you heard, oh man, I bet he's getting a promotion, or oh, I bet my child's being held at school late because he got on the honor roll, you know? We're always hearing bad, you know? You never hear anything good. Think about that. Everything in your head talking is bad. Mm-hmm. It's always, oh man, I wonder, you know, if he's in an accident or if my spouse is cheating on me, or, you know, it's because it's just the yak of the enemy.
1: Amen. And you know, oh, that's what I wanted to say. Praise the Lord, you know? This is incredible, because when you were talking about Adam and the cool of the, we were talking about before, Adam, Jesus, the enemy is the air. We could change the atmosphere. And that's what it's about. It's about the atmosphere, you know, attitude of gratitude. And we can change the flow in a room from negative to positive just by allowing the Holy Spirit to have his way with you. One person in the room, one person in a relationship, one person in a situation can change the atmosphere when they co-join with God, Holy Spirit, and allow the Holy Spirit to invade their heart, their mouth, their body, basically.
2: Amen. I've had people just like coming over to my shop and sitting there because they say the peace in that shop.
1: Amen.
2: You know? Or the landlord want me to come when he had to scold everybody about the parking lot. He's like, I know you don't have nothing out there. Can you come? Because there's a peace about you that you bring, and I really like you to be in the room. I'm like, okay,
1: amen.
2: Praise God.
1: Yep, it's the Holy Spirit. So in order to receive what God provided, and you've already received it we already have everything, but in order for us to receive it truly in our life right now is to believe what the blood provided for us. If I don't believe it, I'm gonna miss it. I'm not gonna even benefit from it. I have to apply the blood in my life.
2: Amen.
1: Right? It's up to me to say, hey, that's mine. That God, my daddy did that for me. That's mine. You know, like we're little kids, be a little kid.
2: And when we apply the blood, we're applying what Jesus has bought with the blood.
1: Amen.
2: Whether it's healing or whatever it is.
1: And we really need to know, I mean, we really need to think about, I shared that with you the other day, that I did a whole thing reading and like I investigated, because I like to do that, especially when God talks to me about certain things, but about crucifixion and what it was like in those days. It's demoralizing. It was the highest in history. They're talking about in the history of mankind. Crucifixion was by far the most crucial, dehumanizing.
2: Cruel, not crucial.
1: Oh, cruel. Sorry. Thank you. Dehumanizing way of punishment. And God was innocent. Jesus was innocent. So they did it. You were naked. You were public. You were whipped. You were ripped apart. I mean, they wanted people to be affected by not living by the law of the land. They wanted people to live in fear.
2: Yeah,
1: to live in fear, right? And that's how they did. And he was innocent, and he got the most torture out of a crucifixion death sentence. But that's what they did. And they would leave you there for days.
2: Yeah.
1: You know, I think the longest...
2: He suffered a death.
1: Crucifixion was 9 days, the person last on. I mean, this is brutal. You know, you got birds eating you. I mean, this is brutal. And Jesus did that innocently for us.
2: Came to earth as
1: Hallelujah.
2: God left
1: I mean,
2: throne to be born of a woman, put himself in the womb of a woman, just for us.
1: Right.
2: Why would he do that? For us.
1: Right.
2: To restore what was stolen by the enemy. Not for a bunch of worms. No, we were king's kids, his kids, that went astray. The devil got in. He came to bring us back. It's like, hey.
1: Praise the Lord. He's so good. I mean, and when we really, really sit and meditate on that, my heart just, it like wants to explode because of the love that I feel that I, when I'm talking and thinking about what Jesus did for me and everyone else. Praise the Lord. And I pray that people that don't know that start to get revelation of that by the people that do know it, talking about it. Praise the Lord.
2: And a lot of people know that he did that for others, but they still can't self-relate
1: personally.
2: It. This is for me.
1: Amen. So take up your cross, and follow him, right? Your life, who you are, your will. Luke 9:23 says, then he said to them, if anyone desires to come after me, let him deny himself and take up his cross daily and follow me. So it's a day. That's a command from Jesus. He's saying every day. You can't just say, oh, I know Jesus, I follow Jesus, and then live your life the way, like all hell's breaking loose. Because Jesus is not in hell. He already went to hell. He got the keys. And you have the keys if you choose to use them. A lot of us are still in bondage, and the hooks of the chains are open. But we're sitting there because we don't know that we can walk out of that darkness. Praise the Lord. Matthew 16:24 says, then Jesus said to his disciples, if anyone desires to come after me, let him deny himself and take up his cross and follow me. So there's two scriptures on. I think each gospel has an interpretation of Jesus saying that. So let go and let God. We say that, and what does it really look like, right? Let God direct you, lead you, guide you. Walk in the Spirit. Live a lifestyle in repentance, not regret. When I repent, I prepare the way. I clean the wreckage, the path, or the road for the King to walk before me. You know, you want to roll out the King. We're in the presence of the King. We want to make sure. I mean, if the King was coming to my house, if Jesus was coming to my house, I'd make sure my house was clean. I'd be like, Jesus is coming, everybody. You know, I would wash the animal. Everybody would be ready and prepared for Jesus. Hallelujah. So we want to live a lifestyle worthy of the King, you know, in our own life. Prepare the way. Matthew 3:1-2 says, in those days, John the Baptist came preaching in the wilderness of Judea and saying, repent, for the kingdom of God of heaven is at hand. And in Acts 2:38, then Peter said to them, repent, and let every one of you be baptized in the name of Jesus Christ for the remission of sins, and you shall receive the gift of the Holy Spirit. So we have the Holy Spirit. The Holy Spirit is with us all the time, right? But we want to be indwelling, infilled with the Holy Spirit daily. If I'm full of junk, there's no room for Holy Spirit to fill me in those places. He's patient. He's long-suffering. I mean, if we want to learn about long-suffering, just think about how long God waited for us. I could just imagine. Just like, any day now, when in my life, right? And so we have to get rid of that stuff so that we can have more of him and less of us filling in inside of us. Okay? So in Acts 26:20, it says, and this is the Amplified Bible, because I read them, and this one really was a little bit more defined. And so this is Paul talking to King Agrippa when he was accused of blasphemy and, you know, all because he was, you know, he was preaching the gospel, Jesus. And the Pharisees didn't like it because they were from the old thinking. And it was a threat to them, what he was saying. So this is him talking about his encounter with Jesus. He says, but I openly proclaim first to those of Damascus, then at Jerusalem, and throughout the region of Judea, and even the Gentiles, that they should repent, change their inner self. Praise the Lord. Isn't that good?
2: Mm-hmm.
1: Their old way of thinking, and turn to God, doing deeds and living lives which are consistent with repentance. Can't say, yeah, I you know, listen, when I was feeling like I was going in the pit of, like drowning in the pit of depression when I first moved here,
2: mm-hmm.
1: I had a history, praise the Lord, I'm saved and delivered, but of mental illness. You know, where they Thorazine shuffle, okay? And even when my kids were little. And so that was a very dark, scary place for me. And I felt the pulling down in my life, in my heart. And I knew if I didn't, I just cried out to God because I didn't want to go in that, I didn't want to go in that direction anymore. I was tired of it. And nothing in the world could get me out of it. Only God. And so I cried out to God. And the next day I'm in a meeting. Well, first he sends me a messenger, my ex-husband, right? To give me a little piece of my own pride. And I go to a meeting and it's a prayer meditation meeting. And that's exactly God talking to me about what I was lacking in my life was him. I didn't have him the way, I mean, I had a higher power, but not in the right way.
2: Mm-hmm.
1: In a very selfish, self-centered way, in a very worldly way, in a very woke way to satisfy to the masses. God's not interested in satisfying the man. He's looking for the repentive heart. Really, he is. So, go ahead, James, you want to say something?
2: No,
1: oh, all right.
2: That's just looking at it.
1: So when we say let go and let God, let him direct you, you are captive to what you won't let go of. Oh, is that true? Free yourself from the bondage of people, places, and things your will believes will satisfy your soul. See, people, places, and things were always what I turned to. Even behaviors. If I just stop doing this, I'll be okay. That's not enough. That's why works doesn't work. You know, in the fulfilling area. I mean, works, faith should motivate you to do the works, not works trying to get faith. It doesn't work that way. It's the faith that I have today that I choose to sit with the word of God. I choose to, you know, not attend certain things that I feel aren't beneficial, that aren't going to feed me in healthy ways today. And speaking of that, I have a story. Can I share a story?
2: Mm-hmm.
1: It's a testimony. I was at jail and I see one-on-one, you know, one-on-one women one-on-one. So it's like counseling sessions before I do the drug dorm. And there was a new woman that she had, they were giving them trays to eat. So a lot of them don't want to come and have session when they're going to eat because they eat at very off hours and they're hungry. You know, they eat at like 4 a.m. and then their next meal. So when they get their food, they just don't even want to be bothered with people. Right. So a bunch of them came in with the tray. I wasn't staying long, so I didn't have a table. I was just going to do one-on-one with two chairs, and there were three tables, and the other women had tables. So I said, why don't you go sit at a table, and I'll wait for the next person that doesn't have a tray. What happened was the one that was at the table was a Spanish translator woman, so there was a girl that came in that needed her. So she went to the chair with the Spanish woman,
2: mm-hmm.
1: and I sat at the table with the tray, with this new woman that I've never met. And she's like, so we started talking, and praise the Lord, you know, God was really moving. And obviously he was sharing things with her that only he could know. And then having kingdom recovery, because she needed to have a plan and things like that. So we talked, she's like, oh my God. She goes, I'm not even hungry anymore. I'm like, that's spiritual food.

0: hungry, but she was really hungry for God. And we all are. Praise the Lord.
1: Amen.
0: Amen. You see Jay's face, he's like, because I do these things. I'm like, woo, my hands are moving and I'm excited. Go ahead, James.
2: Explain. No, I was just thinking about you. Earlier, us like, I don't want to mess with you, but us, like, earlier, I was like, because you were just really going with your hands and describing it for quite a while. And I was like, if I could videotape you where they could see you, that would be good.
0: Yeah, that's that tie-in. I can probably have a conversation without words, just with my hands. So David's laughing because he knows me too. So you free yourself from the bondage of people, places, and things, and your will. Believe what your will believes will satisfy your soul. It can't be what I believe will satisfy me. I have to turn my life over to God. Love what satisfies my soul, who will love you, save you, heal you, comfort you, secure you, protect you, empower you, prosper you. When I'm believing that only I can be able to find the things in the world that can do those things, then I'm not in God's will. I'm not in his plan and purpose. I'm not who he created me to be. I'm seeking the wrong things. You know, we're supposed to seek first the kingdom of God and his righteousness. And then these things that I need, my supply for the day, daily, will be met. And meaning, as long as they line up with God's plan. Not like, oh, well, I want $1 million, so I'll play lottery all day. It doesn't work like that.
2: Amen. I was just thinking how everybody, they have their parts they believe they want to receive out of the Bible. And like if someone's preaching on it, they're like, amen, amen. But if you start giving some truth they don't agree with, which is still right out of the word, it gets real silent.
0: Mm-hmm.
2: It's just laying there our whole life down.
0: That's right. So I'm not talking, James and I are not talking about the day we surrendered and got saved, salvation. We're going on a daily basis, our walk with Jesus, our walk with the Holy Spirit, a daily walk in spirit and truth. I'm talking about daily surrender of myself, my will, to God's care, his care. What is he providing? What does God's word say? Who is he? You know, he asked Peter, who do they say I am? And let me tell you, I believed what everybody else was saying about God. And that was good enough for a long time for me because I still wasn't done having it my way, like Burger King. My will, my way, right? And then it until I felt enough darkness, enough pain. Pain is a good motivator, you know, enough failures of things trying to fill myself with things that weren't working anymore, that I had to get to a place where I was done and surrendered to God. And then I got salvation. And now a daily surrender is sanctification. It helps me keep my heart pure.
2: Well, it brings some blessings. I just want to say, you know, like just seeing, I mean, I could go on for 5 hours of the people, even this Sunday after church, I didn't tell you that someone came in there. They broke their back, and then they reheard it, and I sat them down. The Lord always has me sit them down. They didn't go the first 5 years. I never had to sit them down, but take this feet, and it was like over an inch short. It was short. And I'm praying, and it's not moving. I'm like, do I really want to get into this right here? And finally, I'm like, sir, some unforgiveness. If you want, I'll pray. God will show you. Holy Spirit wants to heal you. He's on our side. You're not fighting God to get healed, but the enemy's got it right here. There's a block. And I prayed and waited a few minutes and prayed. His leg came right out, got up, had no pain. And he said, yeah, I knew right away who it was. Second you prayed.
0: Praise the Lord. And that's why we need to confess, repent, you know, and go to other people. People that are walking with the Holy Spirit, following Jesus. They know.
2: You see, you know, it's common if you're around healing, you know, like cancer dissolving and stuff. But if you were the one with the cancer, it's a big deal when cancer leaves, you know.
0: It is such
2: so
0: a big
2: much
0: deal.
2: Leaves oh, through God. Unforgiveness. I mean, through forgiving.
0: Yeah, amen.
2: That's such a huge thing with cancer. And all the blessings come through surrendering our whole life to him.
0: Amen. So surrendering my whole life over to the care of God, believing his

0: word and following him. So there's an action, there's a part that, you know, we want to marry God and his word and everything, or commit, make a commitment to God, or union, be one with the Father, right? Father, Son, Holy Spirit. But yet we don't want to do our part. You know, a joining is two people doing something together, or even other people, you know, when we're in fellowship. You know, I'm going to be doing, I believe, a teaching on fellowship, friendship, and intimacy. And that's what God's looking for with us. That's it. He wants us to draw into him and be one with him.
1: Yeah, the church is kind of like a kid that he's turned 16. You tell him, hey, you do good in school. If you get at least B's, that I'm going to buy you a new car for your birthday. And then he runs off living with a girl and doing drugs and screw you, and then shows up, Dad, where's my car? Well, I told you. Well, I don't care. You said you're going to give me a car, you know? Mm-hmm. That's what we're doing with most of the Word of God. It's like, no, it's obedience.
0: Yes, it is. And that's what surrender is. So Romans 10:9-13 says, because if you confess with your mouth that Jesus is Lord and believe in your heart. So you confess with your mouth and believe in your heart. That's, you know, your body, your spirit, your soul. That God raised him from the dead, you will be saved. For with the heart one believes and is justified. And with the mouth, and justify means as if I've never sinned, but I have to, it's a heart matter. I have to have pure heart. That means I have to clean the wreckage, and even if it takes moment by moment in the beginning. One confesses and is saved. So when I confess with my mouth, I'm saved, sanctified, salvation. But when I believe in my heart, sanctification. Hallelujah. For the scripture says, everyone who believes in him will not be put to shame. I don't have guilt, shame, and remorse anymore because I believe the word. I know who I am in Christ. I know who he says I am. I know who he is. I know what his word says. And when I don't, those are indicators. Feelings are indicators. They could be used in for our benefit. We don't always have to, react to our feelings. We could respond. Wait a minute. Yield. Say, why am I feeling this? Is this a good feeling? Bad feeling? Should I be feeling this? Is it coming from God? Is it coming from the enemy? You know?
1: And that's where the enemy speaks.
0: Yes.
1: Spirits speak through feelings and thoughts. Feelings and thoughts.
0: That's right.
1: Feeling, you know.
0: That's right. And that's why we have to take captive our thoughts. God tells us this. Everything in his word is to help us. He loves us. It's like a daddy protecting us. It's his will for us. It's his will to love us, to protect us, to fill us, to give us the victory, to prosper us. Right?
1: Just think about it. You feel fear. You feel anger. You feel lust. Mm-hmm. You feel jealousy. I just work through feelings.
0: Mm-hmm,
1: big
0: mm-hmm.
1: time.
0: Amen. For there is no distinction between Jew and Greek, for the same Lord is Lord of all, bestowing his riches on all who call on him. For everyone who calls on the name of the Lord will be saved. So let go. What are you still holding on to? What are you holding on to in your thoughts, in your words, and in your deed, in your actions? What are you trying to control the outcome of, the results? Circumstances, you know, I always say whenever I'm in something like that, it's fear of not getting what I want or someone taking what I have, when it's especially self-will and riot. So surrender means not my way, not by flesh, natural senses or worldly resources, the remedies of the world, wives' tales, traditions of family traditions, right? But by spirit and truth. John 4:23-24 says, but the hour is coming and is now here when the true worshipers will worship the Father in spirit and truth. For the Father is seeking such people to worship him. God is spirit, and those who worship him must worship in spirit and truth. Galatians 2:20 says, I have been crucified with Christ. It is no longer I who live, but Christ lives in me. And the life which I now live in the flesh, I live by faith in the Son of God, who loves me and gave himself for me. So God needs our vessel. Our flesh is very important to God when used properly. But if we're going to misuse and abuse for our own glory, our own benefit, our own satisfaction, then we're not surrendered one, and we're selfish. We're living selfishly. We're saying, God, I want to be the ruler over my life. If I'm calling Jesus Christ my Lord and Savior, and he's the Lord of my life, the King of my heart, then he needs to own my heart, my life, everything I am. He's the landlord, the owner of all. So I have to give him all the chambers of my life, my heart. And the kingdom of God is, that's where the kingdom of God is, in my heart. Praise the Lord. So when we let go, we open our hands, which is a body part, our heart, which is our spirit, and our mind, our soul, to God, so he can fill them, our hands, our heart, and our mind, with his love. He shall supply all your needs according to his riches and glory by Jesus Christ. And that's in Philippians 4:19. Proverbs 23:26 says, my son, give me your heart and let your eyes observe my ways. So when we're living pure heart, when we're giving him his heart, our heart, our bodies are going to be observing his ways, our eyes, our ears. We're going to live, and that keeps us pure at heart, right? Psalms 24:3-4 says, who shall ascend the hill of the Lord? Who shall stand in his holy place? He who has clean hands and a pure heart, who does not lift up his soul to what is false and does not swear deceitfully. Praise the Lord. So Satan uses the people, places, and things you won't let go of to keep you captive in mind and body. You can't have your spirit unless you give it to him, right? Because that's your free will. But he can have your mind and body if you're holding on to something that's more important than Jesus. And he knows it. He's going to use it because he's got your attention. Your attention's not on God. He's not where God's going to be. So
1: I just want to say, we come in as a baby and he works with us. Jump all over him. Hey, you're sleeping with your girlfriend. I know y'all living together, but God will.
0: Amen.
1: The Holy Spirit will do a work.
0: Go ahead. Sorry.
1: It's just we got to, give him time to do the work. But then there's people that's been knowing the Lord 20 years still living.
0: Because they use the saved by grace as an excuse to live the way they want. But you see, a repentant heart is a remorseful heart. It's a heart of love and reverence to God. It's a heart that says, forgive me, Father. And you don't want to do it. You want to change.
1: And the whole grace thing, that whole word, the definition that they changed in the Strong's Concordance to fit what we're doing in America, definition was God's divine influence upon the heart, the reflection seen in the life. It's him giving us the power to change.
0: Amen.
1: And people will see it.
0: Yeah.
1: That was what grace is.
0: That's
1: grace,
0: right. Yeah.
1: Without grace.
0: It's to change into his glory and his forgiveness. Yes, his mercy.
1: But it's not to live into sin and say, grace.
0: No, that's a mockery, right? That's mocking God.
1: It says, there's scripture there. Do I sin more that grace may abound?
0: Yeah.
1: No.
0: So James 4:7 says, therefore submit to God, resist the devil, and he will flee from you. So there's a submission that needs to happen first.
1: Yeah, and that's a big problem in the body of Christ, that everybody's rebuking the devil without submitting to God.
0: Amen. And that's also what you were saying about forgiveness. Go ahead.
1: Amen.
0: Go for it, James. This is your territory, Garrett.
1: Well, it's just, I could get so many says, like a lady had over 100 different faith ministers pray over, never healed. Then went to one guy, Thurman Scrivener, and he sat down with her and just talked to her about sin and repented. Amen. And she's instantly healed. And she'd been years, and there's, tons of them stories. Yeah. A lady was healed of 17 incurable diseases. I met another one, 16, and
0: praise God.
1: A guy, 21 diseases through repentance. I got on my videos, a lady of, I think, 18 or 19, that one lady, diseases. But, this gospel's awesome if we live in it.
0: Amen. That's right.
1: Try
0: it's
1: to
0: a lie,
1: it
0: right?
1: A,
0: so, and with that, I just want to share that Pastor Tom's coming next Friday to talk about, we'll probably touch on this, kingdom because we were going to be sitting at the King's table. Well, we always sit at the King's table, but it's Kingdom Recovery, Kingdom Mentality, inviting people to come and sit and hear Kingdom thinking, you know, on this. So humility cures worldliness, control, and pride, ego. That's worldliness. When I want it, I want the world's goods over God's goods, over the word. And it, usually it's self-centered and selfish, you know. And humility cures that, cures control, pride, the spirit of pride, control. So we don't have the power to control, but we do have the power to surrender. I can't follow Jesus if I want to lead or put other things before him. If I want to be the leader before God or pick other things to lead me, then I'm not following him. And the Holy Spirit, I'm not giving Holy Spirit full reign of me, because he's never going to follow anything besides Jesus. That's Father and Son, Holy Spirit. So a living sacrifice to God, Romans 12:1 says, I beseech you therefore, brethren, by the mercies of God, that you present your bodies a living sacrifice, holy, acceptable to God, which is your reasonable service. And Jeremiah 29:11, which I know a lot of people know, is, for I know the thoughts that I think towards you, says the Lord, thoughts of peace and not of evil, to give you a future and a hope. Knowing that, if you can just get that deep in your heart, that one scripture can help you to surrender in things. He's going to give you everything. He wants you to have it all. The peace. Peaceful thoughts, peace of mind. That's what we're all looking for. Peace. Praise the Lord. So seek God's direction, his word, his plan, his purpose, his creation, you, and supply. Seek those things that he wants to supply to you. He created you. He knows you. He knows what you need. The bottle of vodka didn't know what I needed. God created me. The creator of me knows what I need. He knows how I function. He made me. He made you. Everybody listening. So he's the only one that can fix you. Basically. He's the designer. He's the one that has every tool he needs. He puts you together. So he knows how to fix you. When you're squeaky. Or when your arm breaks. Or when your heart hurts. Or when your brain is scattered. He knows how to do it all. Go to him. Praise the Lord. And Matthew 6:33 says, but seek first the kingdom of God and his righteousness, and all these things shall be added to you. And Matthew 7:7-8 says, ask and it will be given to you. Seek and you will find. Knock and it will be opened to you. For everyone who asks receives, and he who seeks finds. And to him who knocks, it will be opened. God's not holding anything back. We need to go to him. God is looking for the surrendered. Victory comes in the surrender to God, in his word, in his way, because he's the one who has the victory. So I can't get the victory if I'm not one with the victory, with the victor, God. And if Christ lives in me, the victory lives in me. 1 Corinthians 1:27 says, instead, God chose things the world considered foolish in order to shame those things in order to shame those who think they are wise. And he chose things that are powerless to shame those who are powerful. So he uses the ones that are humble, just because it'll turn somebody's head. We have 1 minute. I'm going to end with this scripture and then we're going to pray. 1:30. Okay. 2 Corinthians 5:7 says, for we live by faith, not by sight. Praise the Lord. So I just want to remind Pastor Tucker, everybody listening, God loves you. I want to say that first. And he's waiting for each and every one of you to just come to him in all those areas that you're feeling weary or weak or confused. Just go to him. All right. And you're listening to WCNO, Kingdom Recovery. We are every Friday at 5 p.m. And next week, Pastor Tom is coming to talk with us at the King's Table. It's our new segment, and we are going to be talking probably a little bit more about his views with the Lord and conversations on this topic also. James, do you want to say anything and pray for us?
1: just want to say that if you're struggling with something that's, you know, is against God's word, a lot of times there's spirits involved, and he knows the struggle. It says your heart trying to fight against it. That's what matters. It's if we just disobey out of a, no, I'm not going to do that. That's when we grieve the Holy Spirit. He pulls back. So, Father, we ask you to bless this and bless everyone listening, Lord, and we thank you for this day in Jesus' name.
0: Amen. Amen. Shalom, shalom. God for you.
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1: This is the Phyllis Schlafly Report, a daily commentary continuing the Crow family legacy of Phyllis Schlafly. 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
2: While the Southern Poverty Law Center faces federal indictment for fraud, it's worth understanding the full scope of the damage it has already done, specifically inside America's classrooms. The SPLC was founded in 1971 to ostensibly fight for civil rights across the South. But by the late 1980s, the group was already being described as a fear-mongering, money-raising machine. In the decades since, the organization has only grown more radical, and its influence has spread well beyond its own programs. The SPLC runs a curriculum called Learning for Justice, formerly known as Teaching Tolerance, that has been embedded in K-12 schools across the country. A new investigation by the pro-parent group Defending Education has mapped just how deep that reach goes. Standards and materials from this curriculum have been adopted by state agencies, education institutions, teachers' unions, professional associations, consultants, and education companies in over 150 school districts across 43 states. So what does their Learning for Justice curriculum really teach? One resource titled, Why Talk About Whiteness? Claims that the normalization of whiteness is a cornerstone of how American institutions function. Simply acknowledging white privilege without taking action to address it is harmful and counterproductive. Students are taught to identify injustice at the systemic level and to plan and carry out collective action against it. Well, Fox News panel reviewing the materials called it what it is, a full-force playbook for communism delivered to children beginning in kindergarten. That's right, these concepts are introduced even in pre-K classrooms to children who can't yet write their own names. One panelist noted that while fourth and fifth graders can barely read at grade level, they're being trained to be the next generation of protesters, kids who hate ICE, distrust law enforcement, and view America as fundamentally corrupt. Well, the SPLC's sex education standards call for eliminating what they term cisnormative and heteronormative approaches, meaning the exclusive promotion of LGBT ideology starting in early elementary grades. This SPLC curriculum certainly helps explain how schools are spending the time they should be spending on reading and math. Many conservative organizations have been fighting back against these SPLC curricula, and the DOJ's indictments are quickly diminishing the SPLC's influence. But parents need to know what is in their children's classrooms and act on it. Stay informed and engaged at phyllisschlafly.com. Join us again for the Phyllis Schlafly Report.
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4: 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I'm Karen Hubbard. 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Stuart DeGlow will be meeting Saturday, July 11th at 9:45 a.m. at the Pine Lake Gardens and Estates Clubhouse. 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The Martin County Chapter of For Liberty and Justice will be having a night of action Sunday, July 12th from 5 to 7 p.m. at Revive Church, 8851 Southwest Old Kansas Avenue in Stuart. Guest speaker, will be former Florida Speaker of the House and gubernatorial candidate Paul Renner. The vision of For Liberty and Justice is to mobilize the church, wake up the city, and take a stand for liberty and justice. For more information about the event, call Gloria Tucker at 561-262-0220. And that's today's community calendar from WCNO. 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I'm Karen Hubbard, and this is the Good News Station, WCNO.

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0: 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From suffering well to living a blessed life, looking forward to the hope and future that awaits true believers of the faith. Welcome to the show and your host, Paul Neeson.
1: Shalom, brothers and sisters. Today we're going to discuss something that is really important for us to understand. How do we know where we stand spiritually? How do we know if we're growing more each day in our walk with our wonderful Messiah? Well, many people measure this the wrong way. And it's not by knowledge that we're able to obtain true spirituality, but often people think it is. They think the more Bible knowledge they have, they think that's going to put them at a higher place than others. True spirituality, people, is by measured obedience. And this is one of the things that is murky water to talk about, because a lot of Christians say grace first law. So in essence, they're saying law, which means obedience, or guidelines and instructions, which means submitting. They're saying that's not important because we have grace. And unfortunately, that's what's being taught in most Christian churches today, and it's so wrong. Obedience is not our way to salvation. We have the blood of Messiah for that. But true spirituality is measured by who we're following and how well our walk is going. It even says in a renewed covenant that the old covenant was to show us or measure where we are or what sin is, and to show us where we stand. And obedience to the guidelines and instructions of our Creator, the Torah, are extremely important. It's one of the greatest deceptions affecting believers today, because many people assume, many Christians assume, many worshipers assume that if the Bible, that if somebody knows the Bible well, they must be a spiritual, mature person. And others believe if they're able to get very emotional during a worship service, if the louder they are and the more excited they get, then the Holy Spirit must be moving them. But Scripture warns us not to judge by appearance. The question isn't, how much do you know? The question isn't, how emotional are you? How gifted are you? The question is much deeper. Has your life been surrendered to Yahweh, to our wonderful Creator? There is a tremendous difference between knowing His Word and living His Word. And this is the essence of this ministry, Torah life, which is obedient life, guidelines and instructions led, the will of our Father. There's a tremendous difference between talking about holiness and walking in holiness. Holiness means set apart. If you're doing the same things, acting the same way, and speaking the same words as non-believers, guess what? You are either a make-believer or a non-believer. If you want to be a true believer, you have to understand the importance of obedience and the importance of becoming transformed and following our Creator. The kingdom of our Creator is not built upon information. It's built on transformation, and we must understand that. In Matthew 7:21-23, it says, "Not everyone who says to me, 'Lord, Lord,' shall I enter the kingdom of heaven, but he who does the will of my Father in heaven." Folks, this is an action word. This is something that must be done. It's not about a works by salvation gospel I'm preaching here. We've already discussed that. If you love our Creator, you don't work to get a reward. You work because you love Him, and you trust Him, and you believe in Him. Notice what Yeshua said in this verse. He didn't say the one who memorizes the most verses. He didn't say the one who attended the most services or the one who performed the most miracles. He said the one who does my Father's will. Obedience is evidence of genuine faith. Where in Scripture do we find the will of our wonderful Creator? It's what this ministry has been teaching for so long, that Christian ministries actually teach against. It's in the Torah. The Torah is the foundation of Scripture. If you don't have a good foundation of Scripture, everything built upon that is going to crumble. And I'm telling you this, folks, if you don't have a good foundation of the Scriptures everything above that's going to crumble, including your relationship with Yeshua when the enemy comes to attack. You must understand the importance of obedience. Knowledge often produces pride. It's a wonderful blessing to have knowledge. We should study scripture. We should meditate and pray and discuss the Torah day and night, as it says. But knowledge by itself is dangerous. Paul wrote in 1 Corinthians 8, verse 1, knowledge puffs up, but love builds. Some people know every prophecy. They know Hebrew words. They know Greek languages. They know the history of the church. They know their scriptures so well. But at the same time, they're proud, critical, unforgiving.

with Yeshua. So we got this issue of these knowledgeable people about scripture. They go to their cemetery or the seminary school or whatever you want to call it. They learn all these scriptures, but they're not putting it to action. In fact, they're making excuses and teaching others to live against the holy guidelines and instructions of our wonderful Creator. Then you have these other people that get very emotional. They wear their emotions on their sleeve, so to say. And that's not necessarily wrong, but, you know, if you're doing that without being spiritual, or you know, it's a big issue. It's not the same. Being an emotional person, you know, being spiritual might bring out your emotions, but it certainly doesn't mean you're spiritual if you have emotions. So we got to understand this. Excitement does not necessarily equal spirituality. And people often assume that it does. You have people dancing and singing and all this other stuff. All that's wonderful and great. But without obedience, who are you really giving the praise to? You understand? The heart will drive you to obedience. And our Creator looks at the heart. The world might see your knowledge of Scripture. People might see your impressive dancing and your yelling and screaming, but Yahweh sees the heart. You know, when Samuel went to anoint Israel's king, he looked at appearance, and our Creator corrected him. It says in 1 Samuel 16:7, "For Yahweh does not see as man sees. For man looks at the outward appearance, but our Creator looks at the heart." People often evaluate appearances. Our Creator looks at the heart. He sees the motives. He sees the humility. He sees repentance. And he sees the obedience. Gotta understand the spiritual warfare. The enemy wants us to fit into this world perfectly and feel comfortable in this world. And I believe the enemy's been using the church to deceive good-hearted people to think that they don't need to be obedient to anything. And then we get Christians using grace as an excuse to live in sin, which is living against the guidelines and instructions of our Creator. You understand, in Ephesians it says there's a battle going on that can't be seen physically. It's a spiritual battle. And every day we got to deal with this because it's continuously going on. You understand, the enemy's not going to destroy you physically, but he's going to make your mind wander away, and that's going to destroy you physically. Yeshua said and prayed in Luke 22:42, "Not my will, but yours be done." We shouldn't seek to do our own will. We should seek to do the will of our Creator. His will over our will. Less of us, more of Him. The obedience always affects and is always about the heart. What is stirred up in the heart will come out. And if that's disobedience or obedience. But, you know, words can be quite funny because we say obedience or disobedience, it's one thing. But when we say submit and sin, because if you're not submitting to the guidelines and instructions of the commandments of our Creator, guess what? The opposite of obedience is sin. Now people start getting funny when they hear certain words. You understand Torah, the guidelines and instructions, the first five books of Scripture, it's not just some thing written for the Jewish people in the Old Testament. It's for our Creator's people. It expresses the will of our Creator for us, His people. Those that have had their eyes open to come to see the truth. People often think it's just a list of commandments. But from the beginning, our Creator wanted our hearts devoted to Him. In Deuteronomy 6:5, it says, "You shall love Yahweh with all your heart, with all your soul, and with all your strength."
And folks.

0: Love produces obedience. Love produces obedience. And I say it all the time. If you love me, you will keep my commandments. And I'm not saying this about perfection. If you're not perfect at keeping the guidelines and instructions, it doesn't mean you don't love a Messiah and you want to have a relationship with him. However, if you love me, you will keep my guidelines and instructions, my commandments, my word, my will for you. You won't just admire them or debate them. You'll do your best every day to keep them. To keep them. And it must be done all the time. All the time. It's not just when you're surrounded by other believers that it's going to be easy to do. When it goes against your will, when it goes against the world, you must still remain obedient. Being doers of the words, not bearers only. Or hearers only. James 1:22. You actually have to do. Keep my guidelines and instructions. Know the plans I have for you there for good and not disaster, to give you a future and your hope. We must follow the guidelines and instructions so he can keep his order of producing in our lives a future and a hope. When Yeshua said, "By their fruits you will be known," in Matthew 7:20, what do you think those fruits were? The fruits were not gifts, or it's not popularity or charisma. The fruit is what he told us how to live. It's what the Torah showed us how to live. Love, joy, peace, patience, kindness, faithfulness, and self-control. You know, people can fake a lot of things and they could fool a lot of people, but these things, the love, joy, peace, patience, kindness, faithfulness, self-control, you can't fake these things. We are called to be a holy, set-apart people. That's what it means, different. Not doing the same things, not thinking the same way. The scripture says in 1 Peter 1:16, "Be holy because I am holy." You know what? This is something you all need to hear. Holiness doesn't mean legalism. Holiness is becoming like Messiah. It's choosing the things that might go against the world and might even go against your flesh. But you want your flesh to be so transformed that your heart just has a desire for obedience. It's choosing righteousness and truth every single day. You're not coming up and making excuses why you don't keep the commandments. Or why you can't do this, or making excuses or reasons why to do all these different things. And you stop having a desire to do the pagan customs of the world. You know, our Creator gave us in His Word, in His guidelines and instructions, commandments that He said will be forever and always. This is what His Word says. He has appointed times forever and always. And people say, "Well, you're legalists for keeping that." But then they'll go and keep the pagan holidays. The holidays versus the holy days. Holy people keep set apart holy days. Worldly people keep worldly holidays. You see the difference. Let's look at example about faith producing action. Abraham didn't merely just believe. He obeyed. Noah didn't just believe. He built an ark. Israel was told to put the blood on the doorpost. Believing wasn't enough. The faith acted. It says in James, faith without works is dead. Real faith changes a behavior. I remember years ago I was telling something similar to this to this girl, and her father was there listening, and her father was a much more mature Christian, or at least say experienced Christian. He's been going to the church for a long time, and I've been telling her the importance of keeping the guidelines and instructions, the Torah, reading it, understanding it, and action, producing it. In no way was I suggesting that you're saved by your works, and that's not what I'm doing here today, but I'm telling you, it's evidence of where your faith truly is. And he says, well, my church teaches that we should keep the guidelines and instructions and the commandments. I'm like, oh, really? Do you keep the Sabbath when the Creator says to keep it? Oh, really? Do you follow the calendar that our Creator gave us? You see, it's easy to keep the moral guidelines and instructions or the morality. Most of the world does that, even if they're not believers. There are commandments, don't commit adultery, don't commit murder. Even people that aren't believers will follow these things. But what about the other commandments that keep us set apart? There aren't many that apply to us today, but the ones that do you ignore them or do you seek to follow them? You know, a lot of people get involved in a lot of religious activities today, and they're very busy doing their Christian things with their Bible studies and their conferences, their music and their ministry, even in videos and teaching and preaching. But none of these prove your intimacy with our Creator. Yeshua warned that many would point to their ministry accomplishments, yet he would say, I never knew you. The issue is never about activity. The issue is with a relationship expressed through obedience. What road do you want to take? There's a wide road and there's a narrow road. And Yeshua talked about this. One is broad, easy, popular, and the other is narrow, difficult, requires surrender. The narrow road is walked one decision at a time, one act of obedience after another. Obedience, the denial of self after another. That is discipleship. Understand, the Torah, the guidelines and instructions are your light that'll keep you on that narrow path. And no matter how wide the road is or how narrow the road is, without light, you are going to stumble. You need the light of Scripture. When it says Yeshua became the Word, he became the Torah, he's the living Torah. So I ask you today, folks, examine yourself. Instead of asking how much of the Bible do I know and understand, ask yourself these questions. Am I becoming more humble? Am I quick to repent? Is it easy for me to be corrected and love others? And the real question is, am I obeying our Creator more today than I did yesterday, or a month ago, or a year ago? These are important questions. Important. It's been a long time since my eyes were opened up to understand the guidelines and instructions of our Creator. And I understand it's difficult for people because we have to unlearn what we've been learned. If Yeshua was around today, I think many of the church would call him a legalist. More than anything, because he's living according to the commandments of the Scriptures. Don't get that confused. I want to be very clear here. You're not saved by your works. Falsely, this is what some people believe and some people think. But I can tell you, your works is a great self-measurement of where you truly are. You might not be saved by your works, but you certainly reveals how mature you are as a believer. It certainly helps you understand your faith and where you truly are. I see a lot of Christian churches preaching a lot of different messages, but when you get to this message of obedience, that's where people start using words like legalism and grace versus law, and we're freed from the law, and the Old Testament is done away with, we got the New Testament. No, folks, Yeshua didn't do away with anything. Our Creator said to take the Torah, the Word, the guidelines and instructions off paper, and they didn't say throw it away. He said put it on your heart so you live it. So you live it. Are you living according to the guidelines and instructions of our Creator? Do you even know what they are? Most people don't. When is the last time you read the Torah? The Torah are the first five books of the Bible, and guess what? It doesn't start with the Gospels. It starts with Genesis. In Hebrew, the word Genesis means Bereshit. You get through the first five books of the Bible, and you see what our Creator wants to do. Now, does everything apply today? No. Does everything apply to us? No. There's over 600 commandments in the Scriptures. Some people dummy it down to 10. Some people dummy it down to 2. No, there's over 600. Now, if we're not doing all 600 guidelines and instructions, which people use the word law, but it's not law, it's Torah. It's guidelines and instructions. If we're not doing all 613 or all of them, does that mean we're not righteous enough? Doesn't mean that at all. It's not about perfection. As a matter of fact, we're not required to do all of the 613 guidelines and instructions. Some of them don't apply to us. A lot of them are for farmers. A lot of them are for women. Some are for men. If I'm a man, I don't have to follow the ones for women. And if I'm not a farmer, I don't have to follow the ones for farmers. But we read, we look at, we study, and we do what we can do. If you can't do it, you can't do it. There's a big difference between can't and don't want to. So remember that. It's not complicated. As a matter of fact, most Christians are following the majority of the ones they could do. But there's some that they're grossly missing. Like our Creator's calendar. His holy days. And then the weekly meeting with our Creator. The fourth commandment. Thou shalt keep the Sabbath holy. You know, if you just go back to a little church history, you see that Constantine tried to change that and tried to separate what Yeshua taught with the Christianity we have today. Folks, listen, at the end of our life, we're not going to stand before our Creator. And he's not going to test us or be compared our Bible knowledge. He's not going to test us on that. He's not going to judge us on how emotional we were at our worship services or how great we danced and how often we stood up during the songs. We're not going to be evaluated how many people applauded us. Now, maybe we will, but I don't think we will. Nobody knows for sure, right? But I don't think so. Will stand before the King. And I believe the question will be whether we trusted him enough to obey him. And sometimes physical acts and sometimes emotional. Do we have faith or are we scared? He told us to live in joy. True spirituality isn't measured by information. It isn't measured by excitement. It is measured by a heart that says every day, Father, not my will, but yours be done. That is the life Yeshua modeled, and he's known as the living Torah. It was hard enough for people to understand and get this during the time it was given, and you saw a great disobedience by Israel. But then when Yeshua came, he lived it out perfectly. Perfectly. And he taught the apostles to do that as well. That's the life they lived. And this is the life we all to live as believers. So this is what we must seek to do. May we be people who do not only hear the word of our Creator, but who faithfully choose to obey it. Bring honor to our Father through the lives that we reflect by living like Yeshua. Hallelujah. I really pray that this message will resonate with you and you'll get it and you understand. This isn't legalism, and it's not about grace versus law. What a terrible thing to say grace versus law. That's like saying the instructions of our Creator versus the mercy of Yeshua. That's so wrong, because the scriptures teach grace with law. The instruction of our Creator with the obedience to Him goes hand in hand. So we need to start thinking about this more seriously. You know, and it's okay to admit we've been wrong and we've been looking at it the wrong way. It's okay. That's what repentance is about. Changing your thinking, changing your mind, that your heart would change. And the evidence of this is, you want to call it faith, but obedience is the true measure and evidence of where you sit spiritually. And very likely, a true measurement of where you're going to be judged, be our Creator, when that day comes. So we need to take this seriously and to be excited to be obedient for Him. Hallelujah. Thank you everybody for listening. And you can check out my YouTube channel, Torah Life Ministries, on YouTube to see more of these in video format and these messages. Until then, everybody, have a great day. Yah be with you, and shalom, shalom.
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1: And I argue that that is not the case at all. As long as we are teaching the students the proper reading strategies, they can really actually read and have a very in-depth understanding of a biblical passage. You have to do things like help them with background knowledge. You know, like there's cultural practices and things from you know, the Old Testament or even the New Testament times that they're not going to understand. Yeah, we have to explain those things to them. Talk about that in the book too. But really, that's the ultimate goal, right? Not just that they read it, but they read it for themselves. Not only can they do it, but that they will want to do it for themselves.
2: You know, your son is 8 yeah. and your daughter is 11. Mm-hmm. So I'm going to inspire you and ask you to do me a favor.
3: Sure.
2: Teach them 1 or 2 or 3 other languages. If I could go back and beg my mom, I would say, please. I just saw a 4-year-old with an orchestra mm-hmm. on National, or it's on YouTube, whatever I saw, playing with a full orchestra. 4. Mm-hmm. Now, I happen to have a little girl in my life, a granddaughter, mm-hmm. right? And Papa Rhett is thinking, I'm thinking, she's in a little over 2. She doesn't have any musical instruments.
3: Sure.
2: Now, they're not going to, Mommy and Daddy are not going to like it when Papa Rhett all of a sudden sends a package and it comes to the door mm-hmm. and it's an electric piano. Noise, noise, noise, noise, noise. But what if she has a genius there that's hidden?
3: Sure.
2: If she never touches a piano, she'll never know about music.
3: Right.
2: How did this little boy at 4 years of age, he must have started playing when he was 2.
3: Right.
2: And you know this, if you right now as an old guy, I remember I learned a little bit of Spanish. Como se llama, me llamo Gloria, Señor Jesús, amigo, hey, buenas noches, buenos días, buenas tardes. Okay, I learned that when I was younger.
3: Uh-huh.
2: Okay, so I know that now. I find it much harder when I'm older now to learn. Mm-hmm. So we can get kids, and they love to learn. They're sponges, you know?
1: Yes, they are. And so very capable. Sometimes, like you were saying, that little kid and, you know, being with an orchestra and stuff, we just don't always give kids credit for all the things that they really can do. The Lord has blessed children with sponge minds, and we should take advantage of that.
2: And we underestimate. I never liked reading.
3: Mm-hmm.
2: Well, I've gone back as an adult and went back and read Sea Spot Run, Sea Dick Shake. I said, no wonder I didn't like to read. This is boring.
3: That's right.
2: You know, so my question to you now is, can a child genuinely understand deep biblical truths, or do adults underestimate children spiritually and their capabilities intellectually?
1: Oh, absolutely.
2: Without a doubt. Now, you're a teacher. 15 years you were a teacher. You know this stuff.
1: Right, right. And, you know, with my fifth graders, they pulled out some of the most interesting and amazing things when we were reading. So, like, for example, we read through the book of Genesis, right? And we read through Exodus. We started reading Exodus, and we're reading about the Israelites being enslaved. And, the whole beginning is full of terrible things. You know, the babies are being killed and thrown into the Nile, and people are being enslaved, and they're just reading it like, la, la, la. I'm like, wait, hold on. Go back and read that again. What's going on? And so they read it again, and I started asking them, I'm like, why would God allow this to happen? Why? This is getting at your question. Do we underestimate them? And their intellectual abilities
2: yeah.
1: and their spiritual maturity. Yes.
2: Yes.
1: Because I knew that they were capable of wrestling with this big question. Why? Where is God? These are his chosen people. Where is God? Why is he allowing the baby boys to be killed? What if that was your brother? How would you feel? God's supposed to be with you. What's going on? And it was interesting. They were like, we don't know the answer. And I said, great. We're going to figure it out as we read through this book. But why don't you tell us? And I'm like, they tried to give me some, like, well, but God's always there. And I'm like, how would that make you feel if you were there at that time? Do you really believe that for these people? And they're like, so I'm forcing them to wrestle with some hard questions. I would not tell them the answer. For weeks, I would not tell them the answer. I just kept asking them questions. By the end of the book, they had discovered some very important truths, like we don't always understand what God's up to, but we see him working these things out for good. They started making connections between what they had read here and what they had read in the book of Job when we had done some studies there. So they had this very broad and very deep depth of understanding for finding the goodness of God in terrible things after we went through this book. But it was because I was having them read this, but forcing those hard questions because they were ready for it. I'm not going to do that to like an 8-year-old when they're first starting, right? But these kids, being older, they were ready for me to push them a little bit. Even though with the younger kids, if I'm giving them space to talk about the text, it's amazing that all of a sudden they'll start making connections. You know, my 11-year-old, she's starting to make all these connections, but so is her brother. At 8, we were reading about the parable of the mustard seed, and they're like, wait, that's like the story of the fig tree, and that's like the story of the farmer and the seeds on the path and the good soil, and they're making all these connections. Well, it's because I expect that they can, you know, and I've provided them time to read
2: it. Once again, this is belief.
1: Yeah.
2: You know, the power of, we now are learning the power of the tongue. I had a mother, maybe had some ailments flows, about 15, but she never, ever, ever, never put me down.
1: Right.
2: She always said I could.
1: Right.
2: And now I've traveled. It sounds like I'm boasting, but I'm boasting what my mother did. I traveled the world. Mm-hmm. I've got to interview kings and queens and presidents and all kinds of New York Times bestselling all that stuff, all because my mother, it was just like, well, I can do that. I'm Forrest Gump. My mama says I'm smart.
3: No, yes. I want to know something. It's funny. I was just thinking when I'm talking to you, and you mentioned about your daughter and, you know, your son. What would you think if your brother was this? You know, I just realized, I was sitting here and said, you know, I'm going to take away from having dinner at your house is when Daisy said, or you told me or something. Were you at the table or were you in the kitchen when she said something like she didn't want to do something unless her brother was with her about, what was that?
1: Oh, yes. That was when she got baptized.
3: She didn't want to do it without her brother.
1: Yeah, she had become, you know, she had made a profession of faith a couple years before, but she did not want to get baptized without her brother. So she just...
3: Now, I don't know why that's swimming in my head, but once in a while, you know, it just... Usually, you go away from something, and you go, oh, what was the takeaway? And I was sitting here going, why is that? That when I looked over at Daisy, and she said that, I was like, wow. I mean, that really impressed me. And I wondered why she did that, you know? And why is that important to me? I don't know.
1: Well, I can tell you, one of the things is that she was very concerned about her brother and his relationship with God. Actually, she would pray. She had a little card by her light switch, so she would see it, and it said, "Pray for Caspian to accept Jesus."
3: Really?
1: Uh-huh. So Jesus was so important to her that she would pray for her brother to also want to follow Jesus too. And so everybody was very, very excited when he made his profession of faith, and then they both got dunked together. And they got baptized together.
3: Are girls more altruistic? Are females more altruistic naturally, I wonder, than boys, you know?
1: I don't know.
3: It's just...
1: I don't know. My son is also... He's also pretty caring about the people around him, so...
3: Okay, so... all right, well, we're kind of running out of time here. Is there another book or problem? By the way, we've been talking with Mandy Knowlton. It's a short little 95-page book. You can get it on Amazon. It's Biblical Literacy for Kids, Teaching Students to Read the Bible for Themselves. She's a homeschooler. She was a teacher for 15 years, and she's a homeschooler now with her children. And is there another book or project you're working on for the future? You're going to have a workbook to go with this? What's your dream?
1: Well, I have several projects I'm working on. One that's related to this, which, you know, I wrote this book to be short. But I also realized that there's some people that would like me to hold their hand a little bit longer. They're like, I want to implement this, but I just want extra help starting. So if you go to my website, which is biblicalliteracyforkids.com, you can find downloads of... I call them companion guides. They're really like lesson plans that you can use with a kid. They're really suitable for ages 8 to 9 and up. You can use them for any of that. They're written with the New International Reader's Version, And what I'm doing is right now I'm going through the book of Mark. That's where I like to start kids because it's the short gospel. And Mark loves to use the words like suddenly and immediately. And kids like that a lot. It's just because it moves.
3: Yeah.
1: So I'm going through the book of Mark, breaking down the different sections and giving people way more material than they would ever need to use. So they're fully prepared for that section. All the different, all the discussion questions you need, all of the, you know, make different connections, background knowledge that you might want to share. So that's all on the website.
3: Okay, what's the website again?
1: BiblicalLiteracyForKids.com.
3: That's the title of her book, too.
1: That's
3: Mandy
1: right.
3: Knowlton, KNOWLTON. 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
1: Yes.
3: 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This is a life changer. Get your children reading because readers are leaders. And as I said, the thread through 33 years of being on the radio, the successful and the non-successful, there's no doubt. There's a couple of threads. One is humility, and the other is they all read voluminously.
1: That's right. Definitely need to be reading, especially God's Word.
3: Well, thank you for, as a teacher who was 15 years as a teacher and now a mom teaching her students, her children, thank you for writing this book, Biblical Literacy for Kids, and thank you for inviting me to your home to break bread with your husband and your lovely children, and I wish you continued success.
1: Thanks so much.
3: Is there anything you want to finally say to anybody out there?
1: One thing. Sometimes we have in our minds that we need to leave the hard and important things to the experts. And I would say, if you're listening to this and you have a kid in your life that needs to read the Bible, you're the expert that God's calling. Don't leave this to the church. Don't leave this to some pastor. You're the one that's in their life that has a relationship with them. So take the initiative and start teaching them the Bible.
3: I'm Red Palmer, Roger Dodger, over and out.
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0: Welcome to 15 Minutes in the Word with New York Times bestselling author Joyce Meyer. On today's program, Joyce will be teaching from her series, What is Love? Anytime we are loving someone, God is there. Because love is not something God does, it's who He is. God is love. Wherever love is, God is. Now, here's Joyce with today's teaching.
1: I want to talk to you tonight about what is love. I want to talk to you about what it is because it's a word that we throw around so much. And you know, we love ice cream and we love teddy bears and we love puppy dogs and we love kitty cats and we love God. You know, we have to learn what real love is, what the God kind of love is. And in Matthew chapter 24, it gives us signs of the end times. And I suppose every generation that's ever lived thought they were living in the last days. We're no different, you know. But one of these days, a generation's going to be right. And it could be us, I don't know. But there's two things that it says in Matthew 24 that we really need to pay attention to. One, it says that in the last days, many will be deceived. And you know, I started thinking about that today and I thought, my gosh, there's never been any more deception than there is on the earth right now. And I do think a lot of people are just deceived. And I want you to pray every day that you will not be deceived, because deceived people don't know they're deceived. And that's one of the things that's going to increase in the last days. And the Bible actually says that if God did not shorten the days for the sake of the very elect, no man would be able to stand the deception coming on the earth. So don't get a prideful attitude. It can't happen to me. That's why you need to keep your nose in the Word and always learn the truth. And the other thing it says in Matthew 24, in verse 10, 12, one of those two. It says that in the last days, the love of the great body of people, which is us, will grow cold because of all the wickedness and lawlessness in the land. And we have to be very careful that we don't get so caught up in all the fighting, all the nonsense that's going on. Not that we shouldn't stand up against it. I don't mean that. But we have to remember that love is the key word that describes Christianity. And in Romans 12:21, it says we overcome evil with good. Now, please hear me. This is so simple. But the world is full of evil. And the only thing we have to do to fight it is to just turn up the goodness and start being as good to people as we possibly can, praying for people, loving people, showing love to strangers, random acts of kindness. Love never fails. And I saw that with my own father, who abused me for many, many years sexually. My mom, bless her heart, she knew what he was doing, but she just was too afraid of him to do anything about it, which is sad. It's a long story, but I'll make it real short. As they got older and they weren't really able to take proper care of themselves, God put it on my heart that he wanted us to take care of them. Well, I rebuked it. I thought it was the devil. I thought, there is no way God is asking me to do that, not after what he did to me. Well, see, there is a little thing in the Bible that says, love your enemy. Yes. We don't get to just love the people we like. I have a new book coming out this fall called Loving People That Are Hard to Love. Boy, there's a lot of porcupine people out there. And they got all 30,000 of their quills out. But it is time, church, for us to get ourselves off our mind and all of our own little problems, be more thankful for what God is doing in our lives, and get busy about the business of the kingdom of God. Amen. We overcome evil with good. My goodness, what would happen if every Christian actually just did one good thing for one person every day? Whether that was just encourage somebody, or pray for somebody, or meet somebody's physical need, help them with something. The more we have our mind on ourselves, the more miserable we get. Matthew 5:46 says, if you only love those who love you, what reward will you get? Even tax collectors can do that. Now, they use tax collectors because they were the most hated of all people in Jesus' day because they were crooks. I'm not that fond of them myself today, but... I tell you, I have to pray every time I see all the taxes that, well, we won't go there. I'm thankful to have a paycheck. Thank you. See, that's what you got to do. When you want to just go down the drain with all the negative stuff, you just got to say, nope. I'm thankful. I find something I'm thankful for. But he says, but...

he does. Even when God chastises us, he only corrects those whom he loves. Everything in the Bible that God says to do or not to do, it's for our benefit. It makes our life better if we do what God tells us to do. If we could ever get that through our heads. Quit thinking that God's just trying to make it hard on us. Well, that's just hard to do. This is hard. It's hard. It's hard to love people that have been mean to you. You know what? Maybe they don't deserve your forgiveness, but you deserve peace. Amen. And I'll tell you one thing. Forgiving them may be hard, but hating them is harder. If you want to do something hard, you just hate people all your life. I watched my dad do it. And he did not have any kind of a life. But we took care of them and bought them a house, bought them a car, and, you know, took them to the doctor and had their house cleaned and all the things you do. And it took 3 years, but my dad got saved. Wow. Amen. And I can tell you, I don't believe that real love can fail. I think that love softens hard hearts, and I think it changes people. But sometimes you have to be willing to love somebody that's not loving you back for a long time. And I'm not suggesting that you stay with somebody that's abusing you. That's not what I'm talking about. You can love people from a distance. And some people, you have to do that. God's not asking us to be around somebody that just mistreats us all the time and downgrades us all the time. But love is not how you feel about somebody. It's praying for them and not talking bad about them behind their back. And it's meeting a need if they have a need. Boy, that blows them away. Why in the world would you do that? You know what my dad said to my husband whenever he finally apologized to me? He looked at Dave and he said, "Dave, you have never done anything but love me." And he said, "Most men in your situation would have killed me. But you've never done anything but love me." Well, I always say I thought I was buying a house, but I was actually buying a soul. See, it cost Jesus a lot. It cost him to save us. What we have as a free gift from God cost him. Everything, every person that gets helped, it costs somebody else. And I guess I'm just wanting to ask tonight, are you ready to start paying what it costs to take other people to heaven with you? And I don't intend to shut up about this. I may just preach some version of this from now until Jesus comes back. I don't know. But we just can't. I mean, I've lived both ways, and I can tell you, selfish is miserable. You cannot be selfish and be happy. And when you really get this love thing, and you understand that it's not just something you're going to feel like doing. If you're waiting to feel like it, you can forget it. It's something you do on purpose. The Bible says, above all that you put on love. And put on is an action word. I have never gone in my closet to put on my clothes and had them jump off the hanger on my body. I have to pick them out. I have to think about it. And if I put on something and it doesn't look good on me, I take it off and I put on something else. And I tell you, there's a whole lot of Christians running around out there with stuff that doesn't look good on them. Bad attitudes and grumbling and murmuring and gossiping and complaining and going to church on Sunday and then going back out and doing the same thing all over again. Love is action. It's not just a message we preach. It's action. It's not a theory. It's not just a word, but it can only be seen and felt in deeds. And the book that I wrote on love is the worst selling book I ever had. And you know what? I laugh, but it's really not funny. Because the truth is, you know why people didn't buy it? They didn't think it was important. Oh yeah, love. I hear about that all the time. Jesus loves me this, I know, for the Bible tells me so.

0: Jesus loves us first. The love of God is shed abroad in our hearts by the Holy Spirit, because God never expects us to give away something that He doesn't give us first. But everything He gives us, He expects us to grow up spiritually and let it flow through us to other people. We are God's hands and feet and mouth and ears and eyes on the earth. How are people going to see Jesus if they don't see Him through the church? And it's going to take more than a bumper sticker. If you're not going to act like a Christian, get that thing off your bumper. I mean it. It's worse to have it on your car than to have it on your car and drive down the road speeding, yelling obscenities at somebody. Jesus said, if you've seen me, you've seen the Father. And then He said in John 14:6, I am the way. He's the way to live.
1: God tells us to love everyone. We may not feel like doing it, but it's something we need to do on purpose. Christians are supposed to act differently and show love by being patient with other people's weaknesses. 1 John 3:18 says, Dear children, let us not love with words or speech, but with actions and in truth.
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0: Welcome to On to Perfection, the radio ministry of Resurrection Life Family Worship Center. We are delighted that you joined us for today's broadcast. Our prayer is for the Word of God to transform you into the image of our Lord and Savior, Jesus Christ, while simultaneously causing you to triumph everywhere the soles of your feet shall tread. Now let's get into the Word with Apostle Trevor Banks.
1: He said, now except you eat of my flesh and drink of my blood, you cannot be my disciples. And many in the synagogue that heard that said, this is a hard saying. They were not hearing by the Spirit. See, they were hearing flesh. Fleshly. And so they said, this is a hard saying. Who can hear this? And so many of the disciples walked away. Amen. But then he turned to Peter, and then he said, will you also leave? And Peter said, Lord, you have the words of eternal life. They heard differently. Every now and then you ought to thank God that you can hear. Many kings and prophets and wise men desired to hear what you hear and haven't heard it. Mm-hmm. But God gave us an ear to hear him. When he called you, you hearkened, you came. I see, you didn't just find the Lord. No, Lord never was lost. You were the one lost. You heard it was his loving kindness that drew you. It was him that gave you the ear to hear. Before the foundation of the world, he knew you. Amen. God's goodness and his mercy has drawn us. So back to what happened with Peter. Peter denied the Lord 3 times with his mouth. And the Lord, when he resurrected and was on the shore and called them to come to the fish fry, when they came, he approached Peter 3 times. And he was saying to Peter, do you love me? And Peter said, Lord, I love you. He said, feed my sheep. Came to Peter again later on. Peter, lovest thou me? He said, Lord, you know I love you. He said, feed my lambs. Then another time he came toward him, and Peter's frustrated now. He said, Lord, you know I love you. He said, feed my sheep. What was he doing? He was restoring not only... was he breaking the curse off of Peter? Because Peter spoke it out of his mouth. And so he had to speak contrary to that out of his mouth again. Because nobody could curse him but him. And nobody could break that curse but him. But also God was restoring his ministry. Amen. Feed my sheep. Amen. Feed my sheep. Feed my sheep. Amen. So see, Peter brought it on him. Peter got it off of him. Amen. See, the Lord will lead us in ways of deliverance. You may get frustrated. Lord, why are you doing this? Because I'm breaking something off of you. Lord, why does it seem so difficult? Because you got all bound up by that and I'm getting you loose from it. Building according to heaven's pattern. This is another thing. The word VAV or VAV has to do with connection. It signifies connection, where God joins heaven and earth, where God brings promise and fulfillment together, where God brings the word and the spirit together, and where faith couples with obedience. Something happens. Something changes. If you'll get for me Exodus chapter 25, verse 40, and then Hebrews 8 and 5. Exodus 25 and verse 40. We find here God speaking to Moses about what he showed him in reference to building the tabernacle. And look that you make them after their pattern, which was showed you in the mountain. God showed Moses certain things in vision in the mountain. And he said, this is how I want the tabernacle built. And he reminded Moses here, be sure you follow the pattern I showed you. Amen. Don't do it a certain way just because it's pretty. Amen. Or a lesser grade material. Amen. Or cheaper material. Or, you know, easier to do it that way. No, do it exactly how I showed you. Amen. Why? God will inhabit what he has designed. Amen. If it's designed another way, God may visit, but he's not going to inhabit. Our whole goal in life is to be a habitation, a living epistle, not just present on Sunday and absent on Tuesday. Dr. Jekyll and Mr. Hyde. But to walk in him, and it comes through obedience in time of conflict. Get Hebrews 8 and 5. Who serve unto the example and shadow of heavenly things, as Moses was admonished of God when he was about to make the tabernacle, for see, saith he, that you make all things according to the pattern showed to you in the mountain. There's God emphasizing that same thing. So what does this say to us? God has given us the word. And there are certain propensities, certain metrics that are found only inside the word. This is why it's important to be free from the world system. We are in it. You got to pay taxes or you go to jail. Right? There's certain things you have to do. But we are not of it. We are not bound by it. In essence, you're not afraid to go grocery shopping because food prices are so high. You understand what I mean? I hope I'm emphasizing that correctly. You're not ever going to go to the pump again because gas is too high. Well, who is our source? Who is your is your paycheck your source? I said, is your paycheck? Well, you know, I'm on a limited income. Well, you limited it. Come on, help me, somebody. I said, you put the limits on it, not God. That's why I said we're in the world, but we're not of the world. I love the example in Genesis 26. Don't go there on the screen yet. Genesis 26, where Isaac was told to sow seed in the midst of a famine. Amen. And he was obedient. And there was famine everywhere. But in that year, the word of God says he reaped a hundredfold. And in other words, something grew where he was obedient to do what God said. Even though it wasn't growing right next to him. Or on the other side, nothing growing, but it grew where he was. This is the kingdom. This is kingdom authority. This is the authority that you carry when you operate in faith. When you align yourself. God will tell you and show you to do things that don't make a lot of sense sometimes. But it will prosper. Because it's governed by different laws. See, somebody will say, you know, you ran out of gas on 95, God forbid. And now you mad. This old dumb car. You know, yeah. I remember having a car. I forget what it was. It was a little car, but the gas gauge didn't work. And I wasn't real prosperous at the time, you know. So had to put a couple. This was back when gas was, you know, like a dollar something, $2. Yeah, that time. So I had to make sure that I had enough, you know, gas in there, because that thing wasn't going to tell me. But see, my point is this. Some people will get mad at a car and, you know, call it all kind of names or something. I'm just using the car because it ain't functioning properly. Then the mechanic comes and takes a look at it and says, all right, hold on a second. He does something under here. He says, now try to start it up. It wouldn't start. Now try to start it up. Right away. Now all of a sudden it ain't a dumb car. What was it? You weren't operating by the laws.
2: Amen.
1: The car operates by laws. No gas in the tank? I ain't going nowhere. But you done got mad. Because you're not operating by the law. Put some gas. Tell somebody, put some gas in that car. Get that little thing fixed, too. That thing used to give me a lot of trouble. A lot of headache. I'd be driving down the road and you hear a... Be scared. Uh-oh, I'm running out of gas. Right? Laws. The law of gravity. You can speak in tongue,
2: amen.
1: Pray loud, hikamasai, boshina, and all the above, and jump off the roof. The law of gravity don't care. You rebuke the law of gravity. I rebuke you in Jesus. All right. But you're going to fall.
2: Amen.
1: See, a lot of stuff is not even really a battle.
3: Right.
1: It's a matter of whether you know how to operate. Amen. See, that's why wisdom is better than weapons of war.
2: Amen.
1: A lot of warfare won't even be warfare if you just walk in wisdom.
2: Amen.
1: It's not even a battle because you're walking in wisdom. But a lot of stuff is a battle because you know, you're just messing everything up and now you're trying to pray through it and... Amen. Just get quiet here. Let me move on. So we want to build according to heaven's pattern, right?
4: Have you ever felt like God was calling you higher? Higher than routine. Higher than religion. Higher than just going through the motions. 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Don't settle for surface living. Be part of the remnant God is raising up. 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Available now wherever books are sold.
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3: Satan is a destroyer. And it looks like, if you look around, you'd almost say, it looks like he's winning. Everywhere you turn, the devil is expressing his evil, his immorality. You name it, it's everywhere. And the world is caught up in it, soaked up in it. Why? Because it looks good, it sounds good, and what does it do? It satisfies the carnal nature. It satisfies the fallen nature. And therefore, Satan knows exactly how to deceive. But remember this, it is deception, division, and destruction. That's his goal.
4: In the sports world, a winning strategy needs to include a good defense paired with a good offense. That's also true in the spiritual realm. Today's edition of In Touch, the teaching ministry of Dr. Charles Stanley, helps us stand firm by explaining what the Bible says about Satan, the spirit world, and our eternal destiny. Here's the final message in our series, Know What You Believe.
3: Does it matter what you believe? It certainly does, because it affects every single area of our life. Well, in this message, here's what I'd like to do. I want to talk about this whole idea of a belief system, and I want to give you a pattern of a belief system. That is, I want to give you a list of things that certainly should be a part of your belief system. That is, what you believe, those things that govern and guide your lifestyle and how you operate. So I want you to follow along, and I want to remind you of what Peter said in his first epistle when he said, sanctify Christ. That is, you are to set apart the Lord Jesus Christ as Lord in your life. Then he says, always being ready to make a defense, being able to give a reason for what you believe. Well, something else I want you to add to your belief system, and that is, put down this word, Satan. Well, the Bible says in the Isaiah the 14th chapter that Satan was a created being. That Satan is a person. He is not some figment of the imagination. He's just not just some spirit. He was a very important angel. And because he rebelled against the Almighty God, and with him went a host of angels, he was cast to the earth. And the reason he rebelled against God, because he said, Satan wanted to be like the Most High God. He wanted to be equal with God. He wanted to have the same power, the same reputation that God. In his rebellion toward God, he was cast out. Now, there are good angels as well as evil angels. And so God, the Bible says, created angels. Why did he create them to begin with? He created angels as his messengers. That is, angels are the servants of God. They're the created servants of God. And therefore, they worked in the days in the Old Testament. They worked in Jesus' days, and they still work today. For example, if you turn to the 16th chapter of Luke, you'll recall it's the story of the rich man and the beggar. And that the beggar died, and the Bible says, and the angels carried him into Abraham's bosom or paradise. That is, when a child of God departs this life, is it not feasible to believe that the angels that surround us would take the spirit of a person in the presence of Almighty God? So there are good angels that are still God's created messengers out there serving him all over this globe. And so therefore, when we come to Satan, what do we find? We find the instigator. Listen, the source of all sin, the source of all pain and hurt and sorrow and death, the instigator of every single lie, the instigator of every single thing that is evil. He is the instigator of everything, of all crime and all violence. Here's what Jesus said about him. If Jesus didn't think he were real, he certainly wouldn't have talked about his relationship up there in the wilderness and his temptation. That's not the only time Satan was continuously attacking the Lord Jesus Christ. And what is his goal? Here's what he does. Satan has chosen to set up a counterfeit kingdom. That counterfeit kingdom is the world system. When you look at the world system, which is our society without God, what you have is the counterfeit kingdom. And so therefore, what's his method? His method, listen, is deception, division, and destruction. He'll do everything in his power to deceive a child of God or to deceive someone who's lost. He'll do everything in his power to divide a church. to divide families, to divide businesses, to divide friendships, everything he can. His ultimate goal is to destroy. Why do you think he has so many people on drugs and alcohol and all the things that absolutely destroy the human body? Because his ultimate name is the destroyer. Satan is a destroyer. And every single person who's rejected Jesus Christ as Savior, Christ is not saving their life. You know who your God is? Your God is the devil. You say, well, the devil's not my God. Let me tell you what Jesus said about him. He said he's a ruler. And listen, when he fell by God's permissive will, here's what God did. By his permissive will, he allowed Satan to be an awesome force in this universe so that you and I live in a universe where two kingdoms are in conflict with each other. Here's the counterfeit kingdom. And what's the counterfeit kingdom? Here's Satan showing us all. Listen, he's got propaganda everywhere. The commercials are everywhere. You must have this, you must have that. Do this, do that, do the other. In other words, if you want to feel good, look good, and all the rest, what's he doing? He's doing his best to allure people into a counterfeit kingdom. What he tells them is now is the thing that matters. Indulge yourself now, feel good now, have it now. What he will not tell them is what's beyond now. He only speaks in terms of now, not the future. He never speaks in terms of eternity. He never speaks in terms of the consequences of sin. He never speaks in terms of what's going to happen. It's always indulge yourself now. And listen, it looks like if you look around, you'd almost say, it looks like he's winning. Everywhere you turn, the devil is expressing his evil, his immorality. You name it, it's everywhere. And the world is caught up in it, soaked up in it. Why? Because it looks good, it sounds good, and what does it do? It satisfies the carnal nature. It satisfies the fallen nature. And therefore, Satan knows exactly how to deceive. But remember this, it is deception. Listen, deception, division, and destruction. That's his goal. Well, the next word that should be in our belief system is, listen, man's eternal destiny. What is the eternal destiny of man? Listen carefully. The Bible says it is appointed unto man once to die, and after this the judgment. The soul that sinneth, it shall die. The wages of sin is death. Listen carefully. What is the eternal destiny of the believer, the person who's placed their faith in Jesus? His eternal destiny of the believer, immediately and consciously. When you and I die as believers, we go immediately and consciously into the presence of a loving Heavenly Father who is waiting for us. If the Apostle Paul had believed, as some people believe, that you die and you rest in a grave for 1,000 or so years until Jesus comes, then you wake up. My friend, the Apostle Paul would never have made this statement. He says, now, here's my problem. He says, on the one hand, I want to die and be with the Lord. On the other hand, I want to stay here and serve you. If Paul thought that he was going to die and get to the grave and lie there unconscious for ever so how many years, and that would have been a long time, the Apostle Paul, a long time has happened since he died, he'd still be in the grave in an unconscious state. There's not a single verse in the Bible that indicates that when you die, two things don't happen. Number one, the Bible doesn't say that's the end of you. The Bible doesn't say that you just become matter and you no longer exist. The Bible doesn't teach that. Secondly, the Bible doesn't teach that you lie in a grave somewhere until one of these days there's a resurrection, absent from the body, present with the Lord. He says in 1 Thessalonians chapter 14, those who've already died in Christ Jesus who are with him. He says when he comes, listen, when he comes, if he were to come today, you know what? My mother, my father, my grandparents, and some millions of other people who've already passed them forth, they would come with him. If they were lying in some grave, something would have to happen here. Absent from the body, present with the Lord, not one single verse in the Bible that says you're going to purgatory, not a single verse that says you're going to be buried in a grave somewhere. You can mark this down. You cannot bury a child of God. You can put our body in there, but you cannot put us in there, because there's going to be, even that's temporary, because every single one of us is going to be resurrected into a glorified body. What about that lost person? That lost person who dies without Christ, the Bible says what? Absolutely, consciously, instantly, what happens to them? Go to torment. How long are they in torment? Until the final judgment, when they stand in the presence of Almighty God in the great white throne judgment in Revelation chapter 20, when they are judged for their works. Now, when the believer dies, we're going to be rewarded for our works. We're going to be rewarded. God isn't going to play some film and show all the bad things that you've done and then say, well, you know, here's all the bad, here's all the good. No. When you're saved by the grace of God, what does he do? He says our sins are separated as far as the east is from the west. He says like he dumps them in the depths of the sea, and thank God you and I never have to face them again. Amen? Amen. Now, what about the unbeliever? The unbeliever? The unbeliever immediately, consciously goes into torment, a place of suffering, the same place the rich man went to in the 16th chapter of Luke. And they're there suffering until the great judgment, when they stand in the great white throne judgment, and the Bible says that God's going to open the books. What books? That's his books where he's kept the record. Listen, the records of those who have been born and the life that they've lived. There's not a single verse in the Bible that says you get a second chance. Listen, the chance, the opportunity is shouting at you. And that is, whosoever shall call upon the name of the Lord shall be saved. For God so loved the world that he gave his only begotten Son, that whosoever believes in him should not perish but have everlasting life. That's what this is all about. Helping you to understand the truth in order that you may know that Jesus Christ is your Savior. The moment you die, you're absolutely in the presence of Almighty God. Well, that's man's eternal destiny. One last word I want you to put in your system of belief, and that's future things. Well, you say, what do you mean by future things? Well, the next event in God's calendar of time as far as is what he's going to do, the Bible says in 1 Thessalonians 4:13, speaking of when he comes back, that what next thing that's going to happen is that Jesus is coming back for his church, that is, all believers. Coming back for us in this age, all believers. He says he will descend from heaven with a shout, with the voice of the archangel, the trump of God, and the dead in Christ shall rise first. What does he mean by that? All of our loved ones who passed on before, their bodies are in graves all over this world. He says when he comes in the air, listen, not only is he going to bring our loved ones who passed on with him, he says their bodies are going to be resurrected. He says in the twinkling of an eye, which is faster than you can bat your eye, their bodies are going to be transformed and glorified in the likeness of the body of Christ, and their body and soul shall be united in the air with him. Then we who are alive shall be transformed likewise in the twinkling of an eye, and we shall be caught up together with them in the clouds, and we shall forever be with the Lord. No one who is unsaved is going to be in that resurrection. That's why when Jesus Christ comes for his body, you know what's going to happen? I'm afraid some of the churches are going on. Some people are still going to be up behind pulpits and business. And listen, life is going to go on. There'll be a lot of change, a lot of shock in people's minds. But you know what the world will do? This counterfeit kingdom of whom Satan is the God, they will give a, listen, they will give an explanation. And maybe there are galaxies, maybe there are worlds out there, and maybe something happened. I guarantee you the world will try their best to give an explanation. Can't you imagine all the anchor men and anchor women on the television that day or that night saying something has happened? We can't quite figure out what it is. We've had airplane crashes, train crashes, bus crashes. The expressways are all blocked up. Doctors have disappeared. All the things that are happening, there must be some great calamity. Trying to explain all that, it will be absolutely the most fascinating thing for all of us who are looking down and saying, listen to that silly explanation for what God tried to tell them the whole time. That is what the rapture of the church is all about. That's a glorious thing that's going to happen, but it's going to be followed by what the Bible calls in the 24th chapter of Matthew, the Great Tribulation. Not that it will instantly start, but this world will be moving toward that for some time, and then it will begin. The Antichrist, the Great Tribulation, seven years of persecution, 7 years of the most wrathful kind of events that you and I could imagine. If you want to know what it's going to be like, you turn to the 6th chapter of the book of the Revelation, you read through the 19th chapters, and you'll find God pouring out his judgment in vials and bowls and all the rest. Everything imaginable, God sending down his judgment upon this earth. And what will men do? You'll think, well, everybody will get converted. No, they won't. The Bible says that they will hide in the rocks and the mountains and crying out to hide from this awesome judgment of Almighty God. Just because there's a judgment does not mean that people are going to always get converted. There'll be many people who are saved in the tribulation period. The Bible says at the end of that tribulation period, then Jesus Christ is coming, and he's coming, listen, coming in the air with his angelic host, and we'll be coming with him. And what is he going to do? He's going to wipe out and destroy every single evil, vile thing on the face of this earth. He's going to transform this earth. And you know what he's going to do? He's going to make it a part of heaven, because heaven just isn't up yonder somewhere. He's going to absolutely remake this ball of dirt, and heaven is going to be not only the heavenly city, but it's also going to be a part of this earth. He not only is going to do that, but he's going to start his millennial kingdom. The Bible says that Satan's going to be chained 1,000 years. And during that time, the Lord Jesus Christ is going to rule on this earth, and it'll be absolutely perfect. Everything about it will be perfect. At the end of that time, Satan's going to be loose for a season, and then ultimately, absolutely thrown into the pit and destroyed forever and ever and ever. He says his smoke will ascend forever. At the end of that period of a millennium, there will be the great and final judgment when all the wicked of all time stand before God and give an account. After that, eternity begins, the ultimate and final heaven that our Lord's preparing for us and the ultimate and final hell that people will go to spend all of eternity. Now, I want you to think about something for a moment. Every single one of those issues is a vital part of your belief system. It begins with this book and takes you all the way to the last moment you spend on the face of this earth and heaven. Now, here's what I want you to think about for a moment. And this is why it's so important that you and I understand what we believe. I want you to think for just a moment, not what you do. I want you to think about who you are. Listen to this. Who are you? Here's who you are. As a child of God, listen, as a child of God, you are a person who owns the most precious, valuable thing on the face of this earth, a record of the living revelation of Almighty God, accurate for living in this life and for dying by. You and I have the Trinity, God the Father, God the Son, God the Holy Spirit, who's on our side and who is working in our behalf. We have God the Father we can come to as a child and pray to and who will hear and answer our prayer. We have Jesus Christ, the Son of God, as our Lord and Master and King, one who lives on the inside of us and who will enable us and strengthen us, one who has forgiven us of our sin. We have the Holy Spirit who has indwelt us and sealed us forever as a child of the living God. You and I know that we have been created in the image of Almighty God, that we are fallen creatures. Yes, we are. But we are forgiven, listen, by the salvation that has been purchased at Calvary through the death of Jesus Christ. We are a part of the body of Christ, the church of the living God, where we can worship and praise Him and serve Him together. We have the wonderful opportunity of shouting this message to the entire world. We have the wonderful message of telling people in our home where we live, across the street, in our business, and to the entire world. This is a part. We have the wonderful privilege of walking every day in this awesome journey, which we call the journey of the Christian life, in the presence of Jesus Christ dwelling inside of us. We have, listen, the absolute assurance that Satan is a defeated foe, that we can resist him and we can overcome Satan no matter what happens in life. We have the wonderful assurance today that absent from the body, present with the Lord. We have the blessed assurance that when he comes, we're coming with him, and that all the things that are going to transpire on this earth, no matter what it is, he will have caught us up, or we will have died and gone on beforehand. We will be rewarded for all that the good that God has done in our life. And forever and ever and ever, we have the irrevocable, unchangeable promise of the Godhead, God the Father, God the Son, God the Holy Spirit, that says, believe on the Lord Jesus Christ and thou shalt be saved. For God so loved the world that he gave his only begotten Son, that whosoever believes in him should not perish, but you and I have absolute eternal life. We are rich, wealthy people in those things that absolutely count for now and for all eternity. If we shouldn't shout, I'm telling you, what should we do? We should be praising God and glorifying him and thanking him and serving him and giving to him and sharing our faith. Why? Because we are rich, wealthy people, rich in the things, listen, that money can't buy and that death cannot take away. Jesus Christ, our Lord. Now I want you to think about something for a moment. None of us know when we're going to die. Here's what I want you to see. I'm not talking about just going to church and trying to be good. I'm talking about the most critical, the most crucial, the most important decision you will ever make in your life. I'm talking about accepting Jesus Christ as your personal Savior, which will indeed determine your whole future unchangeable destiny after you die. It's unchangeable. Now, you just heard all the things that we have as a result of receiving Jesus. Let me ask you this. What do you have that's for certain? That's for sure, that money can't buy, death can't take away without Christ? Nothing. I want to encourage you to ask the Lord Jesus Christ to forgive you of your sins and tell him that today you're turning your life over to him and let him begin to work in your life. You know what he'll do? Write your name in the Lamb's Book of Life, make you one of his children, seal you as a child of God, and you'll no longer have to worry about death or about life, because the Son of the living God says he's abiding in you. The presence of the Holy Spirit, he will never leave you nor forsake you. Not one second in life and not a second in debt. You can't beat that. Listen, for God's great deal. Offered to every single person who will receive it. And Father, oh, how grateful we are. When we think about what you've done for us, who we are, what we possess, every single thing we possess as a result of relationship to Jesus Christ, we want to say hallelujah. We want to say praise you, Father. We want to say glory to you, dear God, that your love, that you could outlove our sinfulness, that your grace is greater than all of our sin, and that your love knows no boundaries. Your grace cannot be measured, and your forgiveness is forever and eternal. We bless you and praise you and worship you and adore you today in Jesus' wonderful name. Amen.
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7: 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Questions are asked, and doubt.

0: when we respond to each other correctly, I think God affirms that. For example, he says it's a badge of courage when you and I respond correctly to criticism. He says you're on the pathway to life. And he said you're in the Hall of Fame in the Living Bible Translation. When you and I learn to accept criticism and praise properly, God is honored and he will bless us as a result of it. And one of those things is we're going to grow spiritually. And sometimes I think the more criticism, the more difficulty, the more hardship, the more pain. And I think about people who live with someone who's always in the process of finding their faults and criticizing them. That's a difficult place to live. But I know some people who've lived in that kind of a situation who are sweet and loving and kind. It's like God has used all that just to sand them and sift them and to help them to grow in their own spiritual life.
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0: What's really happening when someone's baptized? Is it just a symbol, or is it something far deeper? And what's the difference between water baptism and the baptism of the Holy Spirit? Welcome to Through the Bible. I'm Steve Schwetz, and in this study, Dr. J. Vernon McGee is going to take us to Matthew chapter 3, where we'll explore the baptism of Jesus and uncover the answers to these important questions. And then in chapter 4, we're going to step into the wilderness and watch as Jesus faces and defeats Satan's temptation. Many of you remember how Dr. McGee often opened his studies by reading letters from listeners, stories of salvation, transformed lives, and sometimes a bit of humor. Well, as we carry on that tradition and continue reading your letters, we occasionally like to share some of those original readings with you as well. So let's enjoy one now. Here's Dr. McGee.
1: Listen to this letter here that comes to us from Decatur, Georgia. It says, when WAEC began broadcasting with Christian music about 5 years ago, I really liked some of the music, which did not sound religious. I did not like you, however. I was willing to learn something about the Bible, but I didn't like the way you would be in the Old Testament and then go dragging something in from the New Testament. I didn't understand then that Jesus is the Word of God made flesh and is all through the Old Testament writings. At the time, you sounded like a poor old drawling so-and-so who didn't know any better than to believe that the Bible was really true. I felt sorry for you. You reminded me of Herman Talmadge. I kept listening to you, though, and he goes on to say that it was through this ministry that he's come now to a saving knowledge of God. The Spirit of God, he said, led me to the truth. The Father led me to Jesus, the Anointed, the Son of God, first begotten from the dead. And we rejoice, by the way, in that.
0: Well, that certainly shows Dr. McGee's sense of humor, doesn't it? And God's too. And even more, it reminds us just how much God loves us. Let's pray. Heavenly Father, thank you for the privilege of hearing more about your Son, Jesus Christ. And we ask that you'd take what we hear and then use it to shape our hearts and strengthen our faith. And for those who don't yet know you, Lord, stir conviction in their spirits and reveal yourself through your word today. And lead them to trust what they maybe are already beginning to see as true. In Jesus' name, amen. Now here's our study of Matthew 3 on Through the Bible with Dr. J. Vernon McGee.
1: Now, we come today to this third chapter of Matthew, and we put in at verse 10, we are looking at John the Baptist. As he began his ministry and he introduced the Lord Jesus, he introduced him as the King, and he's the one that makes the announcement that he is present. I put in at verse 10, and now also the axe is laid unto the root of the trees. Therefore every tree which bringeth not forth good fruit is hewn down and cast into the fire. Great deal is said in the New Testament about fruit bearing. Now, fruit bearing is the result of having the right kind of a tree. You see, only a fruit tree can produce fruit. And now he talks here about the fact the axe is put to the root of the tree. Why? Because it's not bearing fruit. Now, an apple tree will bear apples. Plum tree will bear plums. But when an apple tree bears thorns, it's not an apple tree. It's to be cut down. The root and the fruit go together, by the way, because it has to have the right kind of a root to bear the right kind of fruit. And so that is what he's saying here. The wrong kind of tree is going to be taken down. Now listen to him in verse 11. I indeed baptize you with water unto repentance. But he that cometh after me is mightier than I, whose shoes I'm not worthy to bear. He shall baptize you with the Holy Ghost and with fire. Now I'd like to spend a moment here. He says, I baptize with water. But he's coming, and when he comes, he'll baptize you with the Holy Ghost and with fire. Now that "and" there is already over 1900 years long. We're living in the age of the Holy Spirit. He's baptized us with the Holy Spirit. Now fire is the second coming, and that's judgment. That distinction needs to be made. Somebody says, well, I thought on the day of Pentecost and the Holy Spirit came, that that was fire too, because it says that the tongues of fire sat on them. Oh, my friend, you ought to read it again. It says, like as fire. And it was like the sound of a rushing mighty wind. Wasn't. It was the coming of the Holy Spirit. But the thing is that there was something to appeal to the eye gate, the fire, to the ear gate, the sound of a rushing mighty wind. So that when the Holy Spirit came, that was not the fulfillment of the baptism of fire. That takes place at His second coming. And you and I are living today in the age of the Holy Spirit. And the Holy Spirit comes upon every believer, not just some. Every believer is baptized by the Holy Spirit. That means he's identified with the body of Christ. He's part of the body of Christ. And that's one of the great truths of the Word of God. Now let me continue to read. It says, whose fan is in his hand, he will thoroughly purge his floor and gather his wheat into the garner, but he will burn up the chaff with unquenchable fire. Then cometh Jesus from Galilee to Jordan unto John to be baptized of him. This is remarkable. And we're going to ask this question and try to answer it. Why was Jesus baptized? I hope we can see that here. Will you notice? But John forbade him, saying, I have need to be baptized of thee, and comest thou to me? And Jesus answering said unto him, suffer it to be so now, for thus it becometh us to fulfill all righteousness. Then he suffered him. Now, what is the answer to the question? Why was Jesus baptized? And I'd like to ask you that question. Why was he baptized? Now, there may be several answers, but I think the primary reason is given right here. The Lord Jesus said, it is essential for the fulfillment of righteousness. He's identifying himself here completely with sinful mankind. The prophet had written, he is numbered with the transgressors. Here is a king that comes down, and he's identified with his subjects. And I believe that that is the purpose of the baptism of the Lord Jesus, for the baptism means actually identification. And this is a coming down and identifying of himself here with them. He was baptized, I think, for that reason. And that, I think, is so important for us. Now, notice this again. The reason that Jesus was baptized, it's not to set us an example. It's not a pattern. Christ was holy. He did not need to repent. I do. He was holy, harmless, and undefiled, and separate from sinners. He completely identified himself with humanity, the race of mankind. He was numbered with the transgressors. Now will you notice, his death was a baptism. You remember he said to James and John when they wanted the place next to him, are you able to be baptized with the baptism that I'm baptized with? His death was a baptism. He entered into death for you and me. And then the third reason, he was set aside for his office as priest. The Holy Spirit came upon him here for this ministry. Everything that he did it by the power of the Holy Spirit. He was made sin for us who knew no sin. There was sin on him, but there was no sin in him. My sin was put on him, not in him. That's important. And therefore, you and I are saved by being identified now with him. He identified himself with us in baptism, and Peter says we're saved by baptism. What? By being identified with the Lord Jesus. And that's what it means to be saved. What does it mean? Well, to be in Christ. How do you get in Christ? By the baptism of the Holy Spirit. and I believe in baptism. And I think that we're to be baptized to declare that I am identified with Christ, him that cometh to me, I will in no wise cast out. We today must recognize that we have to be identified with him. And that is done by the Holy Spirit. And our baptism tells that out. An old salt one time said to a young sailor in trying to get him to accept Christ and be baptized, he says, young man, it's duty or mutiny. And when you come to Christ, friends, you be baptized because it's a duty. And if not, it's a mutiny. This is a tremendous thing. And I feel like this is something that we needed to elaborate on a little, because this subject of baptism needs to be lifted out of the realm of constantly arguing and talking about it, and to get to the high and lofty plane of where today we are going to stand for him. We need to come out and stand for Christ in a very wonderful way. Suffer it to be so now, for thus it becometh us to fulfill all righteousness. He identifies himself. And then John suffered him. Now verse 16, and Jesus, when he was baptized, went up straightway out of the water, and lo, the heavens were opened unto him, and he saw the Spirit of God descending like a dove and lighting upon him. And lo, a voice from heaven saying, this is my beloved Son, in whom I am well pleased. And by the way, John teaches the Trinity. You have here the Lord Jesus, and the Spirit of God descends upon him like a dove. And then a voice from heaven, the Father says, this is my beloved Son, in whom I am well pleased. Now he is identified with his people. What a king. Oh, what a king he is. Now that brings us to chapter 4 here. And when we come to chapter 4, we have the temptation of Jesus in the wilderness. You see immediately this one who's identified with us now by baptism, he has come down here, and now he came, and his birth, he's identified with us as he grew up as any other child would. But he's wholly harmless, undefiled, separate from sinners. But in his baptism, he identifies himself for me. And my sin was put on him, not in him. Now, will you notice, we find here that he's being tested. The question now is this king able to withstand a test? Is he able to overcome? And I want to deal with a very important question here. I think probably we better deal with it first. And I think that as we look at the temptation, this might become clear. I trust it will become clear. Now, what do you mean by the temptation of Jesus? Well, temptation is a word that really has a twofold meaning. First of all, it can mean to incite or entice to evil, that is to seduce. There is something in the individual that causes him to yield. The Lord Jesus said, the prince of this world cometh and he hath nothing in me. Well, you see, that wasn't true of Jesus. There's something in me that causes me to yield, you see. And he was separate from sinners. So the temptation had to be different than which would come to me and cause me to fall. It had to be much greater for him. Now, the word temptation means to test. We're told, as we saw in Genesis, God did tempt Abraham. Now, God tested Abraham's faith, and God does not tempt man with evil. James says that in James 1:13, and God never does that. Now, he's going to be tested, and it's going to be a real test. And the question arises, could Jesus have fallen? I want to answer that with a very emphatic no. He could not have fallen. Oh, I hear some strange things today on radio. And I guess that's what some of you are thinking when you hear me. But there are a lot of strange things today that are being said from pulpits. A lot of strange things. May I say to you that if Jesus could have fallen, then you and I do not have a sure Savior at all. Then somebody says to me, well then, if he couldn't have fallen, Was this temptation a legitimate and genuine temptation? Well, may I say to you, his temptation was greater than any that you and I have ever had. They'd get out a new model Chevrolet or a new model Ford, and I better bring that in and probably say a new model Dodge. And they're tested to prove they can stand the test. You see, a genuine diamond is tested to prove that it's perfect, not to show that it's a phony. And the Lord Jesus was tested to demonstrate that he's exactly who he claimed to be. I remember as a boy, and I must tell this little story, when I was a boy, we lived out in West Texas. That's a long time ago. Sparsely inhabited area in those days. And the Santa Fe came through our little town. It didn't stop in our little town. Stopped in the next little town. Believe me, you couldn't get off at the place where I live, but it went by. And the Santa Fe crossed the Brazos River, the West Fork of the Brazos River at that place. Now, that Brazos River, in summertime, there wasn't enough water in it to rust a shingle nail. But in wintertime, you could float a battleship in it. It was that kind of a place. Now, one winter, we really had a flood, and it washed out the Santa Fe Bridge. And so we didn't have a train for a long time. But finally, they put in a bridge. Oh, they worked a long time. And then one day, they brought in two engines and put on that bridge and tied down the whistles on both of them. And believe me, that's more whistling than we'd ever heard in that little town. And all of us in this little town, we ran down out of the river to the bridge to see what has happened. When we got there, we saw. All 23 of us went down there, by the way. And we were standing around, and one brave citizen, he went up and said to the engineer in charge, "What are you doing?" He says, "Testing the bridge, because both of those locomotives were on top of the bridge." And this fellow says, "What are you doing?" "Trying to break it down." And the engineer almost stared. He says, "Of course not." "Well," he says, "what do you mean? You're testing it." He says, "We're testing it to prove that you can't break it down." May I say to you, that's exactly the way the Lord Jesus was tested, to prove, to demonstrate that he could not be broken down. His testing, therefore, was greater than ours. You see, there's a limit to what we can bear. You just give me enough temptation, and finally you build up pressure, and I'll succumb to it. And that's true of you, too. But he never gave in. The pressure continued to increase. In other words, a 10-pound fishing line is broken when 25 pounds of pressure is put on it. But a 100-pound line can bear more than 25 pounds of pressure. Now, I'm the 10-pound fishing line. He's the 100-pound. Then there's something else that's quite interesting here in this temptation of the Lord Jesus, the contrast and the comparison between the testing of Eve is really interesting. To begin with, this one, it took place in a wilderness, and Eve was tested in the Garden of Eden. What a contrast. Now I must read chapter 4, and I begin with verse 1. "Then was Jesus led of the Spirit into the wilderness to be tempted of the devil." Now, to be tested of the devil. "And when he had fasted 40 days and 40 nights, he was afterward and hungered. And when the tempter came to him, he said, 'If thou be the Son of God, command that these stones be made bread.'" Now, that's the same temptation that came to Eve. The first one was physical. She saw the tree was good for food. And the Lord Jesus is told, "Command that these stones be made bread." Now notice his answer. "But he answered and said, 'It's written, man shall not live by bread alone, but by every word that proceedeth out of the mouth of God.'" And that's found in Deuteronomy 8:3. He sure knew Deuteronomy, and he believed it was the inspired word of God. Then verse 5, we have the second testing. "Then the devil taketh him up in the holy city, setteth him upon a pinnacle of the temple, and said unto him, 'If thou be the Son of God, cast thyself down, for it's written, he shall give his angels charge concerning thee, and their hands they shall bear thee up, lest at any time thou dash thy foot against a stone.'" That's Psalm 91, verses 11 and 12. Now, that's the second one. It's a spiritual temptation. The first was physical. And you'll remember that Eve saw it was desired to make one wise. Cast thyself down from the temple. And that's pride of life, the lust of the flesh, the pride of life. And those are the things the Christian attempted in, you see. Now the third is psychological. Notice this, verse 7. Jesus said unto him, it's written again, thou shalt not tempt the Lord thy God. And that's Deuteronomy 6:16. Again, verse 8, the devil taketh him up into an exceeding high mountain, showeth him all the kingdoms of the world and the glory of them, and saith unto him, all these things will I give thee if thou wilt fall down and worship me. That's psychological, you see. He showed him the kingdoms of the world and the glory of them. Believe me, man lusts for power, the lust of the eyes, the things that are in the world today. And that's the thing that Eve saw, pleasant to the eyes. Oh, I tell you, this world gets a great many of us. Notice the answer of the Lord Jesus. Then said Jesus unto him, get thee hence, Satan, for it's written, thou shalt worship the Lord thy God, and him only shalt thou serve. Now he's quoting again from Scripture, Deuteronomy 6:13 and Deuteronomy 10:20. Friends, you have our Lord answering each time Scripture, and certainly that ought to have a message for all of us. Why is it that many of us are having trouble and difficulty living the Christian life? May I add this very kindly? It's ignorance of the Word of God. Ignorance of the Word of God. Our Lord answered by giving the Word of God. Now, I believe that the Word of God has an answer for your particular problem. That doesn't mean I know it, and that doesn't mean your psychologist knows it, and I don't think he knows it anyway. But may I say to you, God has an answer in His Word for your problem. That's the reason we ought to know the book a little bit better than we know it. The interesting thing is, the Lord Jesus answered Satan every time out of the Word. He didn't say, well, I think this, or I think this is the best way to do it. He said very pointedly, very definitely, the Word of God says this. That's the answer. And for the child of God, that's enough. And by the way, the devil seems to think it's a pretty good answer, because verse 11 says, then the devil leaveth him, and behold, angels came and ministered unto him. One of the other gospels says he left him for a little season. I think he was back the next day myself and all his life. And I think we see at the Garden of Gethsemane especially that he's there again tempting. This is important here, by the way. This temptation reveals that here is a king who can stand the test. And he is the one that is able to stand for the Lord. Here is one who can meet the devil and can overcome. That's very important. Now we're going to move on from there next time, and I trust that many of you are reading the Scripture with us as we go along. Read the 4th chapter and the 5th chapter of Matthew for next time. May the Lord richly bless you, my beloved.
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1: Biblical worldview says that Jesus and Jesus alone claims and claimed to be the truth, the only truth. Biblical worldview says that Jesus and Jesus alone claimed to be the only way to God the Father, the only way that is accepted by God the Father. Jesus and Jesus alone can forgive sins, heal diseases, restore relationships, and transform lives. Jesus and Jesus alone is the only way to heaven, and that is the undeniable truth.
0: 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And online at ltw.org. Right now, though, listen carefully as Dr. Michael Youssef passionately proclaims uncompromising truth.
1: I believe we're living in one of the most dangerous and yet exciting times of all times. How come these are dangerous times? Well, these are dangerous times because we are hearing so many deceiving gospels across the land. Dangerous times because there are so many, indeed countless numbers, who are being deceived by these deceptive counterfeit gospels in the pews of the churches. You say, how come these are exciting days if you think that the country has gone to hell in a basket, spiritually speaking? But they are exciting times, and I'm going to tell you why. They are exciting because for the first time in many years, Christians are forced to know what they really believe. These are exciting times because for the first time in many years, Christians are forced to distinguish between churchianity and Christianity. These are exciting times because it is for the first time in many years there is a clear separation, there is a clear line of demarcation between the true believers in Jesus Christ and those who are into religiosity. You know, by nature, I am like the FBI agent who was assigned to bust a counterfeit currency operation. And he spent weeks and weeks and weeks and weeks studying the real thing so that when he saw the counterfeit, he recognized it. But that's my natural instinct. But from time to time, it is of absolute necessity to be able to expose falsehood, to be able to call them for what they are, and to be able to bring them up to the light of the Lord Jesus Christ. And that's what I'm going to do today. And I'm going to identify five counterfeit gospels that are preached as if they are the true gospel of Jesus Christ. The first one is what I call multiculturalism. Now, most of you know me, but those who are watching by television and listening by radio said, wait a minute, what is he talking about? I mean, looking at you, you look like somebody from another culture. You'll be the last one to preach against multiculturalism. You're the last person who should attack multiculturalism. Well, if you have thought that, you're already being deceived by that false gospel. And that's why you need to listen very carefully. Others probably going to say, well, but wait a minute, isn't Christianity supposed to be multicultural? Doesn't the Bible say that the believers in Jesus Christ are going to be coming from every nation, from every tribe, from every tongue, etc., etc.? Yes. But there's a world of difference between the Church of Jesus Christ gathered from all corners of the globe, from every culture, and multiculturalism as it is preached in the media and in the schools and the colleges of today. The world of difference. I want to explain that to you. This counterfeit gospel says that there are values in every culture, that there are truth in every culture, and their truth and the values are of equality in nature. Therefore, every religion is as good as the other. You see what I mean by the deception? It looks good on the outside. It looks real on the surface. But the danger of this deception is a denial of the very heart of the gospel of Jesus Christ, is a denial of the very heart of the Christian faith, is a denial of the very core of what it is to be a Christian. It is a denial of biblical truth. What is biblical truth? Here's what biblical truth said. Biblical truth is objective. Biblical truth transcends all cultures. Biblical truth has power to transform culture. Biblical truth compels all members of all cultures to come to terms with the demands of the gospel of Jesus Christ. Either accept it or reject it. You cannot do both. You cannot say that all truths are equal and you can call yourself a Christian. Because by the very fact you made that statement, you have denied the very heart of the gospel of Jesus Christ. Biblical worldview says that Jesus and Jesus alone claims and claimed to be the truth, the only truth. Biblical worldview says that Jesus and Jesus alone claimed to be the only giver of eternal life. Jesus and Jesus alone claim to be the only way to God the Father, the only way that is accepted by God the Father. Jesus and Jesus alone can forgive sins, heal diseases, restore relationships, and transform lives. Jesus and Jesus alone is the only way to heaven, and that is the undeniable truth. And this being the whole gospel, therefore, all the others are false. They cannot be too true. The second counterfeit gospel is what I call, or what they call, really not me, tolerance. You've heard of that, haven't you? The so-called tolerance gospel that is preached from many a pulpit today, in the media, across the land. As most of you know, I used to belong to what is known as one of the mainline denominations. And many of you are aware of the fact that a vast number of the leaders in the mainline denomination

life, that Jesus died for the sin of all those who will believe in Him and surrender to Him and accept His atonement, that He physically and literally on the third day got up out of the grave and walked the streets of Jerusalem and walked the streets of Israel, that He and He alone is coming back, and He will judge every human being that has ever lived on the face of this earth, and He will judge them based on their acceptance or rejection of His Lordship. That's biblical orthodoxy. Did you write that? Here is the core, here's the bottom line of the gospel of tolerance that is preached and bandied about today in the media, in politics, in the church. Is that Bible-believing Christians must tolerate blatant disobedient to God's standards, to God's word, without protest. That's really the bottom line of that gospel. To tolerate heretical views about Christ and about the Bible and about our faith without opening our mouth. That's the core of the gospel of tolerance. And all the while, the enemies of the gospel demand complete freedom to propagate their heretical worldviews. And again, I just cannot tell you, I mean, the astounding thing to me is that they call this fair-mindedness. And that is why tolerance is a false gospel. It is a false gospel. Here is the truth about tolerance. Tolerance is a positive word. On its face value, tolerance is a beautiful word. On its face value, it's a great word. But they turned it on its head and they used it to silence historical Christians. This should neither surprise us on the one hand, nor silence us on the other. It shouldn't surprise us because, like all falsehoods, they take a beautiful word, they would take a positive word, and they twist its meaning and club us with it. But we must not never be intimidated into silence or deception, but rather expose falsehood for what it is. And like it or not, my beloved brothers and sisters, we are commanded to love them. No option. We have no other option. The third false gospel that is preached today is that whole notion of political correctness. Now, if you have not heard about political correctness, well, you must have been living in some other planet. Again, if you take the word on its face value, political correctness is good. If or by political correctness they mean that we should treat people who are different from us, whether by background or gender, with respect, we're all for that. If by political correctness they mean that we do not use hateful words or attempt to stereotype groups of people, we are absolutely at the forefront of that. But that's not what they mean. That's what they tell you they mean, but that's not what they mean. Because if you try to share the gospel of Jesus Christ with a follower of the political correct religion, or if you try to, as I did a few years ago, close a public prayer in the name of the Lord Jesus Christ, man alive, you will see the wrath of the politically correct crowd. You will soon discover that the very proponent of political correctness would hurl accusations upon you and sometimes even use language that's not in the dictionary. They will be quick to tell you that what you believe, it doesn't matter. What others believe does. Oh, by all means, offend your own convictions, but do not offend mine or anybody else's for that matter. Even if you represent the vast majority of the population, that doesn't make any difference to them. Today, corporations across America spending millions upon millions upon millions of dollars on political correctness training to their staff. Forced into it, manipulated into it, blackmailed into it, they had to do it. And all

0: is to stop Christians from sharing the gospel of Jesus Christ. And don't tell me that the devil is not live and well. To be sure, our worldview as Christians compels us to be at the forefront of sensitivity. Absolutely. After all, Jesus told us that we are to love those who hate us. But never once in the Bible, listen carefully, never once in the Bible we are told to withhold God's truth lest it may offend somebody. On the contrary, the scripture tells us again and again that people will be offended when you live the gospel, when you preach the gospel, when you share the gospel. People will be offended. Jesus, who preached the gospel of love, hung on a cross for preaching the gospel of love. He told us that the gospel will divide people. The gospel will divide families. The gospel will divide nations. And therefore, we must never give in to this. And we must insist that political correctness that deprives us of our freedom to express our biblical worldview is a Gestapo tactic to silence the truth. And we'd be willing to die for it. The fourth thing, quickly, is revisionism. This is the fourth false gospel that is rampant, particularly in our education system. In the last 30 years or so, there seemed to be, at least to my way of thinking, in America, a strong movement to rewrite its history. Some school textbooks devote more space to Muhammad and Islam than to the Christian commitment of the founding fathers. That's insanity. And one of the reasons the revisionists that they give for this revision of history is they say, well, you know, America is a land of many immigrants now. And they come from different cultures, and we need to be sensitive to their backgrounds. Well, that's nothing new. America's always a nation that welcomed immigrants with open arms. America is a nation of immigrants. And with all due respect from an immigrant, let me say, thanks, but no thanks. You cannot use an excuse of being sensitive to immigrants in order to muddy the truth. Come on, folks. You cannot use the excuse of being sensitive to immigrants to change the facts of history, whatever they may be. That's falsehood. That's lying. And any honest immigrant would tell you that we did not come to America to alter its identity, that we did not come to America to cover up its godly heritage. We did not come to America to rewrite its history books. We did not come to America to vandalize its solid biblical foundation. No. In fact, most immigrants came to this country because they love and revere the Christian values of this great nation. That's why we are here. Many immigrants came to this country because they longed to embrace America's Christian worldview. Most immigrants came to this country to escape the tyranny of the real intolerance, the tyranny of the imposing of their worldview. Most immigrants came to this country because they appreciate the Christian value of human life. At least it used to be. Something that you do not experience in other countries. Think about it. The fifth thing that I want to share with you that is a falsehood that is preached today is what I call the false dichotomy. And this false dichotomy affects believers. And this particular controversy, if you like, is among Christians and is dividing Christians right now. It's tearing up brother against brother and sister against sister and sister against brother. And I lift this to the end deliberately because it does affect every one of us who know the Lord Jesus Christ. This false dichotomy is running rampant among Christians today. And it goes something like this. Christians have to choose between two equally important commitments. They are, one, focus on evangelism and prayer and have nothing to do with politics, have nothing to do with the political and the social arena, have nothing to do with the cultural war that is taking place. On the other hand, some are saying, no, no, no, what you need to do is to get involved and get engaged in the cultural war through political means, for that is the only hope to change the nation. Now you understand why I call it a false dichotomy. The problem is that each of these views are half right. Furthermore, we must never have to choose between the two. I believe this is a false dichotomy, and call it for what it is. If you look at the scripture, you're going to find many, many examples of the prophets of God. Now, primarily, every one of the prophets primarily had a message either to Israel or Judah, either to the northern kingdom or the southern kingdom. So mainly they had a message to the people of God. But if you read very carefully, you're going to find that most of the prophets, if not all of them, while they saw this as their primary mission, they looked over across the land to the Babylonians and the Assyrians and the Egyptians and the Persians. And they looked across the land and they said, you too, these you heathen nations cannot escape the judgment of God. They looked to the other nations and they said, you too are going to be judged for your sins. While they preached to God's people primarily, they were not silent toward those who do not know God, those who deny God, those who resist God. So it's not this or that, it's both. They gave a word of warning, they gave a word of judgment, they gave a word of condemnation. Why? Because our God is not just the God of the Christians that He is, but He is the Creator God and He owns the whole world. Our God is not just the God of the believers, which He is, but He owns this world. This is His own world, and He cares for what happens to it. And therefore, we are under obligation to remind the unbelieving world that God, who owns this universe, has His own set of standards that they must adhere to. That the God who owns this universe has His own set of morals that they must conform to. That the God who owns this universe has His own set of absolutes that they must follow for their own good. Our God owns this universe, and He set a day in which He will judge the universe, every single human being in the universe, on the basis of His absolutes. And chief among His absolutes is His Son, Jesus Christ, and He will judge them on the basis whether they have received Him or rejected Him.
1: Life-impacting words to consider on this edition of Leading the Way with Dr. Michael Youssef. If you'd like to speak with someone about your faith journey, consider connecting with a Leading the Way pastor or counselor at ltw.org/Jesus.
2: All of us have a witness. All of us have a story and what God is doing. I aim to bring my faith into every aspect of my life.
3: I wanted to be what God wanted me to be. I wanted to do what God wanted me to do.
4: You can trust the Lord. He loves you. His word is true.
2: Leading the Way is strategically reaching people where they are. In the Western world, in the Middle East, and other places, Leading the Way can reach people truly anywhere in the world with the gospel message through these open doors that technology allows. So Leading the Way is allowing that opportunity for people in all walks of life. And that's something that's important to me. It really is an encouragement, the truly international reach that the ministry has, from the open door initiatives and campaigns to the Navigators to Kingdom Sat and the Wake America rallies. Leading the Way is a witness. It's taking a gospel message that I'm blessed with most Sundays and sharing that to people that maybe haven't heard what the true gospel looks like.
5: I sat for about 6 months in jail. One of the girls felt pity for me.
3: and she slid that tablet underneath the door. I found Michael Youssef and Leading the Way Ministries, and everything was available in that app. It taught me things I had never even heard of before. I started to understand who God was. God has opened up so many doors in my life that I really never thought were ever going to happen for me.
5: We decided to partner with Leading the Way because all the magnificent tools they have reaching the earth, and then Dr. Youssef's teachings on tithing, and that everything we have, everything we are, everything is from God, and to give back.
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12: He had witnessed in a park for months before he was approached by an officer who asked if Connor had a permit to be there. 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
1: How like David is Jonah at that moment? Where in David's magnificent psalm of repentance, Psalm 51, in his spirit of contrition, in his broken and contrite heart, he asked God to treat him according to his mercy and not according to his justice, and yet at the same time acknowledges that God would be perfectly right, perfectly just, and perfectly clear to bring the full judgment of his wrath upon David's own head. That's the posture of Jonah. That's the posture of all who come to repentance.
2: To receive mercy when we know we deserve justice, what a beautiful gift. This is the Friday edition of Renewing Your Mind, and thank you for joining us today. Yesterday, we began a study of the book of Jonah. You'll recall it was Jonah who fled from God's calling on his life, or to be more accurate, he attempted to flee. Today, Dr. Sproul will continue our study of Jonah, but with the help of that great author of nautical fiction, Herman Melville. Within the pages of Moby Dick, Melville introduces us to Father Mapple, who reminds the sailors in the novel, and us, that there is nowhere to hide from an omnipresent God. Here's Dr. Sproul.
1: I think the greatest sermon ever preached on the book of Jonah was perhaps never really preached. The only time I heard it in the movies, and the preacher was Charles Laughton. He was in this movie delivering a sermon that was composed for a novel, not for a Sunday morning service. It's my favorite novel, of course, Moby Dick. In the opening chapters of that great work, we find Ishmael on the Sabbath day before he sets sail and joins Ahab for his pursuit of the great white whale. We find Ishmael roaming through the streets of New Bedford in search of the whaler's chapel. And he enters into the chapel that Sabbath morning, and the minister, Father Mapple, rises to the pulpit and delivers a sermon on the book of Jonah. Now, I'm going to do something I almost never do, and that is, rather than give my own exposition of Jonah or any other text that we might be working on, I'm going to ask your indulgence as I read for you today portions of that magnificent exposition that Melville gives us through the lips of his character, Father Mapple, of the Whaler's Chapel in New Bedford. We read in Melville's Moby Dick these words, where after Father Mapple has risen to the pulpit, he says, "Shipmates, this book," referring to the book of Jonah, "containing only four chapters, four yarns, is one of the smallest strands in the mighty cable of the scriptures. Yet what depths of the soul Jonah's deep sea lines sound. What a pregnant lesson to us is this prophet. What a noble thing is that canticle in the fish's belly. How billow-like and boisterously grand. We feel the flood surging over us. We sound with him to the kelpy bottom of the waters. Seaweed and all the slime of the sea is about us. But what is the lesson that the book of Jonah teaches? Shipmates, it's a two-stranded lesson, a lesson to us all as sinful men, and a lesson to me as a pilot of the living God. As sinful men, it is a lesson because it is the story of the sin, hard-heartedness, suddenly awakened fears, the swift punishment, repentance, prayers, and finally the deliverance and joy of Jonah." And then he goes on and tells of how Jonah encounters his difficulty because he has disobeyed God. And Father Mapple says, "With this sin of disobedience in him, Jonah still further flouts at God by seeking to flee from him. He thinks that a ship made by men will carry him into countries where God does not reign, but only the captains of this earth. He skulks about the wharves of Joppa and seeks a ship that is bound for Tarshish. There lurks perhaps a hitherto unheeded meaning here. By all accounts, Tarshish could have been no other city than the modern Cadiz. That's the opinion of learned men. And where is Cadiz, shipmates? Cadiz is in Spain, so far by water from Joppa as Jonah could possibly have sailed in those ancient days when the Atlantic was an almost unknown sea. See not then, shipmates, that Jonah sought to flee worldwide from God. Miserable man! Oh, most contemptible and worthy of all scorn, with slouched hat and guilty eye skulking from his God, prowling among the shipping like a vile burglar hastening to cross the seas, so disordered, self-condemning in his look. But had there been a policeman in those days, Jonah, on the mere suspicion of something wrong, would have been arrested before he touched a deck. How plainly he's a fugitive. No baggage, not a hat box, valise, or carpet bag, no friends accompanying him to the wharf with their audio. And at last, after much dodging search, he finds the Tarshish ship receiving the last items of her cargo. And as he steps on board to see its captain in the cabin, all the sailors for the moment desist from hoisting in the goods to mark the stranger's evil eye. Jonah sees this, but in vain he tries to look all ease and confidence. In vain essays his wretched smile. Strong intuitions of the man assure the mariners he can be no innocent. In their gamesome but still serious way, one whispers to the other, "Jack, he's robbed a widow. Or Joe, do you mark him? He's a bigamist. Or Harry, lad, I guess he's the adulterer that broke jail in old Gomorrah. Or belike one of the missing murderers from Sodom." Another runs to read the bill that's stuck against the spile upon the wharf to which the ship is moored, offering 500 gold coins for the apprehension of a parasite, and containing a description of the person. He reads, then looks from Jonah to the bill, while all his sympathetic shipmates now crowd round about Jonah, prepare to lay their hands upon him. Frightened Jonah trembles, summoning all his boldness to his face, only looks so much more the coward. He will not confess himself suspected, but that itself is strong suspicion, so he makes the best of it, and when the sailors find him not to be the man that is advertised, they let him pass, and he descends into the cabin. "Who's there?" cries the captain at his busy desk, hurriedly making out his papers for the customs. "Who's there?" Oh, how that harmless question mangles Jonah. For the instant, he almost turns to flee again. But he rallies. "I seek a passage in this ship to Tarshish. How soon sail ye, sir?" Thus far, the busy captain had not looked up to Jonah, though the man now stands before him, but no sooner does he hear that hollow voice than he darts a scrutinizing glance. "We sail with the next coming tide." "No sooner, sir?" "Soon enough for any honest man that goes a passenger." "Ha! Jonah, that's another stab." But he swiftly calls away the captain from that scent. "I'll sail with ye," he says, "the passage money. How much is it?" "I'll pay now." For it is particularly written, shipmates, as if it were a thing not to be overlooked in this history, that he paid the fare thereof before the craft did sail. And taken with the context, this is full of meaning. Now, Jonah's captain, shipmates, was one whose discernment detects crime in any, but whose cupidity exposes it only in the penniless. In this world, shipmates, sin that pays its way can travel freely and without a passport. Whereas virtue, if a pauper, is stopped at all frontiers. So Jonah's captain prepares to test the length of Jonah's purse ere he judge him openly. He charges him thrice the usual sum, and it's assented to. Then the captain knows that Jonah's a fugitive, but at the same time resolves to help a flight that paves its rear with gold. Yet when Jonah fairly takes out his purse, prudent suspicions still molest the captain. He rings every coin to find a counterfeit. Not a forger anyway, he mutters. And Jonah is put down for his passage. Point out my stateroom, sir, says Jonah now. I'm travel-weary, and I need sleep. Thou lookest like it, says the captain. There's thy room. Jonah enters and would lock the door, but the lock contains no key. Hearing him foolishly fumbling there, the captain laughs lowly to himself and mutters something about the door of convex cells being never allowed to be locked from within. All dressed and dusty as he is, Jonah throws himself into his berth and finds the little stateroom ceiling almost resting on his forehead. The air is close, and Jonah gasps. Then in that contracted hole, sunk to beneath the ship's waterline, Jonah feels the heralding presentiment of that stifling hour when the whale shall hold him in the smallest of his bowels wards. Screwed at its axis against the side, a swinging lamp slightly oscillates in Jonah's room, and the ship, heeling over towards the wharf with the weight of its last bales received, the lamp, flame and all, though in slight motion, still maintains a permanent obliquity with reference to the room. Though in truth infallibly straight itself, it has made obvious the false lying levels among which it hung. The lamp alarms and frightens Jonah as, lying in his berth, his tormented eyes roll round the place, and the thus far successful fugitive finds no refuge for his restless glance. But that contradiction in the lamp more and more appalls him. The floor, the ceiling, the side, they're all awry. Oh, so my conscience hangs in me, he groans. Straight upward, so it burns, but the chambers of my soul are all in crookedness. Now, like one who, after a night of drunken revelry, hies to his bed, still reeling, but with conscience yet pricking him as the plungings of the Roman racehorse, but so much the more strike his steel tags into him, as one who is in that miserable plight still turns and turns in giddy anguish, praying God for annihilation until the fit be past. And at last, amid the whirl of woe, he feels a deep stupor steals over him, as over the man who bleeds to death. For conscience is the wound, and there's nothing to staunch it. And so, after sore wrestling in his berth, Jonah's prodigy of ponderous misery drags him drowning down to sleep. And now the time of tide has come. The ship casts off her cables, and from the deserted wharf, the uncheered ship for Tarshish, all careening, glides out to sea. That ship, my friends, was the first of recorded smugglers. The contraband was Jonah. But the sea rebels. He will not bear the wicked burden. A dreadful storm comes on. The ship is like to break. But now when the boatswain calls all hands to lighten her, when boxes, bales, and jars are clattering overboard, when the wind is shrieking and the men are yelling, and every plank thunders with trampling feet right over Jonah's head, in all this raging tumult, Jonah sleeps his hideous sleep. He sees no black sky and raging sea, feels not the reeling timbers, and little hears he or heeds he the far rush of the mighty whale, which even now with open mouth is cleaving the seas after him. Aye, shipmates, Jonah was gone down into the sides of the ship, a berth in the cabin as I have taken it, and was fast asleep. But the frightened master comes to him and shrieks in his dead ear, "What meanest thou, O sleeper? Arise!" And startled from his lethargy by that direful cry, Jonah staggers to his feet, stumbling to the deck, grasps a shroud to look upon the sea. But at that moment he is sprung upon by a panther billow leaping over the bulwarks, and wave after wave leaps into the ship and find no speedy vent, roars foring aft until the mariners come nigh to drowning while still afloat. And ever as the white moon shows her affrighted face from the steep gullies and the blackness overhead, aghast Jonah sees the rearing bowsprit pointing high upward, but soon beat downward against toward the tormented deep. Terrors upon terrors run shouting through his soul. And in all his cringing attitudes, the God fugitive is now too plainly known. The sailors mark him. More and more certain grow their suspicions of him. And at last, fully to test the truth by referring the whole matter to high heaven, they fall to casting lots to see for whose cause this great tempest was upon them. The lot is Jonah's. That discovered, and then how furiously they mob him with their questions. What is thine occupation? Whence comest thou? Thy country? What people? But mark now, my shipmates, the behavior of poor Jonah. The eager mariners but ask him who he is and where he's from. Whereas they not only receive an answer to these questions, but likewise another answer to a question not put by them. But the unsolicited answer is forced from Jonah by the hard hand of God that is upon him. "I am a Hebrew," he cries. And then, "I fear the Lord, the God of heaven, who hath made the sea and the dry land." "Fear him, O Jonah?" "Aye. Well mightest thou fear the Lord God then." Straightway he now goes on to make a full confession, whereupon the mariners became more and more appalled, but stiller pitiful, for when Jonah, not yet supplicating God for mercy, since he but too well knew the darkness of his deserts, when wretched Jonah cries out to them to take him and cast him forth into the sea, for he knew that for his sake this great tempest was upon him, they mercifully turn from him and seek by other means to save the ship. But all in vain. The indignant gale howls louder, and then with one hand raised invokingly to God, with the other they not unreluctantly lay hold of Jonah. And now behold Jonah, taken up as an anchor and dropped into the sea. When instantly an oily calmness floats from the east and the sea is still. As Jonah carries down the gale with him, leaving smooth water behind, he goes down in the whirling heart of such a masterless commotion that he scarce heeds the moment when he drops seething into the yawning jaws awaiting him. And the whale shoots to all his ivory teeth like so many white bolts upon his prison. And then Jonah prayed. But observe his prayer and learn a weighty lesson. For sinful as he is, Jonah does not weep and wail for direct deliverance. He feels that his dreadful punishment is just. He leaves all his deliverance to God, contenting himself with this, that in spite of all his pains and pangs, he will still look toward his holy temple. And here, shipmates, is true and faithful repentance, not clamorous for pardon, but grateful for punishment. And how pleasing to God was this conduct in Jonah is shown in the eventual deliverance of him from the sea and the whale. Shipmates, I do not place Jonah before you to be copied for his sin. But I do place him before you as a model of repentance. Sin not, but if you do, take heed to repent of it like Jonah. Now that's not the end of the sermon that was preached by Father Mapple in New Bedford. He goes on with some concluding remarks that I won't take the time to illustrate. But what I like about this rendition of Jonah from the pen of Herman Melville is that Melville takes an existential look at the story. He gets into the very skin of Jonah. He makes the text come alive. Oh, that's a bad thing to say, because the text already is alive. I should say that the text makes Melville come alive. But Melville, who had such a love affair with the sea and all things associated with sailing, identified with this human being who was a fugitive from God. Perhaps he was the model for Melville's own Redburn, who sought refuge in a far land. But it's obvious that he understood the heartbeat of Jonah and of those who would seek to flee from the presence of God. I commend to you the reading of the full text of this sermon from Herman Melville as it is uttered through the lips of Father Mapple. And if you have the opportunity ever to see the film version of Moby Dick, you will take note of the portion of the sermon that is given on the screen by Charles Lawton. But more importantly, we should heed the advice of Father Mapple himself, that we emulate Jonah not in his sin, but in his spirit of penitence, which is marked foremost by his acknowledgement that his punishment is just. How like David is Jonah at that moment, where in David's magnificent psalm of repentance, Psalm 51, in his spirit of contrition, in his broken and contrite heart, he asked God to treat him according to his mercy and not according to his justice, and yet at the same time acknowledges that God would be perfectly right, perfectly just, and perfectly clear to bring the full judgment of his wrath upon David's own head. That's the posture of Jonah. That's the posture of all who come to repentance. In our time today, I didn't have the opportunity to complete Melville's rendition of Father Mapple's sermon on the book of Jonah. But I would like to read now its conclusion, as Father Mapple addresses his words not so much to the layperson as he does to the clergy. And so if there are any clergy who are listening to this, take heed. Father Mapple concludes his sermon with these words, "Finally Jonah did the Almighty's bidding. And what was that, shipmates? It was to preach the truth to the face of falsehood. That was it. This, shipmates, is that other lesson, and woe to that pilot of the living God who slights it. Woe to him whom this world charms from gospel duty. Woe to him who seeks to pour oil upon the waters when God has brewed them into a gale. Woe to him who seeks to please rather than to appall. Woe to him whose good name is more to him than goodness. Woe to him who in this world courts not dishonor. Woe to him who would not be true, even though to be false were salvation. Yea, woe to him who, as the great pilot Paul has it, while preaching to others, is himself a castaway."
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5: Baruch Hashem Adonai, blessed is the name of the Lord. This is Cynthia Westwood for such a time as this. The Spirit of Truth is here. Lies cannot stand. Holy Spirit is heavy in the earth right now. And for those who have eyes to see and ears to hear, Holy Spirit is beautiful in the earth, impacting our spirits with promised expectancy. My brother, my sister, remember, our hearts have to want righteousness. Seek ye first the kingdom of God. Jesus has to be our vital necessity. Child of God, be released into your calling. You have been commanded because Jesus said, go ye into all the world, heal the sick, raise the dead, cast out demons, and make disciples in my name. Ask with me now, Holy Spirit, let my mouth speak your words and bring life. Amen. Fix your eyes on what you were called by Elohim to do. Fix your eyes on what you were called by Elohim to be. I want to be one that Holy Spirit is looking for. A vessel He can use for the glory of God. For El Shaddai, for Elohim. In the midst of whatever this world may bring, I pray you will see with your eyes the truth and listen with your ears to the truth. Remember, in the midst of perfection in the Garden of Eden, man believed a lie. For such a time as this, as long as there is truth, there will be a lie. And remember, as Paul said in Ephesians, for we are His workmanship, His own masterwork, a work of art, created in Christ Jesus, reborn from above, spiritually transformed, renewed, ready to be used for good works, which God prepared for us beforehand, taking paths which He set so that we would walk in them, living the good life which He prepared and made ready for us. Hallelujah. And if you would like Jesus to be your Lord and Savior, ask with me now. Holy Spirit, please show me Jesus and let Jesus be seen in me. Now, Holy Spirit will do the rest. I pray God's divine protection and guidance over President Trump and his cabinet and his advisors and everything pertaining to them. I declare common sense is a wonderful thing. I repeat scripture and declare the eyes of the blind are opened and the ears of the deaf will hear and that they will come to the knowledge of the saving grace of Jesus Christ. God bless the United States of America. I declare the eagle soars in his rightful place and the lion roars from Israel. Hallelujah. Shalom, shalom.
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9: As in Matthew 10:32, what a tragedy. Why were the Jewish people then not willing to do something so simple as come to King Messiah Jesus in order to not perish? Why are people today not willing to do something as simple as believe into Jesus Christ to not perish? The reason the Jewish people did not come to Jesus is because they were focused on the outward. They only focused on what Christ could do for them outwardly, with no regard for what Christ could do for them inwardly, because they didn't care about the inner condition. With their outward focus, their concern was, how much money can Jesus give me? With their outer focus, they cared about, how much bigger a house can Jesus provide for them? With their outward focus, they cared about, how much could Jesus eliminate the Roman oppression? With their outward focus, they cared about, how much could Jesus increase their prestige and reputation? With their outer focus, they cared about, how much security could Jesus provide for them from their enemies around them? With their outer focus, they cared about, how much power could Jesus give them? With no inward focus, they had no interest in how Jesus could forgive their past, present, and future sins. With no inward focus, they had no interest in how Jesus could take away their guilt from their sins. With no inward focus, they had no interest in how Jesus could remove this burdensome worry about the future. With no inward focus, they had no interest in how Jesus could relieve them from the worry and the anxiety of having to stand in front of God in judgment for their sins. With no inward focus, they had zero interest in how Jesus could satisfy some sort of inner hunger and thirst for a friendship with God. With no inner focus, they had no interest in how Jesus could replace a restlessness and anxiety with a lasting peace. With no inner focus, they had no interest in how Jesus could give them assurance that they were loved by God as God's children. With no inner focus, they had no interest in how Jesus could give them a real hope of a real welcome in heaven when they died, and that they really did have a home waiting for them in heaven when they died. The only concerns of the majority of the Jews was for the outward, with no interest at all for the inner. And since Jesus offered them only inner benefits and not outer benefits, they weren't interested in Jesus. They were not interested, because when they saw Jesus and they took a look at him, they saw that he himself did not have the outer benefits that they wanted. They saw Jesus, he didn't have a great amount of money. How could he give us money? They looked at Jesus, they said, he had no home for himself to live in. How can he make us a better home? They said, he himself has no personal security from the Romans. Romans are going to kill him. How can he give us security? They said he's got no personal prestige, no honor, no reputation. He has no great outward power. He can't give those to us. So when the Jews looked at Jesus, who personally had no money, no home, no outward security, no prestige, no power, they said, if he himself has no money, no home, no security, no prestige, no power, he can't give us money, better home, security, prestige, and power. We don't want him as our Messiah because he can't give us what we want. All they wanted were external advantages, and they didn't see Jesus as being able to offer those external advantages to them. Everything they wanted was for the outer physical world, this life. Nothing for the inner spiritual. All they saw Jesus doing was calling them to get ready for some unseen kingdom of heaven. Nothing has changed today since Isaiah asked this question in verse 1, who has believed our report? And then Isaiah saw that there was a deeper, more refined question about who believes. And that deeper question is the second question that he asked. To whom is the arm of the Lord revealed? The question as to who has believed is a deeper question of to whom has it been revealed? When Peter said on one occasion that he believed that Jesus was the Messiah and God the Son, Jesus immediately said to Peter in Matthew 16:15, he saith unto him, but whom say ye that I am? Simon Peter answered and said, thou art the Christ, the Messiah, the Son of the living God. Jesus answered and said unto him, blessed art thou, Simon Barjona, flesh and blood hath not revealed it unto thee, but my Father which is in heaven. What Jesus told Peter was that Peter did not discover that Jesus was the Messiah and God on his own. Peter did not find all that out by himself. Peter's eyes were opened by God the Father to see who Jesus was. Peter was shown that Jesus was the Messiah and God. God revealed it to Peter, and that's how Peter was able to see who Jesus really is. Jesus said that there's only one path to finding out who Jesus really is. And that path is what he said in Matthew 7:7. Ask and it shall be given you. Seek and you shall find. Knock and it shall be opened unto you. For everyone that asketh receiveth. And he that seeketh findeth. And to him that knocketh it shall be opened. If a person really wants to know in his heart who Jesus is, there are three steps to finding out, and that's what Jesus has said. The first step, Matthew 7:7, ask. Simply ask God from the heart sincerely who Jesus really is. The second step, Matthew 7:7, seek. This book, the Bible, is the resource to reveal who Jesus is. And this second step to finding out is to open the book, open the Bible, and search, because the Bible is a deep, deep mine with jewels rich and rare. And everyone who searches there will find. And the Bible

to take the step of praying, talk to God, ask God who Jesus is. Second, there is a decision that the person takes to search the Bible to find out who Jesus is. Third, there is a decision to knock on the door, and this is necessary to find out who Jesus is. The reason a person knocks on a door of a house is because he wants to go from the outside to the inside of the house. When a person knocks on the door of a house, he wants to be let in. A person must ask God who Jesus is. A person must search in the Bible for who Jesus is. But lastly, most importantly, a person has to express to God he wants to know so that he can enter into Jesus. The one who knocks is telling God that he's ready to join himself to Jesus. He's ready to come inside. A person knocks on a door so he can enter in. We see this with Jesus as he wants to enter into our lives. And so the picture we have of him is knocking on the door of our hearts. And as he knocks on the door of the hearts, he's only for one reason. He wants to come inside. Revelation 3:20. Behold, I stand at the door and knock. If any man hear my voice and open the door, I will come in to him and will sup with him and he with me. When God sees a person ready to follow those three steps, asking God who Jesus is, searching the Bible for who Jesus is, knocking to be let in with Jesus, then it is that God reveals to that person who Jesus is with an opening of the eyes, like we read about in Luke 24:31, and their eyes were opened and they knew him. A person who comes to know who Jesus is by revelation, and that happens after a person has made the decision to ask, seek, and knock. There are many names in the Bible for Jesus. Jesus has many names in the Bible, but in verse 1 is a unique name of Jesus. He's called, his name is, the Arm of the Lord. This chapter is the revelation of Jesus as the Arm of the Lord. That's an interesting name for Jesus, the Arm of the Lord. You know, there's only one part of the body that reaches out to touch. When I want to touch you, when I want to reach out from myself and touch you, arm, do your work. It's the arm of the body that reaches out so a person can be touched. That's why Jesus is called the Arm of the Lord in verse 1. Jesus in verse 1 is the Arm of the Lord because when God the Father's, when the heart of God the Father was broken for the lost, when God the Father wanted to reach out and help this person and that person, Jesus is the verse 1 Arm of God that reached out from heaven to touch that person. As Jesus said in John 6:38, I came down from heaven. Jesus in verse 1 is the arm of the Lord that reached down from heaven to man. God the Father sees a lost person on earth drowning in sorrow, in grief. And God the Father extends his arm out from heaven to touch that person with comfort. God's extending arm is Jesus. God the Father sees a lost person on earth with no peace, only restlessness, only anxiety, only turmoil inside. And God the Father extends his arm out to touch that person. God's extending arm is Jesus. God the Father sees a person on earth who's just weighed down, crushed with guilt and defilement from his sins. And God the Father extends his arm out to touch that person with forgiveness, with cleansing. And God's extending arm is Jesus. God the Father sees a person on earth hungering and thirsting for more in life, for a friendship with God, for a connection to God. And God the Father extends his arm out to touch that person with a friendship with God. And God's extending arm is Jesus. That's why Jesus is called in verse one, the Arm of the Lord. It's because Jesus is the Arm of the Lord that reaches down from heaven to earth, that touches people. That touch that comforts a person who's filled with the sorrow and grief. That touch that gives peace to a person who's filled with anxiety and worry. That touch that forgives and cleanses the guilty and the defiled. That touch that satisfies the hunger and thirst with a friendship with God. Just like the song couldn't put it better. Shackled by a heavy burden, 'neath a load of guilt and shame. Then the hand of Jesus touched me, and now I'm no longer the same. He touched me. He touched me. Oh, and all the joy that floods my soul, something happened.

0: Now I know. He touched me and made me whole. Since I've met this blessed Savior, since he's cleansed and made me whole, oh, I'll never cease to praise him. I'll shout it while eternity rolls. Jesus is the verse one, arm of the Lord, that reaches out and touches a person. And Isaiah looks over, he looks out over his own Jewish people, and he says, who among my own Jewish people have received this revelation that Jesus is the arm of the Lord? And I guarantee you today, every one of those summer blitzers is asking that question. As last week, they knocked on 30,427 doors. Every week, number like that, throughout the country. And of all those, so far, over 100,000 doors knocked on, one Jewish person who makes a profession. And I guarantee you, each one of these summer blitzers is asking this question in verse one. To whom? And as for Isaiah's question in verse one, to whom is the arm of the Lord revealed? The answer is, as they know very well, very few. Very few. The answer to the question in verse one, to whom is the arm of the Lord revealed, is Isaiah 1:9. Except the Lord of hosts had left us a very small remnant. We should have been a Sodom and we should have been a Gomorrah. The answer to Isaiah's question in verse one, to whom is the arm of the Lord revealed, is Isaiah 1:9, a very small remnant. Of the 8 million Jews today in Israel, there are about 30,000 Jews who go to meetings of other believers. The summer blitzers are asking the question for this summer in verse one, to whom is the arm of the Lord revealed? And the answer is Isaiah 1:9, a very small remnant. That's true of the summer of 2024 that we're in right now. A very small Isaiah 1:9 remnant, but this will change. This will change because on October 7th was the beginning of what the Bible calls Jacob's trouble in Jeremiah 30:7. Jeremiah 30:7. Alas, for that day is great, so that none is like it. It is even the time of Jacob's trouble, and he shall be saved out of it. At the end of Jacob's trouble, God will comfort the Jewish people, and all the nations will see Jesus as the arm of the Lord, because God says at that time, God will make bare, he'll roll up the sleeve and make bare the arm of the Lord, and they'll see it's Jesus in Isaiah 52:9, the chapter before. Break forth into singing. Sing together, ye waste places of Jerusalem, for the Lord hath comforted his people. He hath redeemed Israel. The Lord hath made bare his holy arm in the eyes of all the nations, and all the ends of the earth shall see the salvation of our God. That's the word Yeshua. All the nations of the earth shall see the Yeshua of our God. That's the name of Jesus. All the ends of the earth shall see the Jesus of our God. At the end of the tribulation, all the world shall see Jesus as God's holy arm. And they will see that Jesus is the salvation that God provides to man. But for now, we live in a different time. We live in the time when Jesus is the arm of the Lord that is covered, concealed, and only revealed to those who ask, seek, and knock. In verse 2, we're brought to see Jesus in his youth. And what it says about him as he's growing up, it says in verse 2, he shall grow up before him as a tender plant and as a root out of a dry ground. He has no form. He has no comeliness. When we shall see him, there's no beauty that we should desire him. First, we are told about Jesus, how he grew up. And it says in verse 2, he shall grow up before him. That little comment, two words, before him, tells us that Jesus grew up before God. When God told Abraham how to live, God said to Abraham in Genesis 17:1, when Abram was 90 years old and 9, the Lord appeared to Abram and said, I am the Almighty God. Walk before me. Be thou perfect. I'll make my covenant between thee and thee, and will multiply thee exceedingly. And Abram fell on his face, and God talked with him. Abraham, like all of us, we have a choice in life. We all will walk before someone. We can either walk before God or we can walk before men. Jesus made it very clear what it meant to live a life of walking before men. When he said in Matthew 6:5, when thou prayest, thou shalt not be as the hypocrites are, for they love pray standing in the synagogues and in the corners of the streets, that they may be seen of men. Verily I say unto you, they have their reward. Matthew 23:5, all their works they do for to be seen of men. They make broad their phylacteries and enlarge the borders of their garments. This reminds me of a TV journalist, actually in Israel. And whenever she's interviewing a person, she's so conscious of herself that when she's interviewing a person and the camera's here, she will talk to the person, then she'll look up there and smile. She'll talk to her and smile. As if she's saying, see me? See me? The message she's sending is so clear, is that she's making sure she's being seen by people. She wants to keep herself in the spotlight of the camera, even though this is the person she's interviewing. A person who walks before men is always thinking of, how am I appearing? How am I looking before people? A person who walks before men, he only cares about the impression that he's leaving on the person, on other people. He doesn't care about the impression he's leaving on God. By contrast, a person who walks before God is always thinking about how he appears before God. And he doesn't care about how he appears before men. A life lived to be pleasing in the eyes of the Lord will not be pleasing in the eyes of men. And that's the life that Abraham lived. And Abraham's son, Isaac, lived his life before God. And Isaac's son, Jacob, said that about his grandfather Abraham and his father Isaac. When Jacob came to the end of his life, Jacob said in Genesis 48:15, God before whom my fathers Abraham and Isaac did walk, the God which fed me all my life long unto this day. Growing up before God, Jesus didn't care about attending a prestigious seminary or sitting under a renowned rabbi. Growing up before God, Jesus was taught by God and not at a respected seminary. Reminds me of the time when I was in Desert Hot Springs, I think I've told you this, and there was a group of Orthodox rabbis walking on the street, and I was so excited, and I ran up to them, and I told them how I found Jesus as God and from the scriptures. And I remember one of the rabbis there, he started to stroke his beard. You know, they're good to stroke the beard, and he peered down over his glasses like that, and he looked at me, and he said, I'm sorry, I didn't hear. Which yeshiva did you say you attended? Jesus grew up before God, and he didn't attend any well-known yeshiva. Walking with God is what characterized the life of great men, like Enoch in Genesis 5:24, Enoch walked with God and he was not. God took him. Like Noah in Genesis 6:9, Noah walked with God. Like David. Like David, who said in his life, Psalm 116:9, I will walk before the Lord in the land of the living. Like Hezekiah, who said in 2 Corinthians 20:3, I have walked before thee in truth. Like Paul, the apostle Paul, who said in Acts 23:1, I have lived in all good conscience before God. He grew up before God. And then it says in verse 2, he's called like a tender plant. A tender plant. There was a tremendous amount of tenderness about Jesus. It's a marvelous thing in life to maintain a tenderness throughout life, to maintain a tender heart that can feel the pain of others, a tender heart like Jesus from Hebrews 4:15, we have not a high priest which cannot be touched with the feeling of our infirmities, but was in all points tempted like as we are, yet without sin. What we've seen of how Jesus is the arm of the Lord that reaches out to those in need and touches them. But in Hebrews 4:15, it says that Jesus not only reaches out to touch, but he has the ability to be touched by those in need. Our challenge in life is to maintain a tender heart that can be touched with the feeling of others. We go through hard times. We go through difficult times. And the danger is becoming hardened, becoming bitter to the point where we can watch murders on TV, on television. Let's eat a hamburger. But a tender heart can be touched. That's what Jesus maintained throughout all his life. Hard things he endured did not destroy his tenderness, his ability, Hebrews 5:2, Hebrews 5:2, his ability to have compassion on the ignorant and on them that are out of the way. And verse tells us that Jesus grew up before God as a tender plant, and Jesus never lost that tender plant characteristic. And that makes him, for us, the great high priest that we can come boldly to when we're in need, because the Bible says in Hebrews 4:15, we have not a high priest which cannot be touched with the feeling of our infirmities, but was in all points tempted like as we are, yet without sin. Let us therefore come boldly unto the throne of grace, that we may obtain mercy and find grace to help in time of need. Let's pray. Father, what a great Savior. In Jesus' name, amen.
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0: Do you know that you're one of the Lord's treasured possessions? Malachi 3:16-17 says in part that those who feared the Lord and honored his name will become his treasured possession. Welcome to Hidden Places, where you'll hear stories, testimonies, and casual conversations from believers just like you who make up the Lord's treasured possession. Each one of us has a unique story to tell, and during this hour, the Lord wants to bring forth those treasures out of the hidden places. Amen, and good morning. Again, welcome to Hidden Places. I am Karen Hubbard, your host, and I am here with two of my co-hosts. Deanne Diaz.
1: Good morning. I'm glad to be here.
0: Good morning. Good to have you here. And our brother, Sean O'Hay.
2: Hello.
0: Hello. How are you this morning?
2: Yeah, very good. Thank you so much.
0: Good.
2: So great to see the two of you today.
0: Amen. It's good to be seen, like they always say.
2: Yeah.
0: Rather than viewed. Tom Crapen always said that. Better to be seen than viewed.
1: That's good.
0: Well, praise God. And, so today we just ask Holy Spirit to open our hearts, open our minds, and anoint us to bring forth what he desires today. And, for the last week or so, I've been kind of consumed with the earthquake situation in Venezuela. Prayerfully involved in that and watching all of the things that have been happening. And it's disheartening because, you know, when something like that happens, a disaster like that happens in America, remember the Surfside condo? Remember that a few years ago in Miami, the Surfside collapse? You know, we had all the heavy equipment and all the resources available to, you know, rescue and recover as many people as were possible. But in Venezuela, you've got family members who are digging through the rubble by hand without any tools. The government was not there to help. And it was the people themselves who were rescuing their own relatives and neighbors and friends. And it just, I think it took a couple of days for some of the rescue teams to get there. El Salvador sent 300 people to help. And, there was a rescue team from Miami that went. Then there was one from Fairfax, Virginia. But it took 4 days for them to get visas or whatever they needed. You know, so I think a lot of people may have perished. But still, they're over there without heavy equipment to help. And so we just need to keep those people in prayer. And I think what's happening, you know, the Lord says that whatever can be shaken is going to be shaken. And, you know, those buildings that collapsed, you know, they were just made of styrofoam and there was no rebar in those buildings. Just, you know, and those were built by the government, you know, so that shows you how much the government cares about the people. And just really shameful for the government. But God is exposing the evil deeds of darkness so that his light and glory can be seen. And I think with the Venezuelan people themselves, you know, is they're the ones who are doing the work. They're rescuing their own people. So they're, you know, they've got people there. They've got teams on the ground, of course, that are helping. But when you do something for somebody else, and when you make the effort, then you get the blessing from it and you're strengthened when you help others. And, you know, they don't look like helpless people. Of course they're helpless because they don't have anything now. But I believe God's going to really bring a great revival to that country. And, you know, because it's exposed the people took the money for themselves. So it's very obvious that the government did not care about the people. So we just want to keep them in prayer. But that, you know, something I saw yesterday was so disheartening, but encouraging at the same time, was the garment factory that made clothing. They turned their attention to building body bags rather than clothing. You know, and that, I just cried when I saw that, because they realized that the need was so great. And so God is going to move in that nation. So we do want to keep them covered and pray that every family member will, you know, have closure about their family. There still could be people alive. I know they said in one area that was a grocery store that was not in the basement, but maybe on the ground floor, to where perhaps even though the building pancaked on top of them, if it didn't go as far down as the ground level, perhaps people could be surviving in there. But we'll see. But again, just keep them in prayer. And just know that God is moving in the earth. He's moving in the nations. And he wants his glory to be revealed. And he's going to do it with or without us, without our help. But so we just thank you, Lord. Thank you, God, for everything you're doing. You know, a lot of the church wants to just wants the rapture to come and so we can get the heck out of here, you know, which is not the right attitude to have. You know, we want Jesus to come and we want to be with him, but he wants us to fill the earth with his glory, and he's going to do it through us. He's going to accomplish his will through us individually and as a group. So let's align ourselves with all that he wants to do. Amen. So,
1: amen. Amen.
0: So what do you got, Deanne?
1: I've just been getting, for the past week or so, we were away on vacation for a couple weeks and enjoyed the grandkids and my daughter and family in Texas. And I've just been getting, you know, you look at people's lives and you see the struggles and losses. We've had losses, especially through COVID. We had quite a few losses in our family and my relatives. And just, it's just fixing our eyes on God. Mm-hmm. And like you said, waking up every day and say, thank you, God. Thank you for your presence. Thank you for another day to glorify you and worship you. But I find myself waking up and the first thing I'm saying is, thank you for your goodness.
0: Mm-hmm. Amen.
1: I've just been so hyper-focused on his goodness. We know that it's his goodness that leads and draws men to repentance. And through anything and everything ever we could face, God is still good. It's not what he does, it's who he is. And God is not just loving, but God is love. Like, we have to so focus on his names. He is good. He is love. He is light. And we're created in his image. And we are to show forth who he is. And I'll get more into that later, but just being Nanette. Hi, Sister Nanette. We miss you today.
0: Yes.
1: She brought such a deep, amazing, anointed word from the Lord on Wednesday evening when she spoke at a gathering. It was just, the room was quiet. And she's like, are y'all okay? Is everybody okay? And I told her yesterday morning, I said, the words coming out of your mouth were piercing our hearts, bringing truth. And just what she spoke on, truth. Just so many scriptures, and just, you know how she is in the Word, and she loves the Word, and the Word just comes alive through her. And it's just been resonating in my heart since Wednesday. but just truth that we are to be Christ on earth. And through the earthquakes and through the floods and through the fires and through everything, we need to make sure we are available for the Lord. If it's, we're not on, you know, in that area, if there's nothing we can do but maybe give and pray. We have to be tuned in and be praying for the earth, praying for disasters and praying for people in their struggles and situations. So I'm just focusing on the goodness of God.
0: Amen. Amen. Scene's still waking up.
1: He's deep in thought.
2: Sometimes people miss the voice of answers and solutions for the complexity of problems that they face, simply because a lot of the problems that, especially in the day in which we live, the problems are layered with all kinds of internal things like, you know, sin and wounds and deceptions. And then there's the external, you know, circumstances, relationships, injustice. But, you know, from the standpoint of the eternal, you know, we wrestle not against flesh and blood, but against, you know, we can go on and talk about the scripture from Ephesians 6:12, but our answers and our solutions are not formulas, but they're spirit-led weapons. Jesus doesn't just provide medication. Jesus is the answer. And sometimes, you know, it takes a real revelation of Christ. It takes truth and renunciation of where we've been, because we can't take with us where we've been sometimes, and we can't take some of the people that we've lived it with, you know. And that's not to put anybody down, but sometimes you have to do something different if you want something you've never had. And I believe the answer isn't more complexity, but the answers and the solutions that we need as believers comes down to consistency in Christ. Because we're dealing with a lot. We're thinking about a lot. You know, from every angle, it's coming against. But again, the weapons of our warfare are not carnal. And whatever anyone is facing right now, internal battles, external pressures, confusion, all these things, consistency in Christ is the way to keep walking. And I believe that's what you're saying, Deanne.
0: Amen.
1: Amen. Amen. I had a revelation last night. And again, this stems from Nanette's message. She read Ephesians 4:25. Therefore, put away lying. Let each one of you speak truth. Truth with his neighbor. For we are members one of another. But truth. Are we speaking truth? And what is truth? Jesus is the way, the truth. God's word is truth. It doesn't wither. It doesn't fade. It doesn't change. Are we speaking the truth of what God says about anyone or anything, any situation, circumstance? His word is living. And this was the revelation I got yesterday. I had a revelation. I just started laughing out loud. I just had this revelation that God was saying, I so want to do miracles and release signs and wonders. He's just waiting for us to ask. Number one, are we asking for the miracles? Are we asking? Believe, only believe, and you shall see the glory of God, and expect to receive it. Because Jesus said, whatever you ask in my name, that's in John, let me go, I was the scripture I had this morning, John 17. Jesus said, no, I'm sorry, it wasn't 17, it's 14.
0: Mark 11, what's whatever you asked for?
1: It was in John. It's John 14. And Jesus, we know John 14:6, he said, I am the way, the truth, and the life. No one comes to the Father except through me. But he says in 12, most assuredly, I say to you that he who believes in me, the works that I do, he will do also, and greater works than these he will do because I go to my Father. So are we seeing that manifested? Are we seeing that in the earth today? Are we seeing that the works that Jesus did, we're doing those works and greater works? Go back to the Gospels. What did Jesus do? We're to be doing that. But he said, whatever you ask in my name, that I will do, that the Father may be glorified. If you ask anything in my name, I will do it. So that's God is just waiting for us to ask, no matter how difficult, no matter how impossible it seems. Ask and believe. He's looking for believers. We are believers. Why are we doubting and listening to the world and listening to man? Expect to receive it. He's telling me this morning, there's no lack or lies in God. There's no lack. There's no lies. He's all powerful, more than enough, ready to bring forth his word of truth. He will perform it and do what he spoke in his holy word. The word is not fantasy. The word, it is factual, holy and alive. And I got this morning, do not dumb down the word or water down the word. How many times do we find ourselves doing that? Because, and I was getting this on the way in, it's like, depending on who we're around, and we know that they're walking with the Lord or not, or what religion, what doctrine they believe or practice, are we being real careful, tiptoeing, walking on eggshells, because we don't want to just be bold and courageous and obedient to the word to speak what the word says? We kind of draw back and we watch our words, and I don't want to say too much because they're going to think I'm crazy, or they're not going to believe, or it's a customer, I shouldn't do that to my customer or client, it's business. But God's saying, don't dumb down the word and don't water down the word.
0: Mm-hmm.
1: So getting back to the word, this is what we're to be doing so that God can be manifest, so his glory can be manifest, so Christ can be manifest, and we're duplicating what he did when he was on earth.
0: Amen. Praise God. I was watching a street preacher in England the other day, young man that was out there, and I guess there was a gay pride parade or some gay stuff going on. So he's out there just preaching the gospel, you know, like you do with, you know, you got to repent. And so a police officer came up to him and said, you need to stop. You cannot tell these people that they're wicked. And he said, I'm just reading what the Bible said. And that cop said, no, you didn't have your Bible open when you said that. He said, those are words that come out of your mouth. And he said, yeah, but I was quoting what the Bible says. And this cop just, you know, started like really like leaning in to this guy. And he's like, you can't tell me that I can't preach. And the cop, I mean, the cop was like incensed. Mm. And he kept just getting more, you know, aggressive towards the street preacher. And so the street preacher's wife was over on the side, and she's, you know, in the name of Jesus and praying. And all of a sudden it was like the preacher, he just like threw the gauntlet down and he just stood up, and he backed up a little bit, and the Holy Ghost came upon that guy, and he stood there and spoke the word of God boldly.
1: Ooh, yes.
0: And that police officer was gone. You couldn't even see where he just left. But that guy, you could just see that moment that he just, the Spirit of God came on him.
1: Yes, yes.
0: To stand up against that.
1: Because he didn't cower.
0: That's right.
1: He didn't cower. He trusted God.
0: Yeah.
1: And he knew the Holy Spirit was with him, and he knew he was doing what God called mm-hmm. him to do. And that's where we have to be.
0: Yes.
1: Unafraid and unashamed.
0: That's right.
1: Wow. Praise
0: yeah.
1: God.
0: And there's, you know, a lot of there's another guy I follow, street preacher, young guy. He and his wife, they were in Gibraltar, out on the, you know, just in the middle of the common, whatever, people shopping. And the three or four police came and said, you know, these people don't want to hear that. You know, we're happy people. We're very comfortable with where we are. And he said, well, God told me to come here and stand right here in this corner and preach the gospel, because if you don't repent, you're going to die and go to hell. And it again, with him, just that boldness, you know, but they're trying to intimidate. And, you know, and it's nothing new, but mm-hmm. when you see it, because this is a lot of younger guys, street preachers and stuff, that they're like, no, they're just what is the word? They're just not going to take it. They're just standing up. And so we don't want to have to do that here in America. You know, when another so-called religion or cultural way of life wants to try to do away with our American way of life, you know, people have to stand up. We have to preach the gospel with boldness. We have to stand up for the rights that we have as believers and what this country was founded upon. And we have to fight for our liberties, both in Christ and for our nation.
2: There's a real, you know, there's a real religious spirit that we deal with in our country. We have a lot of money, and along with, I think that's great that we have a lot of resources in this country, and there's a real strategy for winning in the spirit realm, but a lot of people miss the answers and solutions because they're more or less religiously brainwashed instead of New Testament taught, as one man used to say. But the time is here now, because we're really facing what an enemy or enemies are trying to do to stop progress and to keep us from gaining the momentum to move forward. But remember, Paul says in Ephesians 6:10, finally, my brethren, mm-hmm. be strong in the Lord and in the power of his might. Put on the whole armor of God. Putting on the whole armor of God has to do with a strategy for really winning in the spirit realm. You know, it's not just knowledge of the opposition, but the resources that are needed, a plan, you know, to know and how to use the resources that we really have at hand are detailed in communication, and not only doing our part, but allowing God to do his part. But again, it's with the heart man believes unto what righteousness really is, and it's with your mouth that your confession is made unto what salvation really is, when you put on the whole armor of God. So the battle's already won. Mm-hmm. We have to learn how to continue winning.
0: That's right. And standing in it. Amen. Standing with all of those things, and, you know, making them your own. You know, that helmet of salvation, that breastplate of righteousness, you know, that's yours, that God gave to you. And the Holy Spirit allows us to move in those things. If you don't believe him, if you don't trust him, if you're out here, over here, trying to do it on your own, then mm-hmm. defeats the purpose.
1: Amen. If you don't believe that it's absolute truth.
0: Right.
1: And
0: exactly.
1: And it's the truth. And it says in Ephesians 5:6-14, stand therefore, having girded your waist about with truth. So we know all the parts of the armor, and we know that they're all defensive. Mm-hmm. But there's only one that's offensive, right? The sword of the Spirit, mm-hmm. which is the word of God. And Jesus says in John 17:17, he's praying for the disciples. He says, sanctify them by your truth. Your word is truth. As you sent me into the world, also I have sent them into the world. And for their sakes, I sanctify myself so that they also may be sanctified by the truth. So if we don't know the truth, and Nanette, I'm stealing some of your word. If we don't know the truth, the absolute truth, when the lies come, when the deception comes, when the perversion, you know, twisting the words come, we're not going to be able to stand mm-hmm. strong against it. We're not going to be able to stand up for truth and righteousness for God's kingdom. we won't be able to. So this is where we have to be rooted and grounded in the Word of God. And there was a young lady the other night at the meeting, and she has a gift of dance before the Lord. And we prayed over her, and the Lord said to me, told me to tell her, be bold and flow in the Spirit and dance unashamed. Mm-hmm. Dance unashamed. So whatever your call is, whatever your position, your membership, we're all, you know, different parts of one body. Whatever your part is, whatever my part is, we need to be bold and flow in the Spirit with that. Unashamedly, we need to be just walking in it, speaking it, doing it, and not let anyone stop us, not let anyone manipulate or intimidate or silence us. That's what you were saying about, you know, they're trying to silence these street preachers. And we just cannot. We have to fear and honor God more than fear of man. We don't need to fear man.
0: Mm-hmm. Amen. You know, Wednesday, here on Wednesday Live, if anybody was tuned in, we had Keith Masters. Keith Masters, you know, you've heard him on the program here. He had a 2-minute spot where he's talking about just sharing parts of the Word and what God's given him. He's a street witness. So he had brought his son, Connor, in. Connor is 14 years old. And Connor was sharing some of his testimony. And when he came in the door, I thought, this kid's like 19 years old. You know, tall and very articulate, but he's 14 years old. And so he was sharing. So he's going to be a professional baseball player. So he said that when he was, I think, 10 years old, because Jonathan asked him, you know, how did you know that's what you wanted to do? And he said, one day I just got the whiteboard out, and he said he just had a picture of what he had to do and accomplish in his life to become a professional baseball player. And the very first thing was, you know, have high grades, discipline. And at 10 years old, it was like he had it all. He has his life written out. You know, he just knows that that's what he's called to do. Mm-hmm. And, you know, he talks about, you know, going to a Christian school and, you know, being taught the Word and loving God and being obedient to God. And it was just, it was really kind of a refreshing thing. But to know, you know, I've never known what I'm supposed to do. I just kind of go and...
1: You're doing it.
0: I know. Wherever I'm at, that's what I'm doing. Yeah. You know, and you just have an inkling to go this way. And then the Lord leads you down a path over there. But for him, he... it's just so amazing how nothing's going to ruffle his feathers because he's doing what he knows to do in order to get to that goal that he has. And, you know, he's got dedication. Plus he's got his parents that mm-hmm. support him. Mm-hmm. And, of course we can never use that as an excuse that we don't have a support system, mm-hmm. you know, because the Holy Spirit is our support system.
1: Amen.
0: And you know what people lack, the Holy Spirit makes up for a zillion times over.
1: Amen. That's right.
0: So praise God.
1: Praise God. That is right.
0: And some of these young kids that are coming up now, little 4-year-old, praying the Word, praying, preaching the Word of God at 4 years old. You know, in understanding what they're saying, understanding what they're praying.
1: That's right.
0: Just amazing.
1: My daughter's church in Texas, Oasis, Oasis Ministry Center, they always say there's no junior Holy Spirit.
0: No.
1: And their children's ministry, youth ministry, I mean, all, they speak the Word. Again, they don't water it down, dumb it down. Mm-hmm. They speak the Word. They teach the Word. They pray in tongues. They let the Spirit of God have His way. And these kids are amazing. These kids are absolutely amazing. my daughter and I, when I was back there, we were praying for someone in our family, praying for a situation. And my granddaughter, who's five, going to be six in November, she was sitting in the back seat. And Crystal said, Coraline, I know you have something. You have something to contribute. What do you want to say? She says, no more open doors.
0: Woo! Wow.
1: Whoa. And she said, okay, go ahead, pray it. So she started saying, God, shut every door in this person's life that is not you. Shut the doors. Mm-hmm. So the devil can't come in. The devil can't do this and the devil can't do that. And you're gonna help this person. And it was like, whoo, out of the mouth. Mm-hmm. But it's because she's under the word.
0: Right.
1: In the church.
0: Yes.
1: And yeah. Under the word at home. But yes, these kids, even the Core Revival Center in Orlando, Jenny Weaver's ministry, mm-hmm. they have Core Kids, and the same thing. These kids are drenched and saturated with the word and the spirit, and I watched clips of these kids praying and interceding mm-hmm. just in the kids gathering, kids ministry, and you got these 10, 11-year-olds up here, and they're interceding and praying mm-hmm. for the children, for the body, for the families. They're praying. So you're never too young, and you're never too old.
0: Right.
1: It's amazing. It's amazing.
0: Amen. It is. So, all right, let's take a break real quick, and we'll be right back.

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0: Amen. We are back. And I was listening to, so the David Gibbs, he's the guy that's on this, on the station here with the legal alert. He's a lawyer, Christian lawyer. Mm-hmm. But somehow somebody's posting, like, I guess he's also a preacher. So he's been, you know, I've just been seeing different YouTube videos of him. And anyway, I'm going to let you talk about what you wanted, and then I'll come back and tell what this little clip of what he was talking about. So I know that you have something there.
1: Yes, just the Lord had me also in 1 Corinthians 2. And Paul was talking about, I did not come to you with excellence of speech or with wisdom declaring to you the testimony of God. For I determined not to know anything among you except Jesus Christ and him crucified. And I'll finish that in a second. So this is where we need to never, ever, ever get into pride or arrogance. When we know that we have the power, the authority, the dominion, because it's 100% not about us. It's all about Jesus. It's all about Jesus. It's Christ, Jesus, and him crucified. This is who we give all the glory to. He said, I was with you in weakness, in fear, and in much trembling. And my speech and my preaching were not with persuasive words of human wisdom, but in demonstration of the Spirit and of power, that your faith should not be in the wisdom of men, but in the power of God. And down to verse 7, but we speak the wisdom of God in a mystery. And then he goes on and just talks about how eye hasn't seen, ear hasn't heard, nor has entered into the heart of man what God has in store for those who love him. And what did Jesus say? If you love me, you'll do my word. I just got that revelation. If you, so God says for those who prepare, for those who love him. Do we love him? Jesus said, do you love me? He asked Peter, do you love me? Do you love me? Then feed my sheep. And then Jesus said in 14 and 17, 14, 15, 17, John, if you love me, you'll do my word. Mm-hmm. You'll keep my commandments. You'll do what I've instructed you to do. So we have to be, we have to be so tuned in and open and receptive to what Jesus instructed us to do. Are we doing it? You know, I was thinking this morning, God had his covenant people, the Jews, right? The Israelites. And they fell. They broke covenant. They didn't honor when they, you know, so many times. And now he has the body of Christ. We have a covenant with God through the blood of Jesus. And how many times as Christians, sons and daughters of God, do we fall? And we will always, there's no perfect person. There's no perfect culture. There's no perfect denomination. There's no perfect nation. There's no perfect government. Whether it's the United States, Israel, or anyone else, there we will always have the influence of evil, and we will always have the fall of the flesh because we're here on earth. So this is where we can't look to a government, to a nation, to a people, to Christians, to the body of Christ. We have to look to the word. We have to look to the word. Jesus commanded in Mark 16, his final command before he ascended. And he said to them, go into the world, into all the world, and preach the gospel. And that's what these young people are doing. Mm-hmm. They're getting it. They're grabbing it. They're getting baptized and full of the Holy Spirit. And they're on fire. They're on fire. So they are preaching the gospel. And us old folks need to do the same. To gospel to every creature. He who believes and is baptized will be saved. But he who does not believe will be condemned. And there, you know, Jesus came into the world not to save it. Because, I mean, Jesus came into the world to save it, not condemn it, because the world's already condemned. But he said, and these signs shall follow, and these signs will follow those who believe. Do we believe? In my name, they will cast out demons. They will speak with new tongues. They will take up serpents, and if they drink anything deadly, it will by no means hurt them. They will lay hands on the sick, and they will recover.

0: began to look at some of our history and realized how much I didn't know. So the Lord was giving me all these crash courses in our history over the last several months. And that's continuing on. But I think what's happening now, we have to be involved in the world. You know, for all these years, I remember when I got saved, it was like, come out of the world, get away from all those people, don't do this and don't do that. And, you know, just like cloister yourself away from the world and just come into God and stay there and camp out until the rapture. You know, and it, of course, that was a wrong theology, but we are to go into the world. And that the world is the cosmos. That's the Greek word. And it's referring to the world and humanity. In the New Testament, cosmos frequently translates to the world. It can refer to the physical earth, the aggregate of all humanity, or in a moral sense, the worldly systems and philosophies that operate in opposition to God. And, Sina, I remember a couple of years back, you had a word about the, last year, I think, about the cosmos, the cosmological system. Mm-hmm. You know, that the whole system is going to be shifting. And if you're a believer, then you have to realize it's shifting in favor of God. And as the people of God rise up in the Lord, in boldness, in who they are in God, then the influence over the culture. We've heard last, how many, 20 years, the culture has invaded the church. And that's happened because the church has not risen up and flipped it over to where the church is the one that's causing the changes in the culture. But we can see that that's happening now in a lot of different places. The administration, there's a lot of Christians that are in this administration that are in positions to influence things that are happening over the nation, not trying to convert everybody, but when you have godly people who are in positions of power and authority, then the will of God can be brought forth through them, through their work. And there's a lot of people in the administration that are believers. There's a lot of believers behind them praying. And it's, yet many people don't want to hear that. You know, without getting into that. But the thing is that if, like, even think of a local school board. Do you want a Muslim as part of the school board? Do you want an atheist? Do you want people that are practicing, you know, ungodly things, which, you know, that they're part of the culture anyway, or a Christian believer who would be there to advance righteousness and justice. You know, that's where we're at, and we have to be involved now in the culture. Well, I mean, we should have always been, but this is the time that God is raising up believers to have influence. And in the state of Colorado, Victor Marx, who is a believer, a very strong believer. And so he just, I guess this morning they just announced that he won. So he was against three other people.
1: Yay.
0: And he won by just a few thousand votes. But, you know, he had to fight for that. But this is a guy that is going to fight for the people. He's going to fight for the right things so that state, you know, can operate the way that, however the Lord intended for that state and to bring freedom to the people. You know, I always talk about President Bukele in El Salvador being that guy. It's El Salvador has become the, I'm trying to think of the word, like that's the place you want to get to with how he's running that country. That, you know, They were previously the number one murder capital.

0: in the world, and he has managed to decrease that murder rate by 95% because of his policies, and they put bad people away so that good people can live their lives and, you know, have their businesses and do all of those things. But anyway, we need to be involved in the culture. So if you're called, you might be called to government, you might be called to, you know, local school board or, you know, city council, things of that nature. If Christians do not do anything, then somebody else is going to be making the decisions.
1: That's where you see these states where these non-believers and Muslim people are getting elected. How many states is that happening, that they're getting elected in government? Why? The Christians aren't praying. The Christians aren't showing up. The Christians aren't voting. Like, how are these people allowing, how are they able to get into office?
0: Mm-hmm.
1: The church is sleeping. God have mercy.
0: Yeah, and they run unopposed. And, you know, the cities that are allowing that, it's not just cities, it's probably small towns too. You know, if people that, oh, sure, you know, you live in America, so sure, you can run for school board, regardless of what your philosophies are. You know, and it's, and then you wake up and you're like, wow, what the heck happened? Before you know it, you've got, like, New York City, who's now defining areas by the cultures that live in those particular areas. But they're defining the Yemen neighborhood, all the different Muslim neighborhoods in the city. But over here, they neglected to talk about the Irish or Italians who built the city. Anyway, so it's, you can just see problems coming. So if you can't do anything about it, at least pray. Pray that God will put godly people into positions of authority. Didn't the Lord tell us to, he told Adam and Eve to replenish the earth, take dominion over the earth, and run the earth, because it belongs to man.
2: You know, when believers walk in biblical faith comes by hearing, and hearing by the word of God, with the intent of obeying and doing that word. Faith is a heavenly material. Faith is a spiritual substance, but it comes by hearing, and hearing the word of God with an intention to do the word, not just hear it, but to do it. And the way you do it, you know, Jesus said, the Father in me, he does the works. So while we're fighting the good fight of faith, we're fighting the good fight of faith by fighting to believe the truth through working the word, wielding the word, you know. So when believers walk in biblical faith, they share something in common that so many people don't share, but it's called the supernatural of God. And it's, you know, man doing his part and God doing his part. You know, Deuteronomy 31 verse 8 says, you know, and this is when Joshua was becoming the new leader of Israel. And then Moses calls Joshua and he says to him in the sight of all the people of Israel, he said, be strong and of good courage, for you must go with this people to the land which the Lord has sworn to their fathers to give them, and you shall cause them to inherit it. Inherit it. This is absolute truth. And the Lord, he is the one who goes before you. He will be with you. He will not leave you nor forsake you. Do not fear nor be dismayed. So here's what I'd like you to take, you know, to pay attention to something. From the beginning of time up until the present where we still live right now today, God has always had a remnant-minded people. And, you know, I can't be sorry for sounding like a broken record, but people often miss the voice of answers and solutions. Meanwhile, God is introducing, redefining, and ushering in his move through his remnant-minded people. And as you were using that word cosmos for the word world or worlds of the creation and its culture. There's also the Greek word in the New Testament, aeons. And when you look at Hebrews 11:3, you know, a lot of people think Hebrews 11:3 is about creation, you know, how it says, through faith we understand the worlds were framed by the word of God. It's not about creation. That's not what that scripture is saying, even though we believe Genesis chapter 1. But what Hebrews 11:3 literally says is, through faith we understand supernaturally that the time periods were readjusted because a person or a people in a different time period heard a word from heaven, heard a word from God, and their generation was changed because they obeyed that word. It's not different, and nothing has changed with God. He still operates the way he's always operated, and he goes before us. Now, when are we going to go? Amen?
1: Amen.
2: But it's through faith we understand that the time periods, Hebrews 11:3, the time periods were always readjusted because a remnant-minded people always hear a word from God, they obey that word, and they set out to do exactly what that word says. So I don't care who's doing whatever they're doing. I could get very specific and name people in the world right now who think they're running things, but it's just for a short time, because God is going to have his way, and he always goes before his people.
1: Amen.
0: Hallelujah.
1: Woo. That's like the Lord was giving me, you know, he's so faithful. We look at and hear, and even hear, you know, and people are talking about all these different conspiracy theories, right? And all this stuff, and it's like, I don't have time to focus on that.
3: Right.
1: I can't do all that research and listen to those podcasts and all those. I can't. That's not what I'm called to do. We're called to worship God. We're called to seek his kingdom first. We're called to do his word. We're called to walk in the Spirit, and Holy Spirit, show me what I'm to do today. But this is what we're people are talking about. Oh, the elite. 1% of the wealth, you know, of the wealth. They own the world, and they run the world, and they run behind the scenes of the governments, right? They run everything. What you're seeing is not really... That's not really who's running the country or the countries. The elite, the deep state, the Illuminati, and the Masons, okay? Right? This is what they're talking about.
2: Yeah, yeah.
1: That this is what we have to be worried about, and this is what we're fighting against. No, these may be some evil infiltrated things in here, and that, you know, they may be not Christians and not following the Lord or the word of God, but we're not battling against them, and the battles don't belong to us. The battles belong to the Lord. We're not battling against this flesh and blood and these evil entities, these bodies, these organizations. We are not. We are fighting from the beginning of time in the garden. We're fighting against the evil one, the serpent, the snake, Satan. And you just said something about consistency when you first were speaking.
2: Yeah.
1: And that's what the Lord gave me at the beginning of the year. We will overcome and have victory with commitment and consistency daily. We have to have that commitment to the word, commitment to the kingdom of God, and be consistent. We cannot be double-minded. You can't be listening over here to the world and what's going on, and, oh, my God, this is happening, and that's happening, and then over here, oh, God, you say this, and I believe. That's a double-minded man. And the word says, expect to get nothing. Let that man expect to get nothing. We cannot be double-minded. We have to have the mind of Christ. We have to be just fixing our eyes on him. We have to be consistent and committed to the word of God, to the plan of God, the instruction of God. We have to be so intimate, right? That's what we talked about, I think, all last year. Intimate with the Lord.
0: Yeah.
1: This is the time we must be hearing the voice of God to have the answers come forth, this scene said.
2: I just want to add to that, because, you know, Psalm chapter 2 reminds us, why do the nations rage and the people of the nations imagine a vain thing? But verse 4 tells us, he who sits in the heavens shall laugh. The Lord shall hold them in derision. Then he shall speak to them in his wrath and distress them in his deep displeasure. Yet I have set my king on my holy hill of Zion. I will declare the decree. The Lord has said to me, you are my son. Today I have begotten you. Ask of me, and I will give you the nations for your inheritance and the ends of the earth for your possessions. That's the word of the Lord.
0: Amen. Amen.
1: Amen. Amen.
0: Let's take possession of our lives first. You know, you got to know who you are in Christ so that you can possess the places that he has for you. Hallelujah.
1: Yes. Praise God.
0: Hallelujah.
1: No fear in Jesus' name.
0: That's right. That's right. No fear. Get rid of that fear. Because there is no fear in love.
2: Because perfect love casts out
0: That's
2: fear.
0: Right.
2: Because what does fear carry? Torment.
0: Torment. Yes. Yeah, you're constantly...
2: Torment.
0: You know, wondering, oh, you know, did I do right? Did I sin today? And you're...
2: Like a toothache, torment is a big distraction. Mm-hmm. You know, if you have a toothache and it's a bad toothache, the rest of your body just feels so out of alignment. Mm-hmm. And the toothache in the body of Christ has got to be pulled out. We've got to come to the place where we begin to just trust him and stand strong. Be of good courage and do what we know we need to do, even though we don't feel like it.
0: Yeah,
2: that, did I say that?
0: That happens
1: Amen.
0: A lot.
1: Earn that flesh. Earn that flesh.
0: A lot of things I don't feel like doing. And, it, you know, I eventually get around to it.
2: Karen, do something different if you want something you've never had.
0: Right.
2: So you have to reach and you have to stretch and you have to be stretched and you have to be pulled, but it's worth it.
0: Amen.
1: Amen.
0: Amen. So, you know what? You know what song I've had on my mind all morning? I don't have it, and I'm not going to sing it.
1: Mm-hmm.
0: What a wonderful life. Or what a wonderful world by
2: Louis Armstrong.
0: Louis Armstrong.
2: Beautiful.
0: Because I had a vision this morning of this field of, it was like red, white, and blue. It was mostly white, but it was like sprinkled with red and blue in it. You know, maybe about 2 foot high, and there was this little narrow path going right through the middle of it. So, and then that song just came into my spirit. So maybe this is for somebody. It says, I see trees of green, red roses too. I see them bloom for me and you. And I think to myself, what a wonderful world. I see skies of blue and clouds of white, the bright blessed days, the dark sacred nights. And I think to myself, what a wonderful world. The colors of the rainbow, so pretty in the sky, are also on the faces of people going by. I see friends shaking hands, saying, how do you do? They're really saying, I love you. I hear babies cry. I watch them grow. They'll learn much more than I'll ever know. And I think to myself, what a wonderful world. Yes, I think to myself, what a wonderful world. So praise God.
1: Praise God.
0: You know, our perception is everything in life. And if we just see, like Dan was talking about, the conspiracy theories and all these horrible things are going to be coming on the earth. And, you know, then we're going to end up living in fear. But we can turn that around and know that God has everything in control. And when our complete trust is in him, it is a wonderful world.
1: Amen. The hope of glory, Christ in us.
0: Amen. Amen.
1: Yes. Thank you.
2: I just feel like standing up and saying, I believe in miracles, signs and wonders, because
0: right.
2: these are the days
0: right.
2: of supernatural
0: yes.
2: outpourings yes, yes, and manifestations yes, yes, yes. of God operating through his people. How did Catherine Kuhlman just get up in front of an audience and she says, I believe in miracles.
1: Right? Yes.
2: These are the days of miracles. When
1: yes.
2: did they stop?
1: You see, she believed, therefore she saw them. And she asked for them. Yes.
0: That's right.
1: Praise God.
0: Yeah. And there's miracles that are set aside for you from the Lord.
1: Amen.
2: And there's still time to repent. There's still time to change. There's still time to come to the place you can't bring yourself, because the grace of God still empowers people to walk in God's supernatural truth. Talk about viscosity. This engine is ready to go, ladies and gentlemen, and today is your day, because today is the day of salvation. Just trust Him and believe.
0: Amen. See you next week. Join me again next Friday at 11 a.m.
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5: When you relate to the Spirit of God, you're relating to one who has it all known, has it all understood, and His major role is to communicate that truth to you in bite-sized chunks that you can take and apply.
4: What exactly does the Holy Spirit do in the life of a believer? The answer may surprise you, because He's been working in ways you've never fully given Him credit for. Today on Insight for Living, Chuck Swindoll walks us through four specific life-changing roles the Spirit plays from the moment of your salvation onward. He regenerates, He identifies, He seals, and He illuminates. And if you've ever wondered why Scripture suddenly comes alive, today's message holds the answer. Chuck titled his message, Getting Reacquainted with the Spirit of Power.
5: I've discovered when you get serious about spiritual things, you not only get serious about church, you get serious about God. Like, who is He? Who is He? And so we get to understanding more about God the Father and the Son. The Father plans our salvation, and God the Son implements the plan by going to the cross and dying for us. And God the Holy Spirit is empowering it, as we shall see. Let me show you. 1 Corinthians chapter 2, verse 6. Yet we do speak wisdom among those who are mature, a wisdom, however, not of this age, nor of the rulers of this age who are passing away. It is a divine wisdom that comes from His Word. We speak, look at verse 7, God's wisdom. It's in a mystery. The hidden wisdom which God predestined before the ages to our glory. Is that great or what? Before there ever was the beginning of time, God planned the wisdom, the knowledge, the truth to live by. All of that arranged in the Godhead, all put together, all known, all ready to be delivered. And then man falls in the garden, and his whole mind is changed, his heart is changed, his will is changed, and now you've got to permeate all of that. But the wisdom is there nevertheless. So we need divine help. Verse 10, for to us God revealed them, that's the truths of His Word, the truths of His mind, God revealed them through the Spirit, capital S, that's the Holy Spirit. For the Spirit searches all things, even the bathos of God. He searches even the depths of God. Can you imagine what that's like? We hit the surface. We learn a little. Every once in a while, we're around someone highly intelligent, and we listen and we realize how much that person knows. Someone said that an education is going from an unawareness to awareness of your own ignorance. You become aware of the depth of information you don't know. When you relate to the Spirit of God, you're relating to one who has it all known, has it all understood, and His major role is to communicate that truth to you in bite-sized chunks that you can take and apply. That's His role. He reveals them to you. Look at verse 11. We can identify with this. Who among men knows the thoughts of a man except the spirit of the man which is in him. You know, right now I have thoughts that you don't know. And you have thoughts that I don't know, because they're only known by each one of us individually. Now look closely. Even so, the thoughts of God no one knows except the Spirit of God. Woo! How good is that? And he's not keeping it to himself. His role is to unveil that truth and to let you get a corner on it and begin to see it. It's called spiritual insight. Discernment. It becomes a filter system in this wicked, deceptive world where you're hit on all sides by the media, and you have to filter through that and come up with truth in the midst of a pile of error. That's the role of the Spirit. Verse 12, now we have received not the spirit of the world, but the Spirit who is from God. Why? So that we may know the things freely given to us by God. You know what? I have had people say to me, it doesn't matter that I know that much. Look, wait. If you're ever tempted to say that, zip it. Zip it. Don't say that. If you really mean that, you're a prey to every cult that comes to your door. You don't care about knowing what you believe. You're ready for a fall. The enemy loves to hear you say that. The adversary feeds on that kind of thinking. I mean, if the Spirit of God exists for the single purpose of revealing God's truth, doesn't it make sense we need to know that truth? That's why you were bored in previous churches where the truth wasn't taught. That's why you came out of that false religion where you realized this is not doing good. This is toxic. This is hurting me. You weren't getting truth. Let me say at this moment, if you are grasping any of this information, it's because of the Spirit of God. I would add this, if you do not know the Lord, this information is dull and boring to you because you haven't the Spirit of God to make it meaningful to you. You can't see the Spirit because he's invisible. You can't know the work of the Spirit except in deep inner feelings, sometimes through conviction, sometimes through divine guilt that he may bring over sin in our lives. Occasionally, our conscience is troubled because we have grieved God in something we have done or said or even thought. That's the work of the Spirit within us, but we cannot see with these eyes because the Spirit of God, his work is not a tangible work. When you get truth, you're set free. You shall know the truth. And what? The truth will make you free. Yes. Freed from those things that once captured you and controlled you. We have received not the spirit of the world, but the Spirit who is from God, so that we may know the things freely given to us by God. Let's go further. Let's dig further into his role. When I did my study, I came up with about 30 to 35 things the Spirit of God does. You'll be happy to know we won't go through all 30 to 35 of them. But I'm going to spot maybe 3-4 of them that are important enough to underscore. Go from 1 Corinthians to Titus. Titus chapter 3. You get to the letters of Timothy. You go one further. One book further, the next letter is the one to Titus, 3, verse 5. If you like taking notes, I've given you an outline that you can follow. I fill mine in every week in preparing, and so I've got mine all filled in, and it helps me because thoughts disentangle themselves over the lips and through the fingertips. As you write your thoughts down, you'll grasp them, even if you don't hang on to this very long. By just the writing down of those things, it will help you. One of the four that I want to mention is the Spirit regenerates. He regenerates. Verse 5. He saved us. This is a he referring to God the Father. God our Savior saved us. Verse 5. Not on the basis of deeds which we have done in righteousness, but according to his mercy, by the washing of, there's our word, regeneration and renewing by the Holy Spirit. What does that mean? It means when you and I were converted to Christ, regardless of our age, even though we may not have known anything about this, new life was given to us. If it were not for the Spirit's work, you and I would not know the new birth. 2 Corinthians 5:17, if anyone is in Christ, he is a new creation. Old things have passed away. All things have become new. You know why that's true? Because of the work of the Spirit. When you say, I trust in the Lord Jesus Christ as my own personal Savior, I've determined I can't get myself to heaven on my own good works. I believe the Savior died for me on the cross, and I will take that death on my behalf, and I will place my faith and trust in Him. At that moment of salvation, you're given new life. It's called the new birth. John 3, Jesus said to Nicodemus, you must be born anew. And then he goes on to explain it must be by the Spirit and water. And the Spirit he has in mind is the Holy Spirit. Now look at verse 5 again. He saved us, referring to God. God saved us not on the basis of deeds which we have done in righteousness, but according to his mercy, by the washing of regeneration. Look at that. Even the renewing by the Holy Spirit, we could read it. At conversion, we are cleansed within all of those things that have been characterizing our lives, put in one general category, sin. That is cleansed, that is washed away. Thanks to the work of the Holy Spirit, He regenerates us at conversion. And many would teach from this, and perhaps it's correct, that there is a continual renewing of the Spirit throughout the life of the believer. When we confess our sins, He is faithful and just to cleanse us from our sins and from all unrighteousness. The work of the Spirit is in the cleansing work of our lives. Think of washing clothing, of washing your car, washing, now this is the inside of your life. Because he's invisible, he does his invisible work inside that part of us that no surgeon's scalpel can ever reach. The Word of God is alive and active and sharper than any two-edged sword, piercing to the division of soul and spirit. The Word of God penetrates to the very place that no one else can reach. And when he reaches you with new truth and new life, he cleanses you. He washes you. Generate is to begin. To regenerate is to begin again. You began at birth from your mother's womb. But there must be a regeneration for you to say you are now in the family of God. You are born anew. It's a second birth. It's a spiritual birth. So the first thing we name is he regenerates us. Now back to 1 Corinthians. Told you we'd be moving back and forth. So let's go from Titus back to 1 Corinthians 12. Here we are, verse 12 of chapter 12. You'll see the second of the four we're going to point out that the Spirit does. 1 Corinthians 12, verse 12, even as the body is one and yet has many members, and all the members of the body, though they are many, or one. Hold on. That sounds like a tongue twister. Think of your own body. It's made up of head, arms, legs, fingers, toes, organs, that part which is seen, that part which isn't seen. All of it makes up our anatomy. And it's made up of many parts, or it's called here many members, but it's one body. So also is the body of Christ. The universal family of God is called in Scripture the body of Christ. Now, where's the Spirit at work in this? Look at verse 13. For by one Spirit, We were all baptized into one body. Whether Jews or Greeks, slaves or free, we were all made to drink of that one and the same Spirit. What does that mean? Paul is teaching the body truth, that is, in the family of God, called a body, there are many, many people, called here members. Many different functions carried about by many different ones. Some gifted in one area, others gifted in others. Now watch closely. How do we get this all amalgamated? How do we get all of this together? How does it become a unit? We have the Spirit to thank for that. Verse 13. For by one Spirit, we were all baptized into one body. But I'm a Jew, and I'm not a part of that Gentile. But he says, whether it be Jewish or Greeks, whether one be slave or free, the point is there is no status, there is no race, there is no separation. Regardless whether slaves are free, Jews or Greek, we were all made to drink of one Spirit. This occurred at salvation. Because of the erroneous teaching regarding the baptism of the Holy Spirit, you will perhaps read some who teach that you need to pray for the baptism of the Holy Spirit. You need to pray that you'll be baptized in the Spirit. Never once are we commanded to be baptized. It happens to us. It happens within us, not because of what we decide, but part of coming to Christ includes the Spirit of God placing us into the body of Christ and also placing us into Christ himself. The original term, bapto, means to dip, literally to dip. And in ancient days, you would go to someone who would work with clothing, with fabric, who would dip a garment and would change the identity of the garment. You take a white garment and you dip it into scarlet dye. It comes out scarlet. You take a lost sinner and by the work of the Holy Spirit, dip that one, if you will, into the person and the work of Christ, the person comes out saved, born again. The work of the Spirit is to identify us with the body of Christ and with Christ himself. He baptizes us. You were born with certain colored eyes. You can pray all day and all night, and your eyes are going to still be that color. Some of you are getting, well, you put in contacts. That's not fair. Stay with my illustration. You got eyes that are originally that color. You're going to die with eyes that color. That's given to you. Baptism is like that. You have been placed into the body of Christ. And that is a marvelous permanent place to be. In fact, permanent reminds me of Ephesians chapter 1. So let's go there next. Some of you are saying, I'm getting tired of this. I'm saying, I don't care. Ephesians chapter 1. If it were all in one section of Scripture, I'd keep you in one section, but it isn't. So you've got to turn from one to another. I know it's hard work, but try turning those pages. Here we read, he seals us. Ephesians 1, verse 13, referring to Christ, in him you also, after listening to the message of truth, the gospel of your salvation, having also believed, you were sealed in him, in whom? In Christ, with the Holy Spirit of promise. He permanently secured our salvation when we came to know Jesus. We have the Spirit of God to thank for securing us in our salvation. There's another right here in Ephesians, and that's chapter 4, verse 30. Turn ahead to 4:30. Do not grieve the Holy Spirit of God, by whom you were sealed for the day of redemption. Another reference to this personal or permanent securing work of the Holy Spirit. Here we are, hearing the truth. We believe it. We become aware of the gospel. We trust in the Lord Jesus Christ. Watch closely. You were sealed for the day of redemption. So the Spirit of God seals us. What does that mean? That means we're his forever. A seal is a seal. A divine seal is a permanent seal. You have any idea how many people live their lives never sure of their salvation, praying that they will not lose what God has given them, or praying that they will not sin so badly that they will wake up one day and they'll be lost again? I have a great question for those who think like that. How bad is too bad that you have moved from saved to lost? No one can ever answer that, because there is no such thing as the loss of salvation. Salvation is a gift, and God doesn't take his gift back. We receive the gift, and as a result, we are born again, and we can never be unborn. Our children were born into our family. They have our nature. They have our blood. They even have our temperaments in many ways, because they're in the family. They'll never be not a part of our family, same as it is because of the Spirit of God who seals us. And now one more great, John chapter 16, John 16, verse 13. I happen to like stuff like this, but I know for some of you it's a bit of a chore. John 16, 13. Follow there with me. When he, referring to the Spirit of truth comes, he will guide you into all the truth. He will not speak on his own initiative, but whatever he hears, he will speak and will disclose to you what is to come. So there is the illuminating work of the Spirit. We have four of them now. Four. He regenerates. He baptizes or re-identifies us with Christ. He seals us, and he now, according to this verse, illumines us. See what it says? He guides you into all truth. Listen to me. When we began this message some time back, you did not know some of the things you now know. The reason you now know them is because of the work of the Spirit. He uses a gift that I may have, and he uses my voice and words that you can understand, but they sink in because of the work of the Spirit. Now you know why the person you bring with you who isn't saved and sits through a message like this, bored to tears, you know now why they're bored. They don't have the Spirit. To them, it's just a lot of gobbledygook. They're all concerned about when's that guy going to be through? When's he going to stop yelling? When is this going to be over? Why did I ever say I would come and sit in this meeting? You know why? They're not saved. Or they're walking in the flesh. But let's stay with the thought that they don't have the Spirit. It takes the Spirit to illuminate truth. That's why it's exciting for you. That's why when you get the truth, it changes the way you want to live, the way you want to respond to life. It changes your attitude. It changes your response to people that are difficult. You've begun to grasp the truth, and he has guided you into the truth. Let me give you three words that you need to remember. Revelation, inspiration, illumination. Revelation has to do with God giving his word. He reveals his word to a set number of people for about a 1,500-year period of time. In the days of the writing of the Bible, God revealed his word. Revelation has ceased. There is no more revealing of divine truth. I don't care what people tell you. I don't care how convinced others may be. When they say they heard from God last night, check and see what they had for supper. May have been a bad enchilada, or they may have been awakened because of a dream and they thought that was God speaking. God no longer reveals divine truth. It's contained within the covers of this book. He reveals his truth. Inspiration. That has to do with the writing, the recording of the truth that God has revealed. That ceased. Now, we may be inspired to write songs or inspired to write poetry or inspired to write certain notes of encouragement. That's a different kind of inspiration. This inspiration has the word miracle connected to it. Theopneustos is the word. It means God breathing his word into human beings. And a select number of people took a stylus in their hand, and without error, they wrote the original manuscript of Scripture. That's called inspiration. That ceased. But illumination goes on to this very moment. Because we live in a land where there is every type and style and font and color and size text of the Bible, we tend to take it for granted. But you go to a country that doesn't have a Bible. Oh, let me tell you, they'd love you to tear one page out and leave it with them. Why? Because it is like no other writing. It is the revealed, inspired, written word of God that will illumine them for life.
4: The Bible isn't just another book. It's the revealed, inspired truth of the living God. And the Holy Spirit makes it come alive in you every time you open it. Revelation has ceased. Inspiration has ceased. But illumination? That goes on right now, in your heart, in your circumstances, in your need. This is Insight for Living. 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I'm Bill Meyer. 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

0: 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To introduce his timely message, Trusting God in Times of Trouble, here's David.
1: And I think we're about to begin a study of one of the most encouraging psalms in the Bible. Psalm 37 has been a great blessing, and I have shared that psalm by writing it in the books and Bibles that I sign quite often. I love Psalm 37. There are some wonderful truths here to tell us about what it means to rest and trust and love God. You will be totally uniquely blessed by this psalm if you let it roll over your soul. And we're going to do that as we open our Bibles together. Hey, during this month, we are making available a very special resource that coordinates what we're talking about on the air, but also our celebration of 250 years as a nation. This book is called 100 Bible Verses That Made America, Defining Moments That Shaped Our Enduring Foundation of Faith. 100 verses that powerfully impacted our leaders during defining moments in American history. This is put together by Rob Morgan, one of my favorite writers and good friend. And you will be blessed by these chapters. They're easily read. They're filled with incredible stories, historical information. Most of all, they honor the Word of God and show how this nation was put together by the principles that are in this book we call the Bible. This is our way of saying thank you for your gift to Turning Point during the month of July, which means when you send a gift of any size, ask for your copy of the book, 100 Bible Verses That Made America, and it will be on its way to you before you know it. We're grateful to Rob Morgan for making this available to us, and we're grateful for you because your gifts make it possible for us to continue to do what we do every day. And now here is part one of Trusting God in Times of Trouble from the famed Psalm, Psalm 37.
2: In these days, when government agencies are failing us in significant ways, and wicked and evil schemes seem to succeed at an alarming rate, the question is posed to all of us in our hearts, who in the world can we trust? We are in a credibility meltdown in our nation. Now, I didn't bring you here today to give you a political speech, but I want you to understand that we are in a time that's kind of different than any time we've ever been in. This is the most critical credibility crisis we've had in our nation. But it's not the first time something like this has happened. In fact, David wrote Psalm 37 at a time when his situation was hopeless. The wicked were gathered all around him, and they were exerting great pressure on him and the people of God. In fact, did you know that in Psalm 37, the word wicked is found 13 times? This is a psalm about the wicked. It says in verse 7, the man who brings wicked schemes to pass. Verse 12 says, the wicked plot against the just. Can I get a witness? Isn't that what's going on today? Verse 14 says, the wicked have drawn the sword and have bent the bow to cast down the poor and the needy, to slay those who are of upright conduct. It sounds like a commentary on today's situation. The word wicked here means to be morally wrong, to be guilty, to be ungodly. How are we to act, those of us who are followers of Christ, when all around us we feel the wicked influences of our culture, when the intentions of men are to destroy the righteous? How can David, or anyone else for that matter, meet the conditions of this world and be victorious? Well, David helps us here. This is one of my favorite psalms. It's one of the scriptures I often write in books or Bibles when people ask me to sign my name, because this psalm is filled with encouragement. And there are five things here that come right out of the text of Psalm 37 that help us to get our bearings in the uncertainty of our world. And no matter what kind of problems we may be facing, whether they seem monumental or they're incidental, what we're going to learn from David will help us. David tells us there's some things that we can do ourselves in the midst of this upheaval. First of all, notice verse 3. He tells us to trust in the Lord. Psalm 37:3 says, "Trust in the Lord and do good. Dwell in the land and feed on his faithfulness." The word trust is found here and also down in verse 5. Notice, commit your way to the Lord, trust also in him. It's also found in verse 40. And the Bible says, "And the Lord shall help them and deliver them. He shall deliver them from the wicked and save them because they trust in him." The word trust means to be confident. It conveys the idea of security, a sense of well-being, which results from having something or someone in whom we can place our confidence. The feeling of being safe and secure in a relationship. And the Bible tells us that when we're going through a confidence, credibility crisis, you need to go back to the one in whom you can confidently trust. Trust in the Lord. Say that with me. Trust in the Lord. He is one who is worthy of our trust. He has never outpromised himself. He has never welched on anything he said he would do. He is always on time with his promises, and he's worthy of our trust. In fact, he gives us a little formula here that's really interesting if we didn't have anything else in the psalm but these three thoughts. He says, trust in the Lord, do good, and feed on God's faithfulness. That's a pretty good formula right there. Notice, first of all, he said, trust in the Lord and do good. I like that. Because, you know, when everyone around you is doing evil, you can get caught up in the analysis of the evil deeds of others, and if you do, you will get buried beneath the avalanche of it all. What David is saying is this: when you see the complication of evil in your world, when wicked men seem to be succeeding, trust in the Lord and then do some good. Do something good. We all know about good works, that you don't get saved by good works, but you get saved for good works. And I've just found that when you get discouraged sometimes and you wonder what's going on, if you can just get out of yourself and go find somebody to minister to, go find somebody to help, go find somebody to encourage. There's such a need for that in our culture today, is there not? When everyone out there is doing evil, we can do something about that. We don't have to sit around and curse the darkness. We can light a candle, amen? We can do good. And that's what David is saying. He says, trust the Lord. Do good, and then I love this, feed on God's faithfulness. What he's saying is, meditate on it. When you feed on something, you eat it. You take it into your system. You make it a part of who you are. Wouldn't it be good if instead of complaining about all the bad stuff that was going on, we trusted the Lord, we found something we could do that was good, that gets us on the right side of the equation, and then we spend some time just meditating on how faithful God has been to us. Amen? So that's the first thing. He says, trust, do good, and feed on the faithfulness of God. So the first major thought here is to trust in the Lord. And David knew what he was talking about when he said this. Do you know when David wrote this, he had been through some terrible experiences in his life. When David was anointed to be the king of Israel, it was 15 long years after that before he actually became king. You say, so what was taking so long? Well, Saul was king, and Saul didn't want David to be king, and so Saul was trying to kill David, and he chased him all over the countryside for 15 long years trying to take him out. David was living in caves and hiding and trying to be God's person in the midst of an enemy who was determined to destroy him. So what did David do? Well, he had a few glitches in his walk with God during that period of time, but primarily what David did is he trusted in God. He did good, and he fed on the faithfulness

So let's say the second one, delight in the Lord. We got two of them now. Trust in the Lord, delight in the Lord. You say, Pastor, what does it mean to delight in the Lord? Well, the word delight is an interesting word because it reminds us that when we're facing conflicts and the oppression of the wicked, we must never allow our hearts to become hardened and calloused and filled with a desire for retaliation. A lot of God's people need this message today. He says, when you're in the midst of all of this, you should find your happiness in the Lord. We're not going to find our happiness in this world, not even in the United States. Our happiness is not in where we are, our happiness in whose we are. We're the Lord's, and our happiness belongs in Him. And the Bible says, because that's true, make Him your delight and your desire. And here's a wonderful promise that I have claimed over the years. When I was trying to determine something about the will of God, someone gave me this simplistic little statement, and I thought it was naive, frankly. He said, well, David, what do you want to do? And I said, what do you mean? He says, well, here's how you can know where God's leading you and what He wants you to do in this situation. Here's how you do it, right? He said, commit your way unto the Lord and then do whatever you want to do. I said, hold it. Wait a minute. That doesn't sound right. No, no, no. He said, it's all right. Here it is. Because if you commit your way to the Lord and you delight in Him, you will never want to do anything that He doesn't want you to do. Amen? So here's the first thing. Are you delighting in the Lord? And if you are, the Bible says if you delight in the Lord, He will give you the desires of your heart. When you delight in the Lord, He'll probably change your desires. And He will give you the things that you really want, that He really wants you to want. And when you get them, they'll be the things you always wanted. When you trust in the Lord and delight in Him, He will give you the desires of your heart. Oh, I could give you some testimonies about that from my own life. You say, well, that's true, Pastor. How does one trust and delight in the Lord? How does one delight in the Lord? Well, I want to show you something that I think is a pretty neat little formula that will help you. And that is over in the 119th Psalm, just a few pages over. And I promise you, as you're heading there, I'm not going to read this Psalm. It's the longest chapter in the Bible, Psalm 119. Somebody told me this is the Psalm you want to have read when they're about to execute you and they ask you, is there any scripture you would like us to read? This is the psalm you want to have read. But as you know, the 119th psalm is all about the Word of God. The Word of God is mentioned in almost every verse. But interestingly enough, the word delight is found 6 times in Psalm 119. And I want to run through these scriptures, and you just, if you've got your Bible open, you can just follow because I'm going to take them in order. Notice verse 16. I will delight myself in your statutes. Notice verse 35. Make me walk in the path of your commandments, for I delight in it. Verses 69 and 70. The proud have forged a lie against me, but I will keep your precepts with my whole heart. Their heart is as fat as grease, but I delight in your law. Verse 77. Let your tender mercies come to me that I may live, for your law is my delight. Verse 92. Unless your law had been my delight, I would have perished in my affliction. Verse 174, I long for your salvation, O Lord, and your law is my delight. Now let me ask this question, class. Did you get it? What is the psalmist delighting in Psalm 119? What is it? The Word of God. He may call it the statutes, the law. He uses a lot of synonyms for the Word of God in this psalm. But what David is saying is that he has found his delight in the Word of God. Now, here is the formula for what you do when you're trying to delight in the Lord. I know this will be a bit convicting to all of us, but let's just swallow this pill a little bit together and recognize it's the truth. Here it is. Your attitude toward the Word of God is usually a mirror of your attitude toward the Son of God. Your attitude toward the Bible is your attitude toward Christ. In other words, if you say, I delight in the Lord, and you never open this book, you're just fooling yourself. Because where do you learn about the Lord? You learn about Him in this book, don't you? So when you delight in the Word, that's how you learn how to delight in the Lord. You know what will happen when you start to delight in the Word? You will see Him on every page. Even in the Old Testament, He is prefigured and prophesied and pictured, and His typology is all over the book. When you delight in the Word, you will discover all of a sudden that you're delighting in the Lord. I don't know that you can

0: do one without the other, because the Word of God, both the written Word and the living Word, are united eternally together. Do you delight in the Lord? When you're going through difficult times, get your focus off of your problems and your focus on your Savior and delight in Him. That will keep him in perfect peace whose mind is stayed upon Him. Isaiah 26:3. Trust in the Lord is the first one. Delight in the Lord is the second one. Here's the third one. Commit your way to the Lord. This is verse 5. Commit your way to the Lord. Trust also in Him, and He shall bring it to pass. So we're going to say these three things together now, one right after the other. Are you ready? Here's our little formula. Trust in the Lord. Delight in the Lord. Commit your way to the Lord. Now, what's the difference between trusting in the Lord and committing your way to Him? Well, the word commit means to take something that you currently have and totally and completely release it to somebody else. Literally, what the psalmist is saying is you should take your way, your life, and give it over to God. Commit your life to Him. Roll your burdens on the Lord. Give your stuff to God. And don't hang on to it yourself. This is a common truth, both in the Psalms and in the New Testament. Psalm 10:14 says, "The helpless commits himself to you, Lord. You are the helper of the fatherless." Psalm 55:22 puts it this way, "Cast your burden on the Lord, and He will sustain you." 1 Peter 5:7 is one of the first verses I learned as a little kid going to Sunday school, and here it is, "Casting all your care upon Him, for He cares for you." When we commit our way to the Lord, we take all of the issues that we're dealing with in our own life. We take the inequities that we see in the world where bad people get promoted and we get passed over. We take the financial things that happen to us when we trusted people we thought were good and we discover they're not. We take all of that, and while we try to do our best to manage it in the power of the Holy Spirit, there comes a point in time for all of us where we have to bundle all this stuff up and just say, "Lord, this is way too much for me. I'm just casting it all to You. I'm giving it to You." I was going through, well, my wife still calls it Black May. When I came here some years ago, many years ago now, we had 1 month. It was probably the worst month of our life. Just some turmoil that happened. It was just kind of one of those things. And I was overwhelmed. I was 40 years old. I'm telling you, this was a long time ago. And I didn't know what to do. I remember going into my office one day and walking in my office and seeing my chair sitting behind my desk. And I just kind of pictured, I said, "Lord, I'm not going to sit in that chair today. That's Your chair. I don't know what to do with all this stuff. I'm just going to lay it out before You. I'm putting it on Your desk, Lord. It's Yours." I never felt such a sense of relief in my life to know these problems are not mine. I've given them to God. And when you commit your way to the Lord, He will help you. He will take you through. I mean, here's the problem that we all have, and you see if you're not like me. I give it to God, and then about 2 hours later, I take it back. And I'm walking around thinking, "You know what, Lord, I thought I got rid of this." I found that you got to keep doing that over and over. "Lord, I thought I gave this to You, but I took some of it back. And here it is again." And you just do it until after a while, you begin to realize that you've committed your way to the Lord. When we commit our way to the Lord, we let Him tell us the direction we're going to go. We let Him tell us what we're supposed to do. And we let Him help us know what we're to do with the troubles that are in our life. Release all these things to Him. Let Him take them all. So trust in the Lord. Delight in the Lord. Commit your way to the Lord. Here's the fourth one. Rest in the Lord. And this is not about what some of you do in church. This rest in the Lord is verse 7. Notice what it says. Rest in the Lord and wait patiently for Him. Do not fret because of him who prospers in his way, because of the man who brings wicked schemes to pass. To rest in the Lord is to be silent before Jehovah God. without clamoring or presumptuous indifference. I love this. Hush before God. Hush before Him. Sometimes you just have to get before the Lord, keep your mouth shut, and rest in the knowledge that He's in control. To wait for the resolution of the problem, knowing that God is in charge of the situation. And not only is He in charge of the situation and the solution, He's in charge of the timing too. And notice in this verse, we have two ways we can deal with problems. We can either hush before the Lord or we can fret. Do not fret. How many fretters do we have here today? Any fretters? Oh yes, it's a common practice. It's kind of the indoor sport for evangelicals. Fretting. Well, let me say just a word about that. The word fret is only found where we're told, do not fret. It's in Psalm 37 three times, and it's over in Proverbs once. I want to show you where it is in Psalm 37 because you're open to that passage right now. Verse 1 says, do not fret because of evildoers. Verse 7 says, do not fret because of him who prospers in his way. And verse 8 says, do not fret. It only causes harm. And then Proverbs 24:19 says, do not fret because of evildoers, nor be envious of the wicked. What David is dealing with is the same thing we deal with in our day today. He looked around at the world in which he lived, and he was under tremendous pressure and pain, and it seemed like all the bad guys were just, nothing was wrong. It looked like all the sinners were prospering and all the saints were suffering. And David didn't understand that, and he was tempted to fret, and so he uses this passage to say, well, wait a minute. Don't do that. The English word for fret comes from an old English word, friton, which means to devour, to eat, to gnaw into something. The Hebrew word David actually used as he wrote this in the original language is the word kara, which is at its root the idea of growing warm and blazing up. Now listen carefully to what this means. Put these two pictures together. Think of fretting as a rat inside your soul gnawing away at you. Think of Satan as an arsonist setting little blazes of distrust inside your heart. David is saying something like this. He said, I have been young and I am now old. I have seen many things. I have suffered many burdens. I've learned many lessons. But based on a lifetime of experience, my advice is kill off the rats and put out the fire. Do not fret. It only causes harm. When you think about gnawing and burning, what does it make you think of? Have you ever had an ulcer? Lots of people today, ulcers are just eating them up. I remember hearing someone once said to a patient, a doctor said to him, he said, if you don't cut out your resentment, I'm going to have to cut out part of your intestine. Because fretting is not only not a good thing spiritually, it's a very bad thing physically. And David said, fret not. Do not fret. Because if you put your trust in the Lord, you won't have to fret. Because God, you see, isn't finished with the wicked yet.
1: 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Helps us to understand what God is about, what He's doing, how it fits into what's happening to us. 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But on Monday, we'll finish this up from Psalm 37. 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

This is Donna True with True Reflections on Aging with Grace. Listen as I share a very important point with you concerning critical issues of the aging experience. Are you a caregiver for someone whose memory is changing? It is important that safety be at the forefront of your mind. Let's talk about driving. Even with a formal diagnosis of Alzheimer's disease, people do not automatically lose their driving privileges in the state of Florida. How do we know when it is no longer safe for someone to drive? There are no specific guidelines, but our informal little test is, would you allow your grandchildren to ride with them? If the answer is no, it's time to start the conversation and come up with ideas for alternative transportation. There's also formal testing that can be done at a doctor's office or other organizations. The Department of Motor Vehicles has a form that can be used to submit concerns about a driver who is unsafe for medical reasons. Are they getting lost on familiar routes? There are free phone tracking apps that allow you to track the person, such as Life 360. How is their vision? How are their reflexes? It's imperative that you have a few good photos of the person, a close-up of their face, and also a full-body picture. Know the license plate number and the make and model of the car, including the VIN number. Many of the newer model vehicles have built-in tracking. If someone doesn't return home when they are supposed to, do not hesitate to notify your local law enforcement agency. The reality is that we live in a litigious society. Accidents can lead to lawsuits. It could be detrimental if it becomes known that the driver has some type of dementia diagnosis in their medical records. Think out of the box. The old saying, better safe than sorry, still holds true. Did I say something today that got your attention? I'm Donna True, and I can be reached at 772-223-7800. Council on Aging of Martin County at the Kane Center. That's 772-223-7800.

more we can do. Well, it wasn't through. I've never seen a pot of gold at the end of the rainbow, but I've got a promise I can hold.

0: Hello, I'm Charles Stanley. God is amazing in so many ways. One that still leaves me in awe is the fact He's always available to us. 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
2: 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Here at Grace Emmanuel, we pray and work to see the next generations mentored for ministry. We want to do this so that the mission God gave us continues into the future. We do this because we want that generation to walk with God. We do this for the glory of God. The service this message comes from was led by that next generation. The title is The Glory of God. 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
3: 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For the Lord is a great God and a great King above all gods. In his hand are the depths of the earth. The heights of the mountains are his also. The sea is his, for he made it. And his hands formed the dry land. Oh, come, let us worship and bow down. We were doing that today. Let us kneel before the Lord our Maker, for he is our God. We are the people of his pasture and the sheep of his hand. The ocean foams. The sea bows. The mountains pay homage. The volcano erupts. The stars pulsate. Even now, even right now as we're here, they are in awe and constant worship of the one true God. Even the wind and waves have to obey. A pod of whales, my favorite animal, a pod of orcas, exclaiming worship to their maker when they jump 20 feet in the air in magnificent fashion. It's a crescendo of highest adoration and praise to our great and glorious God. It's an orchestra, if you will, a symphony of praise and triumph and honor and glory of the King of all kings and the Lord of all lords. You see, when the glory of the Lord permeates and invades the scene, everything changes. I couldn't help but notice on the platform, and I know all of you in this room that this is true of, that God has done a supernatural work in these people's lives and in your lives. Three or four of them used to be youth, and now they're not. They're young adults and married and some with children. And I was kind of just sitting there earlier today going, God, you are at work. Your glory is on full display. You do supernatural things, enabling and emboldening and empowering the people of God to lift praises to the glory of God. Lives are changed. Souls are healed. Sins are cleansed. Righteousness and holiness ultimately prevail. You want to see the biggest evidence of the glory of God impacting and invading the scene? Holiness and righteousness abounds. But here's the thing. Here's the kicker. Us human beings are the only creatures, the only creation directly made in his splendid image. And don't mistake this reality. All of us, we are all constantly worshiping. Maybe you're an atheist. I don't worship. What do you call it? We are all constantly worshiping. We're either worshiping God or self. God or things. God or possessions. God or idols. We're either celebrating the light or we're in darkness. We're all constantly worshiping. So here's my question. What is the object of our deepest affection and praise and attention? My prayer is that it would be the glory of God for the saints of old, old dead guys, as I affectionately call them. It was all about the glory of God. And these men I'm going to mention, yes, there's issues and there's, you know, shortcomings and nobody's perfect, so I'm aware. But God uses men and women in spite of ourselves a lot of times for the glory of God. So here we go. John Calvin says the human heart is an idol factory. You see a picture? It's an idol factory. It wants to replace God with everything other than God. The human heart is an idol factory. Very astute. A.W. Tozer says we are all constantly worshiping something. So again, this leads to the all-important matter of who or what is the ultimate object of our praise and adoration and worship. What makes our soul made in his image soar? The same glory that causes stars to pulsate. The same glory that causes a pod of whales to fly in the air. How's your soul soaring? What's your soul soaring for? Is it even soaring? Because I'm here today to encourage some of you that maybe have been beat up by life. Broken arrows will soar again. God wants to do a mighty work in this house for the glory of his name, for the praise of his name. Blessed be the God and Father of our Lord and Savior Jesus Christ. So all throughout the fabric of scriptures runs this primary theme of the glory of the Lord. Please hear me. Death has been dethroned because God is enthroned. And he's enthroned in matchless glory and power. So some variation of glory, the glory of God, the glory of the Lord, etc., is utilized over 600 times in the scripture. Very important theme to God. 606 times to be exact, if you want to pass a test in seminary one day, in the scriptures. Meaning, this is a very important subject matter to God, the glory of God. So together today, we will be taking a trip around the scriptures, focusing more on some passages than others, but I want to make the case that cover to cover, the overarching, overwhelming theme is our utmost for his highest. That is also the name of a very famous devotional that I couldn't recommend anymore by Oswald Chambers. The heavens declare the glory of God. The skies proclaim the work of his hands. Day after day, they pour forth speech. Night after night, they display knowledge. From the very onset, before the first animal declared praise to God, before the first human being made in his image offered worship, the heavens were declaring the glory of God. In the beginning, God created the heavens and the earth. Our God is altogether wonderful. He's altogether lovely. He's altogether majestic. He's altogether transcendently pure. He's altogether perfect in all of his ways. And he always has been, and he always will be. There's no kicking Jesus off his throne. He is alive forevermore, and he's reigning even now over every tribe, every tongue, every nation. He's reigning right now, and he's ruling for his glory and his namesake, for the sake of the advancement of the gospel. You see, joyful obedience brings great glory to God. You heard that? Joyful obedience. Not, oh, I have to. I guess I'll go to church. I get to go to the house of God. I get to sing praises to God. I get to pray with the saints of God. I get to watch God move in wonder-working fashion. You see, his faithfulness, his glory is meticulous to every moment of our lives. Not one moment escapes his purview. You see, when you look in the mirror, when I look in the mirror, clean shaven, by the way, all American young man today, all right? What do you see? When we look in the mirror, we ought to see reflections of the glory of God. There should be evidence in our heart's affection that God is moving in our lives, that God is moving that his glory is on full display. Because guess what? God's glory goes public. God's glory is made known. God's glory is made manifest, primarily in the person and work and miracles of Jesus Christ our Lord. Yes, in the resurrection of Jesus, yes. But what does the Bible say? The same power that raised Christ from the dead lives in you. So his power invades our souls and life change happens. That's God's will. We as Christians have an all-access pass to the creator of heaven and earth. I'm going to say that again. This should blow our minds. We as Christians have an all-access pass to the creator of heaven and earth, the one who sets every planet in motion, every kingdom ruler, past, present, and future, into power. He's done it all for what? His glory. Remember, he raised up Pharaoh for what? His glory. My prayer is that all of us would hear, well done, good and faithful servant. You see, God is working together everything, every purpose in the heart of man, every inclination of the wicked, to the final consummation of all things, where everything will be made new. That's his glory on full display. Let's all consecrate in our hearts today to immerse ourselves in the vast ocean that is the word of God. We were made for glory. We were made for his glory. We were created for his honor. We were meant to behold the glory of God, to savor it, to love it, to relish it, to treasure it with every fiber of our being, to taste and see and know and declare that God is good through every season of life, every fiery storm, every crushing defeat, every sleepless night. God is enthroned in glory. God is enthroned in glory. 1 ounce of his glory is enough to leave us undone. We're about to see that. And overcome with his overwhelming power and presence. So here's my prayer today. Here's my focal point today. We ought to see, we ought to experience, and then we ought to reflect the glory of God. When I think of seeing the glory of God, the first place my mind's eye goes to is Moses in the burning bush. We're going to go to Exodus chapter 3, 4 through 6 and beyond. When the Lord saw that he turned aside to see, God called to him out of the bush. Moses, Moses! And he said, here I am. Then he said, do not come near. Take your sandals off your feet, for the place on which you are standing is holy ground. And he said, I am the God of your father, the God of Abraham, the God of Isaac, and the God of Jacob. And Moses hid his face, for he was afraid to look to God. And now we get to 13 and 14. Then Moses said to God, if I come to the people of Israel and say to them, the God of your fathers has sent me to you, and they ask me, what is his name? What shall I say to them? And God said to Moses, I am who I am. I am that I am. And he said, yes, say this to the people of Israel. I am has sent me to you. Moses clearly saw the glory of God and he was forever changed. When God tells Moses, I am who I am, God is clearly and emphatically declaring that he will not share his glory with another. He is the Lord. There is no other. And this verbiage in Hebrew is using the first person singular, which conveys both current and present self-existence, self-preeminence, self-glory, as well as future reality. Meaning in layman's terms, God is God and we're not. And God will always be God. And God will always be enthroned in glory. He says, I am that I am. I'm God. And there's none like me. And there's none beside me. No one's even close. God has firmly embedded his autograph into each one of our souls. We were all made in his image and his glory to make much of him, to lavish in him, to praise him, to love him, to serve him, to joyfully obey him. He is the greatest treasure. Everything else is settling. So are we settling today, or are we living for what matters most? Are we living for the purpose for which we were created? God is altogether lovely. It's unassailable truth. So whatever circumstance you're in today, I want you to hear me. Our God's bigger. Our God's stronger. as the song says, our God is higher than any other. And God, if you are for us today, who can be against us today? Now we're going to go to Isaiah 6, 1 through 7. I told you we're navigating. We're traveling through the scriptures today, all right? In the year that King Uzziah died, I saw the Lord sitting upon a throne, high and lifted up, and the train of his robe filled the temple. Above him stood the seraphim. Each had six wings. With two he covered his face. With two he covered his feet. And with two he flew. And one called to another and said, I love this. Holy, holy, holy is the Lord of hosts. Check this. He didn't say, holy is the Lord of hosts. He didn't say, holy, holy is the Lord of hosts. No, no, no. He said, holy, holy, holy is the Lord of hosts. The whole earth is full of his glory. And the foundations of the threshold shook at the voice of him who called. And the house was filled with smoke. And I said, woe is me, for I am lost. I am a man of unclean lips. I dwell in the midst of a people of unclean lips, for my eyes have seen the King, the Lord of hosts. Then one of the seraphim flew to me, having in his hand a burning coal that he had taken with tongs from the altar, and he touched my mouth and said, behold, that's that word again, behold, this has touched your lips. Your guilt is taken away, your sin atoned for. I don't know about you. That brings me to my salvation experience, not the specifics of that, but when the revelation of his glory intersects with your life, your first response should be, and it could be in layman's terms, not these exact terms, obviously, but something to the effect of, woe is me. I'm a man, I'm a woman of unclean lips. God, may you purify me. May you cleanse me today. Your power and your glory has intersected my life today. And I'm not the same person because of what you've done in my life. The only rightful response to encountering God is in this way, is to proclaim and exclaim, holy, holy, holy. In other words, set apart, set apart, set apart. There's none like you. The glory of God's like nothing else. It's like nobody else. It is the reason for which you and I exist. Yahweh, your name is like no other. You're the only one I want, the only one I need. You and I were created to desire his glory. And I want you to hear something today. Maybe there's a couple of you that are thinking this thought. God is not some megalomaniac. He's not some egotist. The reason he says pursue my glory is because it's the greatest reality there is. That's why. That's a loving God. Pursue my glory. Why? It's the greatest reality there is. And when you pursue my glory, he says, you will be filled with awestruck wonder at the mention of his name. And God will work in and through you, in and through me, in a powerful way for his glory. He is truth. He is love. He is radiating joy. So the greatest calling as his creation is to glorify him. If the stars are going to pulsate and the whales are going to jump, may our souls soar for him in praise, in worship, and adoration. So now we move on to experiencing the glory of God. We see the glory of God. Now we're experiencing the glory of God. Israel being on the triumphant end of victory over all the surrounding pagan nations. I call them the ites, the Amalekites, the Canaanites, the Amorites, right? All victories established. In establishing, God is on his throne and he is sovereign. The people of God were experiencing the glory of God in a supernatural, stupendous fashion. Yes, David was a man after God's own heart. Yes. Yes, Israel is the apple of God's eye. Still is. Yes. But that's not why they were successful in these jaw-dropping victory operations. Or at least I should say, it wasn't the primary reason that they were victorious, in my estimation. These pagan nations were given over to Israel for the glory of his name. Yahweh's name going public. Yahweh's name being widespread. Yahweh's name being praised and glorified. That's why the Israelites were given victory after victory after victory when the odds were not in their favor at all, worldly speaking. But God came through. Again, it wasn't necessarily because Israel was impressive. It was rather because our God is impressive. Our God is unstoppable. He's unrivaled in every sense of the word. Glory is ascribed to the Lord alone. We're going to see this in Isaiah 48, 9 through 11. I can't talk about glory of God, the glory of God, and not mention this passage. For my name's sake, I defer my anger. For the sake of my praise, I restrain it for you, that I may not cut you off. Behold, here we go again. Behold, I have refined you, but not as silver. I have tried you in the furnace of affliction. For my own sake, for my glory, I do it. For how should my name be profaned? My glory I will not give to another. A quote that I use often, but it defines everything I'm talking about today, from Mr. John Piper. I think he's the first non-dead guy that I'm quoting today. God is most glorified in us when we are most satisfied in him. That can't be said any better or crystal clear than that. God is most glorified in us when we are most satisfied in him. When we treasure and savor and relish in the glory of God, and the world sees us and goes, wow, everything else is rubbish to this person compared to the glory of God. Does that mean you don't carry on a regular life? Of course, you have to do that. You have to pay your bills and all those things, of course, and go to work. But your life's purpose changes. Your why changes. When you start doing things for the glory of God and not for the glory of self, you are satisfied and he is glorified. So a quick snapshot of biblical history shows the overarching plan of God from the foundation of the world. It's all his glory and our joy and our best eternal good. It's Jesus forever at the center of it all, high and lifted up in glory. You see, the greatness of our God is beyond compare. His divine attributes are inexhaustible. He is perfect in every single way. He's unrivaled in every single way.
2: 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All creation gives glory. Stars, sea creatures, trees, all of it speaks of his glory. You and I are the only things in creation that brings God glory by being like him. We are made for relationship with him. We were made to show his glory to the world in a unique way. 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
3: So I don't know about you, but this week God really impressed on my heart and brought me back to the quiet place, brought me back to a fresh adoration for him in his name, seeing the glory of God all over scripture and how he's working today until the consummation of all things and that he is enthroned in glory. I don't know about you guys, but I can speak for me. I'm going to wrap myself out a little bit. It's very easy to forget, isn't it? Like we know it. Yeah, while we were sinners, Christ died for us. Yeah. But do we know it? Do we believe it? Do we savor it? Do we know that the greatness of our God is beyond compare? And do we savor his truth? We will be snatched up by his matchless power and grace and will be forever changed. We are rightful heirs adopted by God into his family. And we can now partake of the divine benefits such as redemption, forgiveness of sin, reconciliation with our heavenly Father and all the children of God. This is the glory of God on full display, that we see God and we know God. Again, the Israelites got victory over all the pagan nations, not for their gain, but it was for the glory of God. So finding your ultimate joy and gladness in the burning glory of God pleases God over every other act of worship. Why? Because I believe that the glory of God, everything else in worship, overflows out of that reality. God being seen, God being known, God being savored, God being treasured, God being on his throne. Do we savor? Do we treasure? Do we revel? Do we run to him before anything else or anybody else? This is convicting to me. So Biblical victories for Israel, like the parting of the Red Sea, the fall of Jericho, David's triumph over Goliath, reminds us of God's incredible power, faithfulness, and glory. It's all about his glory, not ours, so that no one can boast. We actually all ought to only boast in one reality, the glory and supremacy and preeminence of Christ. When we realize that even the brightest moments in our lives highlight that true strength comes not from our own abilities, but rather through divine intervention, even when the odds appear daunting. That was Israel's reality, right? The odds are slim. They're insurmountable. God, I need you to come through. And then he comes through over and over and over again. The battle belongs to God. The battle belongs to the glory of God. To remind ourselves to trust in his plan and rely on his unwavering sovereign power. John 1:14, a lot of us love this and treasure this. The word became flesh and made his dwelling among us. We have seen his glory, the glory of the one and only Son who came from the Father, full of grace and truth. Maybe somebody needs to hear this today. No matter what is setting siege around us, our God is sovereign, meaning he is in control, meaning there's nobody in his stratosphere or even his category. He's one of one. He is Yahweh. God's glory knows no bounds, and the glory of God replaces what sin shattered. It replaces what sin shattered. The defamation of God's name being savored and revered is a cosmic travesty, especially since we were created for his utmost glory, to revel and relish in it. The collateral of sin against the holy God should not be understated. Again, to understand the good news, we must first understand the bad news, right? That we were dead in our trespasses and sin, but God, rich in mercy, has made us alive in Christ for his glory and honor. It shows his glory on full display that not only he covers our sin, he removes it as an offense toward him as far as the east is from the west. And I know your mind just went there, Psalm 103:12. As far as the east is from the west, so far does he remove our transgressions from us. Depending on who you ask, Psalm 103 is the halfway point in the scripture. Some say it's Psalm 118. Doesn't really matter, but it's close enough, even if it is Psalm 118. But how beautiful is this? The thread that holds the entire Bible together is God and his glory removing our transgressions from us. The glory of God puts the pride of man to shame, smashing it to smithereens. And this is why the rightful response to God's glory ought to be humility, not pride. Colossians 1:16 through 18, the Apostle Paul writes, "For by him all things were created, in heaven and on earth, visible and invisible, whether thrones or dominions or rulers or authorities, all things were created through him and for him. And he is before all things, and in him all things hold together. And he is the head of the body of the church. He is the beginning, the firstborn from the dead, that in everything he might be preeminent." The language there is just outstanding. The Apostle Paul is clearly gifted from God. And what he's saying is, by Christ and in Christ and through Christ, all things were created. All things were upheld by the power of his mouth, by the power of his glory. He's the one that set the bounds before the foundation of the world. He's the one that created everything, gravity and all that are in it. He is God. He is full display everywhere. That's why we see everywhere, right? That you're going to look outside and the glory of God's on display. There's no excuse. The glory of God is on display in creation. Do we believe? Do we receive? Do we behold? Then we get to the next scripture, which fired me up when I saw it, like it was the first time in preparation for this sermon, or to use Pastor Sam's words, I've been studying the Bible for a while, and it's the first time I've ever seen this, all right? 2 Timothy 2:9, Paul writes to Timothy, "The word of God is not chained." The word of God is not chained. Some translations say the word of God is not bound, meaning the glory of God is not bound. The glory of God is not chained. They're interwoven realities. The glory of God speaks through the word of God and permeates the people of God. And people are transformed by the spirit of God. And then we sing praises to the glory of God. The word of God is not bound. And I love that it's Paul writing this because he's speaking from a place of experience, isn't he? He was shackled to the Roman jailer for about 2 years. He was bound by human will. But his whole point is man may be bound for season, but God and his prevailing word and his prevailing glory are never shackled. They're never bound. The word of God is not chained, meaning God is not bound. God is not chained. The glory of God will never be chained. It's made manifest. And people are receiving now. When the glory of God's made manifest, when God is known, when people get saved and people get baptized and people get transformed, the church of Jesus Christ marches on. That brings God great glory, tremendous glory. God is not restricted or restrained due to all the evil godless humans commit, right? Think about it. If anything was going to snuff out God and his glory, it would have been the Romans, right? 1,500 years. We're the greatest thing ever. Smash to smithereens. Babylonians, same thing. It's all over the place. God's glory in his kingdom is the one kingdom, the one reality that permeates and will exist for all of eternity. For his glory, our God is sovereign. He will endure, and his glory will not be shared with another. And that's why his eternal kingdom is just that, eternal. There is no end. The greatness and glory of our God is beyond compare. We see it right with Paul in Colossians, and then we just saw it in 2 Timothy. His life was utterly God-centered. It was all about the glory and preeminence and supremacy of Christ. All about the glory of God. My prayer is that our lives would savor this too. That our lives would be forever changed too. You see, Paul's whole life was one big worship service. It's not just Sunday mornings. It was every day, every moment of every day. Does that mean Paul was perfect? Of course not. But it does mean that he was a servant of Christ that knew who he belonged to and knew to what end he was serving. By Christ, in Christ, through Christ, to Christ exists all things. So if that's true, don't we want to live for that reality? Don't we want to live for that truth? That Jesus wouldn't just be an aspect of our life, he would in fact encompass our entire life. Every decision, every interaction, every reaction. The glory of God must go public. I mentioned it earlier, it's made manifest in the person and work and ministry of Jesus. For God to be seen, known, loved, savored, relished, reflected. That's what it means for God to be glorified. People get saved, they get baptized, they start obeying the word of God, and they're forever changed. They're experiencing the glory of God. They first saw it. Now they're experiencing the revelation of his glory like never before. The glory of God is not chained. The word of God is not chained. And this is a significant observation because it means Yahweh allows his people to be the means of his exaltation. That is to say, he would not find another means, because what does Luke 19:40 say? If we don't praise even, the rocks cry out. The stars will still pulsate. The pod of whales will fly in the air. We'll miss out though. We'll miss out on his glory. God's being praised 24/7 forever. The question is, are we missing it? Are we made in his image, missing it? We were created to praise God. Are we doing what we are created to do? The world can and does sing millions of songs. We sing one. I know there's about 50 we sing, but we sing one, meaning every song has this fabric run through it. The glory of God's on display. Worthy is the Son of God. Worthy is the one who was slain before the foundation of the world. Blessing and honor and glory to you alone and alone. That's our one song. That's our one band with one song. The glory of God. The redeemed one singing out to God. Because he changes us by the power of his glory. As believers in Christ, I've said this before, but I'll say it again. We have been set ablaze to stand amazed. We've been set ablaze to stand amazed. Our lives, when we realize that it's all about him, our lives change. They have to. Holiness has to follow and permeate. And I'm thinking about the old hymn. I stand amazed in the presence of Jesus the Nazarene and wonder how he could love me, a sinner condemned, unclean. He took my sins and my sorrows. He made them his very own. He bore the burden to Calvary. He suffered and died for me. Here we go. When with ransomed in glory, his face I at last shall see. It will be my joy through the ages to sing of his love for me. We've been adopted into the family of God. We were once dead in our many trespasses and sins, but now we are made alive in Christ. We were created to know the Lord. We were created for his matchless glory. Everything else is a cheap knockoff. Everything else is settling for porridge when there's a nice fat ribeye steak right here. And we're just settling for this stuff over here. Maybe stop settling. Maybe start reveling in the glory of God. Our heart ought to be like an erupting volcano, soaring for his glory. We ought to be flaming arrows in the hands of God. Everywhere we go as believers is holy ground. And when we live for the glory and the renown of Christ, everything becomes a divine appointment. Nothing is accidental or incidental. Our lives are marked by cosmic splendor and grandeur. That's the life I want to live. I want to hit the ribbon soaring for the glory of God. And I know many of you, if not all of you, that's your desire as well. I want to encourage the people of God. And my prayer is that God would remove any fleshly resistance to his infinite and transcendent glory, even now as I'm preaching. We are not the captain of our own souls, the masters of our own fate. God is. In God being our supreme joy and treasure, we are meant to savor the riches of his goodness like nothing else. No other well can satisfy us like God's endless reservoir of glory can. May his glory topple every idol that is careening and bustling inside of our hearts and minds and thought life. Remember, what did John Calvin say? The human heart is an idol factory. And my prayer today is that idols would crumble, that idols would be toppled. And I've always heard it this way, and I love it, that idols are not necessarily always sinful things. A lot of times they are, yes. Cast those away, for sure. But a lot of times an idol is a good thing, but it's been raised to the place of God, right? A good thing becomes a God thing, it becomes a bad thing, right? So maybe that is what God's showing you today. Maybe there's a good thing that God has given that we're treasuring above Christ. And my prayer is that we would reorient our lives, we would reorient our schedules, we would reorient our priorities, that the glory of God would be first and foremost in our hearts' affections, in our family, in our work, in our ministry, and everything would flow. And we would see everything with the lens in which God has called us to. We do not have to carry around lesser pleasures anymore. We do not have to carry around less purpose. His word and his presence and his power can and will undergird you to be your strength, to be your firm foundation. Wherever you go, wherever your feet are planted, God's with you and God's for you and his glory is leading you. I pray that we would surrender to that reality. Philippians 2:10, a lot of us love it. We referenced it in a song earlier. I love this. Philippians 2:10. So that at the name of Jesus, every knee should bow in heaven and on earth and under the earth, and every tongue confess that Jesus Christ is Lord. To what? The glory of God the Father. When the tongues confess and the knees bow, it brings glory to God like never before. It brings glory to God like never before. So here's the question I keep coming back to. Do we truly regard God and his name and his power and his presence as holy and set apart? Do we truly trust him? What is pulling us toward grumbling and murmuring and complaining as opposed to awe and wonder for Christ? My prayer is that your heart and my heart would be transformed, beholding his glory, beholding his honor, treasuring him above every other reality that there is. And maybe for some of us along the way, we've lost our joy somewhere. We need to get our eyes up. Let's get our eyes up today that our heart's affections would beam with joy and our souls would soar like never before. There are conquests of joy to be won, and it's for his glory. His glory and our joy. They're linked together. When I caught this for the first time through Dr. Piper 20 years ago, it changed my life. That God's glory and our joy, they're linked together as one beautiful reality. Remember, God's glory and our joy are linked, and our joy ought to be burning brightest and hottest, a city on a hill burning brightly for his glory, the eternal good of others. May we fight for this supernatural joy as if our lives depend on it, because, well, it does. Revelation 4, 10 through 11, the 24 elders fall down before him who is seated on the throne and worship him who lives forever and ever. And they cast their crowns before the throne, saying, worthy are you, remember our one song, worthy are you, our Lord and God, to receive glory and honor and power. For you created all things, and by your will they existed and were created. From cover to cover, 606 times, we did a couple of them. It's all about the glory of God. But I want you to hear this today. God's name being great is not what's

doesn't get the recognition it deserves, and I believe it perfectly encapsulates what the glory of God is and what our response ought to be. We have seen the glory of God, we've experienced the glory of God, and now we are to reflect the glory of God. And if you've known me for more than 3 months, you probably have heard me quote this verse, Isaiah 26, verse 8, an undiscovered gem. Yes, Lord, walking in the way of your truth, we wait eagerly for you, for your name, your renown, glory, your glory are the desire of my soul. There are four parts to this verse, and they're all about the glory of God. Yes, Lord. Two of the most powerful words that we can exclaim that proclaim the excellencies of Christ. Yes, God. Yes, Lord. Your will, your way, always. There is a joyful and cheerful submission under Christ's authority here that makes Christ the most prized, beautiful, treasured reality there is. Like I said earlier, everything else is counted rubbish in comparison to our love and affection for Christ. This is bringing glory to God. Now, the second part, walking in the way of your truth. Before the foundation of the world, God commissioned and set apart his church to walk in a holy, righteous, courageous fashion. Remember? Set apart to do good works before the foundation of the world. Now, thirdly, we wait eagerly for you, God. We don't wait passively. We wait actively. We wait knowing all of God's promises are yea and amen for all who believe and have put their trust in him. Now the why. We say, yes, Lord, walking in the way of your truth. We wait eagerly for you, Jesus, in your second coming. Why? It's a heart issue. It's a worship issue. It's because God and his name and his renown and his glory are the desire of our souls. If you want to make it to the finish line, I want to make it to the finish line glorifying God. It's me realizing that me exchanging my measly story for his infinite story and infinite glory is why God created each one of us. We'll find joy and purpose like never before. I want to close with a story from this past week. As Pastor Sam referenced, I had a birthday a few days ago. And whenever I do, there's a weight to it. Yes, age is just a number, but it's also a good biblical reminder to reevaluate your life. The Bible tells us to pray, Lord, teach me to number my days. If you've been in prayer meeting, you've heard me quote this 100 times. Teach me to number my days so that I may gain a heart of wisdom. It also declares that life is but a vapor. Here today, gone tomorrow. And I haven't even told my wife this until right now. Yikes. But I was picturing myself getting to the end of my life over this last week. I'm only 36, I get it. But I was pondering my life. And Jonathan Edwards, actually, another old dead guy, says that he was resolved to think about his death often. That sounds morbid, but I think there's some truth to that. It was this vivid depiction of the end of my life. My face was grizzled, not so much now. My head grayer than it already is. And tears of bitter sweetness overwhelming me. The bitter end of my physical body finally decayed with no more life in it. No more pickleball, no more tennis, no more disc golf. But all the sweeter because I'm ready to receive my new glorified body. I was on my deathbed, rooting my wife and daughter on to finish their race for the glory of God. We were around the room singing the great hymns of the faith, as well as some contemporary songs that I hold dear to my life. And it was a glorious, supernatural reminder. I want to hit the ribbon hearing, well done, good and faithful servant. I want all the calluses on my hands and the wrinkles on my face and the gray in my hair to indicate that I lived a life for the glory of God, eagerly awaiting his return because his name and his renown and his glory is the desire of my soul. It brings me back to right now. There are varying ages in this room today, but from the youngest to the oldest, from my daughter at 1 to 91, may we be flaming arrows in the mighty hands of God all the rest of our days. May we revel in God's glory like never before. May we see, experience, and then reflect the glory of God like never before. This is why we were created. This is why we exist, to glorify God, making him known by reflecting his character and his power and his presence to a lost and dying world. May we all bring glory to God like never before, making him known and manifest everywhere we go, to everybody we meet,
living and leveraging our

0: lives for the name that is enthroned in glory, for the name that dethroned death and sin, for his name holy, his name set apart, his name matchless, the beautiful name of Jesus. Let's pray. Heavenly Father, thank you that your glory is on display. Thank you that you are unrivaled. Thank you that you are perfect in every single way. Thank you that we were created to treasure you, to savor you, to love you, to serve you all of our days, that every breath is a gift from you. Every breath is an opportunity and a means by which we can steward our gifts, our talent, and our treasure for your glory and honor. I pray, Lord, that we bow at your feet. We submit in humble reverence. We worship you all the days of our lives. And Lord, maybe even now, in this room, including me, maybe we need to reorient some priorities. Maybe there's an idol that's crept in. Lord, I pray that that idol would be toppled and overcome by your matchless glory, that your set apart, matchless namesake would be what we treasure, what we love, what we savor, what we need, what we want, greater than any riches, greater than any name recognition, greater than any accolade, any accomplishment, that our lives would be marked by your glory intersecting our story and us living our lives for you and for you alone. We praise you and we glorify you. Yes, Lord, walking in the way of your truth, we wait eagerly for you, for your name and your renown and your glory is the desire of my soul. And I pray this in Jesus' name. Amen.
1: Thank you for listening today. We were made for the glory of God. That glory comes from finding joy and strength and hope in him. Then we display his glory and renown to the world. We invite you to join us for some discussion about the message. With us are Kevin Pierce, pastor of outreach and evangelism, Mitchell McGar, pastor of student ministries.
2: As it pertains to the glory of God, I made the case in this sermon that honestly, every other reality overflows out of that one reality, the glory of God being made manifest and public in the person, work, and ministry of Jesus Christ, that we can actually know God and make him known. God being known, God being loved, God being savored, God being relished, God being treasured, the supremacy of Christ being the very heartbeat of our lives. And at the tail end of the sermon, I mentioned my favorite verse in all the Bible that I don't think gets enough love, and that's okay, but I'm going to bring it up because I think it's very important for this subject matter. Isaiah 26, verse 8, almost about halfway through the scriptures, Isaiah writes, "Yes, Lord, walking in the way of your truth, we wait eagerly for you, for your name and your renown are the desire of my heart, desire of my soul." And I love that it breaks into four parts, and it starts with, "Yes, Lord." This submission to the creator of all things, the one that by him, in him, and through him are all things. "Yes, Lord, what you say, I will do. And not only will I do, I get to do it. And not only do I get to do it, I get to do it for the joy of the Lord. I get to do it for the glory of God. I get to do it for the eternal good of others." And then walking in the way of your truth. Walking in lockstep with reality. Walking in lockstep of the creator of the universe, Yahweh himself. And God is glorified when we do that. And then we wait eagerly for you. Not just we wait passively, we wait actively. God, you are at work. You will return soon. And the consummation of all things will come to a head. And we're going to wait for you. We're going to live our lives and prioritize our lives and align our lives with your life, with your priorities, with your commands, with your precepts. But here's the why. For, or because, your name and your renown is the desire of my soul. So more than any other accomplishment or accolade or person or thing. God and your glory alone is the desire of my soul. That makes God look as great as he actually is. That brings glory to God.
1: I truly enjoyed listening to this sermon on the previous two Wednesday nights. That was the theme that we were following as we've been talking about the gifts. We've been talking about the glory of God because it's important that when we talk about gifts, we don't focus on the gifts, we focus on the giver. And I don't know if you've ever thought about this, but God does everything he does for his own glory. We read it in Ephesians. We read it everywhere. God calls people for his own glory. He does everything he does for his own glory. Now, some people I've heard say, well, isn't that a little bit egotistical? And if it were me and you, then yeah, it would be. But I have a question for you. Who is greater than God? To whom would God ever want to give glory? Who is there that could receive glory from him? There isn't anybody else. God, well, he's God, and he deserves all the glory, and he does all things for his glory. Do you ever think about this? Every tree, every flower, every star, all of it comes from the nature and person of God. If there is truth, it comes from the nature and person of God. Reason, love, beauty, justice, all of that comes from his character. So God doesn't need anything. He's not lacking. You have Father, Son, and Holy Spirit in perfect communion. There's no need in God. Yet, for God to genuinely be love, he has to express his love. So what he has to do is he has to make somebody that he can love. For God to be just, he has to have somebody to show his justice to. For God to be long-suffering, there have to be people that need his long-suffering nature. So God makes us knowing we will fail. And then he plans from the beginning of the world to redeem us. John Piper said, God is most glorified in us when we are most satisfied in him. So God does everything in us so that we will trust him and be satisfied in him as a person. And when that happens, then he is most glorified in us. And then when he is most glorified in us, the rest of the world gets to see this glory. That's God's plan. We just need to say yes.
2: Let's pray together. Heavenly Father, thank you that this is true. That as the stars pulsate, as the flowers bloom, as a pod of whales jumps in the air, as everything happens, the symphony of praise in your universe, you hold the whole world in your hands. So we give you glory. We do give you honor, and we join the symphony and orchestra of praise and highest adoration to our God. And to our King of all kings and Lord of all lords. And it's in his name we pray, the Lord Jesus Christ. Amen.
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1: In Pastor Sam's book on spiritual warfare, What Scares Demons, Pastor Sam shows us that Jesus left heaven and came to this world as our Savior to forgive our sins. 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The truth is, demons are scared to death of your God. They are scared to death of your Savior, and they are scared to death of you, a redeemed saint, and the presence of God that lives in you. 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
1: And I argue that that is not the case at all. As long as we are teaching the students the proper reading strategies, they can really actually read and have a very in-depth understanding of a biblical passage. You have to do things like help them with background knowledge. You know, like there's cultural practices and things from you know, the Old Testament or even the New Testament times that they're not going to understand. Yeah, we have to explain those things to them. Talk about that in the book too. But really, that's the ultimate goal, right? Not just that they read it, but they read it for themselves. Not only can they do it, but that they will want to do it for themselves.
2: You know, your son is 8 and your daughter's 11.
3: Mm-hmm.
2: So I'm going to inspire you and ask you to do me a favor.
3: Sure.
2: Teach them one or two or three other languages. If I could go back and beg my mom, I would say, please. I just saw a 4-year-old with an orchestra on national, or it's on YouTube, whatever I saw, playing with a full orchestra. 4.
3: Mm-hmm.
2: Now, I happen to have a little girl in my life, a granddaughter,
3: mm-hmm.
2: right? And Papa Rhett is thinking, I'm thinking, she's a little over 2. She doesn't have any musical instruments.
3: Sure.
2: Now, mommy and daddy are not going to like it when Papa Rhett all of a sudden sends a package and it comes to the door
3: mm-hmm.
2: and it's an electric piano. Noise, noise, noise, noise, noise. But what if she has a genius there that's hidden?
3: Sure.
2: If she never touches a piano, she'll never know about music.
3: Right.
2: How did this little boy at 4 years of age, he must have started playing when he was 2.
3: Right.
2: And you know this, right now as an old guy, I remember I learned a little bit of Spanish. Como se llama, me llamo, gloria, señor Jesús, amigo, hey, buenas noches, buenos días, buenas tardes. Okay, I learned that when I was younger.
3: Uh-huh.
2: Okay, so I know that now. I find it much harder when I'm older now to learn.
3: Mm-hmm.
2: So we can get kids, and they love to learn. They're sponges, you know?
1: Yes, they are. And so very capable. Sometimes, like you were saying, that little kid and, you know, being with an orchestra and stuff, we just don't always give kids credit for all the things that they really can do. The Lord has blessed children with sponge minds, and we should take advantage of that.
2: And we underestimate. I never liked reading.
3: Mm-hmm.
2: Well, I've gone back as an adult and went back and read Sea Spot Run, Sea Dick Chase. I said, no wonder I didn't like to read. This is boring.
3: That's right.
2: You know, so my question to you now is, can a child genuinely understand deep biblical truths, or do adults underestimate children spiritually and their capabilities intellectually?
1: Oh, absolutely.
2: Without a doubt. Now, you're,
1: yes.
2: Now you're a teacher. 15 years you were a teacher. You know this stuff.
1: Right. And, with my fifth graders, they pulled out some of the most interesting and amazing things when we were reading. So, like, for example, we read through the book of Genesis, right? And we read through Exodus. We started reading Exodus, and we're reading about the Israelites being enslaved. And, the whole beginning is full of terrible things. You know, the babies are being killed and thrown into the Nile, and people are being enslaved, and they're just reading it like, la, la, la. I'm like, wait, hold on. Go back and read that again. What's going on? And so they read it again, and I started asking them, I'm like, why would God allow this to happen? Why? This is getting at your question. Do we underestimate them and their intellectual abilities and their spiritual maturity? Yes. Because I knew that they were capable of wrestling with this big question. Why? Where is God? These are his chosen people. Where is God? Why is he allowing the baby boys to be killed? What if that was your brother? How would you feel? God's supposed to be with you. What's going on? And it was interesting. They were like, we don't know the answer. And I said, great. We're going to figure it out as we read through this book. But why don't you tell us? And I'm like, they tried to give me some, like, well, but God's always there. And I'm like, how would that make you feel if you were there at that time? Do you really believe that for these people? And they're like, so I'm forcing them to wrestle with some hard questions. I would not tell them the answer. For weeks, I would not tell them the answer. I just kept asking them questions. By the end of the book, they had discovered some very important truths, like we don't always understand what God's up to, but we see him working these things out for good. They started making connections between what they had read here and what they had read in the book of Job when we had done some studies there. So they had this very broad and very deep depth of understanding for finding the goodness of God in terrible things after we went through this book. But it was because I was having them read this, but forcing those hard questions because they were ready for it. I'm not going to do that to like an 8-year-old when they're first starting, right? But these kids, being older, they were ready for me to push them a little bit. Even though with the younger kids, if I'm giving them space to talk about the text, it's amazing that all of a sudden they'll start making connections. You know, my 11-year-old, she's starting to make all these connections, but so is her brother. At 8, we're reading, you know, we were reading about the parable of the mustard seed. And they're like, wait, that's like the story of the fig tree. And that's like the story of the farmer and the seeds on the path and the good soil. And they're making all these connections. Well, it's because I expect that they can, you know, and I've provided them time to read
2: it. Once again, this is belief.
1: Yeah.
2: You know, the power of, we now are learning the power of the tongue. I had a mother. Maybe had some ailments, flows about 15, but she never, ever, ever, never put me down.
1: Right.
2: She always said I could.
1: Right.
2: And now I've traveled. It sounds like I'm boasting, but I'm boasting what my mother did. I traveled the world. Mm-hmm. I've got to interview kings and queens and presidents and all kinds of New York Times bestselling all that stuff, all because my mother, it was just like, well, I can do that. I'm Forrest Gump. My mama says I'm smart. No, yes. I want to know something. It's funny. I was just thinking when I'm talking to you, and you mentioned about your daughter and, you know, your son. What would you think if your brother was this? You know, I just realized, I was sitting here and said, you know, I'm going to take away from having dinner at your house is when Daisy said, or you told me or something. Were you at the table or were you in the kitchen when she said something like she didn't want to do something unless her brother was with her about? What was that?
1: Oh, yes. That was when she got baptized.
2: She didn't want to do it without her brother.
1: Yeah, she had become, you know, she had made a profession of faith a couple years before, but she did not want to get baptized without her brother. So she just...
2: Now, I don't know why that's swimming in my head, but once in a while, you know, it just... Usually you go away from something and you go, oh, what was the takeaway? And I was sitting there going, why is that? That when I looked over at Daisy and she said that, I was like, wow, I mean, that really impressed me. And I wondered why she did that, you know, and why is that important to me? I don't know.
1: Well, I can tell you, one of the things is that she was very concerned about her brother and his relationship with God, actually. She would pray. She had a little card by her light switch so she would see it. And it said, pray for Caspian to accept Jesus.
2: Really?
1: Uh-huh. So she would, Jesus was so important to her that she would pray for her brother to also want to follow Jesus too. And so everybody was very, very excited when he made his profession of faith, and then they both got dunked together and they got baptized together.
2: Are girls more altruistic? Are females more altruistic naturally, I wonder, than boys, you know?
1: I don't know.
2: It's just...
1: I don't know. My son is also, he's also pretty caring about the people around him, so...
2: Okay, so, all right, well, we're kind of running out of time here. Is there another book or problem? By the way, we've been talking with Mandy Knowlton. It's a short little 95-page book. You can get it on Amazon. It's Biblical Literacy for Kids, Teaching Students to Read the Bible for Themselves. She's a homeschooler. She was a teacher for 15 years, and she's a homeschooler now with her children. And is there another book or project you're working on for the future? Are you going to have a workbook to go with this? What's your dream?
1: Well, I have several projects I'm working on. One that's related to this, which, you know, I wrote this book to be short. But I also realized that there's some people that would like me to hold their hand a little bit longer. They're like, I want to implement this, but I just want extra help starting. So if you go to my website, which is biblicalliteracyforkids.com, you can find downloads of... I call them companion guides. They're really like lesson plans that you can use with a kid. They're really suitable for ages 8 to 9 and up. You can use them for any of that. They're written with the New International Reader's Version, And what I'm doing is right now I'm going through the book of Mark. That's where I like to start kids because it's the short gospel. And Mark loves to use the words like suddenly and immediately. And kids like that a lot. It's just because it moves.
2: Yeah.
1: So I'm going through the book of Mark, breaking down the different sections and giving people way more material than they would ever need to use. So they're fully prepared for that section. All the different, all the discussion questions you need, all of the, you know, make different connections, background knowledge that you might want to share. So that's all on the website.
2: Okay, what's the website again?
1: BiblicalLiteracyForKids.com.
2: That's the title of her book, too.
1: That's
2: Mandy
1: right.
2: Knowlton, KNOWLTON. 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
1: Yes.
2: 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This is a life changer. Get your children reading because readers are leaders. And as I said, the thread through 33 years of being on the radio, the successful and the non-successful, there's no doubt. There's a couple of threads. One is humility, and the other is they all read voluminously.
1: That's right. Definitely need to be reading, especially God's Word.
2: Well, thank you for, a teacher who was 15 years as a teacher and now a mom teaching her students, her children. Thank you for writing this book, Biblical Literacy for Kids. And thank you for inviting me to your home to break bread with your husband and your lovely children. And I wish you continued success.
1: Thanks so much.
2: Is there anything you want to finally say to anybody out there?
1: One thing. Sometimes we have in our minds that we need to leave the hard and important things to the experts. And I would say, if you're listening to this and you have a kid in your life that needs to read the Bible, you're the expert that God's calling. Don't leave this to the church. Don't leave this to some pastor. You're the one that's in their life that has a relationship with them. So take the initiative and start teaching them the Bible.
2: I'm Rhett Palmer, Roger Dodger, over and out.
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Hi, this is Kim from sunny South Florida, and I'd like to share with you some exciting things that God is doing in the world of arts and entertainment. Join me now for A Heart for Hollywood. There are some miraculous things going on in Hollywood. It's such an exciting time to be a prayer warrior. We are witnessing God's answers to years and years of prayers. Many people said, "Why pray for Hollywood? Hollywood is just evil." I once was asked why I'd pray for rich, beautiful, talented people. Many well-meaning people thought to turn their back and just ignore the arts and ignore Hollywood. Some churches even condemn moviegoing altogether. But God Himself tells us to pray, for change, for changes in our hearts, in our land, in our culture. Jesus said, "Therefore I tell you, whatever you ask for in prayer, believe that you have received it, and it will be yours." Mark 11:24. And again, He said in Matthew 7:7, "Ask, and it will be given to you. Seek, and you will find. Knock, and the door will be opened." Would it not be God's will to have God-honoring art, music, and film, God-honoring media? Well, pray we did, and we will continue to pray. And He is answering. His Spirit is flowing in Hollywood, and we just praise God for all the blessings He's pouring out for His children in Hollywood and for those He's calling to the arts. A recent Hollywood Prayer Network calendar included monthly meetups where Christians new to Hollywood can talk about faith, the industry, and to be prayed for. The Kingdom Writers Association is having meetings where Christian screenwriters can pray, fellowship, and write together. Christian comedy nights. Orange County Christian filmmakers are hosting mixers for all persons working in film. And Imago Dei worship nights, where the body of Christ worships God in a powerful way in Hollywood. At the same time, the film Life Mark, a new pro-life movie, hit over $2 million in sales on opening weekend. A recent CBN article quoted the CEO of Fathom Events saying, "They not only represent a big success for Fathom, the Kendrick Brothers, and Kirk Cameron Entertainment, but they also go to show the value that faith-based content brings to both theater owners and moviegoers alike." This is exciting news. So I ask once again, when you pick up your remote control, when you're watching the closing credits of your favorite movie, please remember to pray for the creatives who brought you the entertainment and the inspiration. And praise God for all His blessings. Thank you for joining me today, and thank you for continuing to pray for this most influential mission field. 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
1: May God bless you richly in the name of Jesus Christ. This is Reverend Dave Boston, and I welcome you to our presentation of Follow His Sandals. As this is a Christian radio station, perhaps it goes without saying whose sandals we are endeavoring to follow more closely, but that would be those of our loving Lord Jesus Christ. As I have often said, the last perfect guy blew out of here almost 2,000 years ago. This show is about our working together in the Bible to help each of us more closely follow our Lord Jesus Christ. Let's get started. Well, God bless you all in the name of Jesus Christ. Great to be here with you as always. Today, if I had to put a title on this episode, it would be RTB. RTB, which stands for our old saying in California in the ministry was, read the book. Read the book, RTB. So whenever somebody had a downtime, we just say, hey, RTB, man, RTB. You have to read the book. And for Christians, that is critically important. And perhaps it's not obvious, but it's the Bible I'm talking about, just in case there was a question. We want to read God's Word, and it's because it's His Word that we want to read it. We're going to start in 2 Timothy chapter 3, please. 2 Timothy chapter 3. And, you know, it's I know I've said a lot in this show about reading the Bible, but it's critically important that we read it for ourselves. You want to get comfortable with God's Word for yourself, and there's all kinds of reasons why. We're going to talk about a few of them today, but it's very important that we take it seriously. Now, I'm very in favor of going to church, obviously, and I'm sure many of you are too. But in addition to going to church, your pastor or your minister only has an hour a week with you, maybe. But God needs us reading the Word all the time. Look at 2 Timothy chapter 3, please, and we'll pick it up in verse 16. Here's one of the important reasons why we read the Bible. Verse 16 says, all Scripture is given by inspiration of God. That's actually, those words, given by inspiration of God, is actually just one word in the Greek text. It's the Greek word theonoustos, and basically it means God breathed. All Scripture, God breathed. In other words, He authored, He breathed it, His heart being explored on the pages of the book. It says, all Scripture is given by inspiration of God and is profitable for doctrine, for reproof, for correction, for instruction in righteousness. See, it's profitable. Reading God's Word is for you. It's for me. It's not just something I got to do because the pastor said so or that guy on the radio keeps saying I have to read the Bible more. No, it's for you. God wrote this Bible for you. Not wrote, He authored, I should say. Sorry. He authored this Bible for you. And we'll see that a little bit more as we look into it here, but we need to take God's Word that seriously. Because the Bible is God's inspired word, because it's His words from His heart to us, we have to realize that He wants us to know what this is. You know, if your spouse sent you a love letter and you took it and you put it on your desk and never opened it, do you think that would do wonders for your relationship? I'm guessing no. But God's word is that important. Now let's look at it again. All Scripture is given by inspiration of God. It's God-breathed, and it's profitable. Now, anybody in business knows what profitable means. It's a good thing, right? It's profitable for doctrine, for reproof, for correction. Now, doctrine is simple. It's what's true. You know, it's when you're reading what's true. What is true about God? What does God feel about something? If you want to know what God thinks about it, read the Bible. It'll show you what He thinks about it, and that's a very important point. We'll talk more about that. It's also good for reproof. I'm trying to do it right, but I'm screwing up in an area of my life. Well, God's Word can help with reproof, too. Hey, Dave, change directions here. And the same with correction. Maybe I'm teaching something wrong. I'm teaching a wrong doctrine. The Bible can say, hey, Dave, you're not right about this. You know, robbing banks is not right, Dave. Sorry. Oh, here I was. Thought it was so good. But God's Word is doctrine, reproof, and correction. These things make up instruction in righteousness. And that word instruction has the implication of consistent, continuous action with that. In other words, we're in it a lot. We're reading and learning every day. Now, why? Why did God write the Word? Well, He needed royalties, right? He wanted to get a few bucks every time? No, He didn't do it for royalties, right? He didn't do it because He had nothing else to do. Excuse me. He did it because verse 17, that the man of God, and let me stop right there, because when it says man of God, it's not talking about ministers here. It's a man or woman who stands for God. It's someone who's dedicated to God. Well, wouldn't that be all of us Christians? We're all in that boat together, aren't we? So this Bible was written that the man of God may be complete. And that's another great Greek word if you're into studying Greek words in the Bible. That's a great one. Complete, thoroughly equipped for every good work. You see, the Bible is a guidebook on how to live life. You know, if you're like me and sometimes you jump into things without reading the directions, I've been there a million times. My boys can attest to that. They're right here in the studio with me. But life has a guidebook, too. Life has a guidebook, and it's the Bible. And the more you understand the Bible, the more you understand God's heart, and you see what he's doing and why, what he likes and what he doesn't like. If that's how God is, you know. And God always wants his heart to be communicated, which is why he had it written in the Word. See? Now, let's look at one more in 2 Peter. 2 Peter, please. Right after 1 Peter, but perhaps that was obvious. 2 Peter chapter 1, please. And when I jump down to verse 20, it says, knowing this first, when? First, that no prophecy of Scripture is of any private interpretation. For prophecy never came by the will of man. That's right. See, my job is not to read the Bible and go, I think it means this, or I think it means that. That's not the reason, all right? The Bible is not my own interpretation, right? But look what it says. Holy men of God spoke as they were moved by the Holy Spirit. Well, this ties into the God-breathed section we saw in 2 Timothy. You know, God's word, it's his word, not mine, not yours, it's his. So if I wonder what God thinks about something, very simple. Let's look to the word. Let's read the Bible and see what God wants about things. What does God like? I don't know. Well, you can find out what he likes if you read the Bible, because it's about what he likes. In fact, there's a phrase people use, the word of God is the will of God. What that means is if God wrote it down, it's probably what he wants. You know, you think about, you know, command. Why would God give a command? I want you guys to pray. Okay, why would God do that unless what? He wants us to pray, right? Pretty obvious, I guess. So no prophecy of the Scripture is of any private interpretation, because prophecy never came by the will of man. But holy men of God spoke as they were moved by the Holy Spirit. See, God worked in men of God, women of God, to write down the Bible. And that's the beginning of what we have as the Scripture today. Now, in Matthew 4, shows what Jesus Christ thought about that. And he's a pretty good, our show has followed his sandals. We want to follow the sandals of our Lord Jesus Christ. Well, what did he think about God's word? Well, look at Matthew chapter 4, please. We're not going to read the whole chapter, but what happened was, is Jesus Christ went to the temple. He was tempted up in the wilderness, right? Let's look at verse 1. Then Jesus was led up by the Spirit into the wilderness to be tempted by the devil. And when he had fasted 40 days and 40 nights, afterward he was hungry. Now that might be the understatement of the year, really. Afterward he was hungry. Yeah, I'm right with you, Lord, right on your page. Of course, for me it's 40 minutes, not 40 days, but that's a different story. But he had fasted 40 days and afterwards he's hungry. Well, that just makes sense. Now look what happens, verse 3. Now when the tempter came to him, he said, if you're the Son of God, command that these stones become bread. Now Jesus could have just told him to leave in no uncertain language. But he answered verse 4 and said, it is written. And again, the question might become, where is it written? Well, again, God's word. It's written in the Old Testament. It is written, man shall not live by bread alone, but by what? Every word that proceeds from the mouth of God, i.e. God's word, i.e. God breathed, i.e. inspired of God, like these other verses showed us. See, Jesus Christ was very much into God's word. He understood the importance of the Scriptures. He got it. He knew it all, you know, in and out. And because he did, you know, people who are going to follow Jesus, you're really going to follow Jesus well, you've got to have your eyes on the pages. It's just that simple. It's just that simple. But God's word is that important. And so many times when you read the Gospels, you see Jesus Christ say, don't you know where it's written? Or don't you know what the psalmist said? Don't you know what the prophet said? Because Jesus Christ had obviously an amazing command of the word of God. And that's a good thing for us to imitate as well. We should be the same. We should have God's word in our minds and hearts that big. Now, I thought of an interesting verse here. It's talking about the bread of life, the bread of the word here. What was that verse again here? Man shall not live by bread alone, but by every word that proceeds from the mouth of God. Yeah, God's word is considered daily bread sometimes. Now, with that in mind, look at Jeremiah. Jeremiah chapter 15. I don't spend a whole lot of time in Jeremiah, but there are some great verses in here. And in Jeremiah chapter 15, let's look at verse 16. The prophet writes, again, by revelation here, your words, talking to God, your words were found, and I ate them, and your word was to me the joy and rejoicing of my heart. Yeah, that's what God's word is supposed to be for every one of us, the joy and rejoicing of our heart. That's what he wants it to be. And, of course, the Lord Jesus was amazing at that. That was the big one. With that in mind, look at Luke chapter 24. This is not even in my notes today, so it's kind of an extra one. Didn't cost you anything, though. It's free of charge, I promise. As we say in Boston, free of charge. Matthew 24, excuse me. Matthew 24 is a chapter in the Bible where it's all about Jesus Christ in his resurrected body. Now, you remember he was tortured, right? He was crucified. He died. What happened three days later? He got up from the dead, didn't he? He raised from the dead. Now, chapter 24 is a recount of that time from his first day of the week until he ascended, a period of 40 days. Now, let me ask you a question. If you were going to tell somebody, like if you went to Europe for a week, or 3 weeks or something, let's say, and you come home and I say, hey, you went to Europe, huh? And you said, yeah, it was great. And I said, okay, listen, I got 5 minutes. Tell me about your trip to Europe. Would you say, well, let's see, I used this great toothpaste that I found in Germany. It was so tasty and I brushed for like 30, 40 seconds a day. It was the best toothpaste I've ever had. Is that what you'd do? No, because you'd be wasting time not saying the important things. You might say, I went to this museum, I went here, I went there. You'd give me the highlights, wouldn't you? You'd give me the highlights of that 3 weeks, right? Well, God is very bright, even brighter than we are. I know sometimes we question that, but it's really true. So God has chapter 24, and he's going to talk about things. Now, the first thing that happens, the first few verses talk about them going to the tomb, and finding that he's dead, right? And then, basically, for the rest of the chapter, there are just two instances that happen. And Luke 24, at verse 13, interesting verse here, interesting section. It says, now behold of them were traveling that same day. This is the first day of the week. They had just found out that Jesus was not there. He had raised from the dead. Behold, two of them were traveling that same day. When? Same day, that the day of the resurrection here, to a village called Emmaus, which was 7 miles from Jerusalem. And they talked together of all these things which had happened. So it was, while they conversed and reasoned with that Jesus himself drew near and went with them. But their eyes were restrained, so that they did not know him. Now, I've asked myself, why? Why would God have held their eyes that they wouldn't know who Jesus was? Well, the best answer I can come up with is that, obviously, if these guys knew it was Jesus, would they be able to listen to what he was saying? They'd be so excited. Jesus! They'd be all excited, wouldn't they? And maybe they wouldn't be able to hear what Jesus had to say. But their eyes were held. And look at verse 17. And he said to them, what kind of conversations that you have with one another as you walk and are sad? Then the one whose name was Cleopas answered and said to him, are you the only stranger in Jerusalem and have not known the things which happened here in these days? And he said to them, what things? Now, of course, did Jesus Christ know what things had happened? Yeah, he was there, right? He certainly did know, didn't he? So they said to him, the things concerning Jesus of Nazareth, who was a prophet, mighty in deed and word before God and all the people, and how the chief priests and our rulers delivered him to be condemned to death and crucified him. But we were hoping that it was he who was going to redeem Israel. Indeed, beside all this, today is the third day since these things happened. Now let me take a second here to realize we're now going into verse 22. We're like almost halfway through the whole chapter, and we're still on day one, aren't we? Right? So God's going to hurry up. He's going to be important stuff here. Verse 22, yes, and certain women of our company who arrived at the tomb early astonished us when they did not find his body. They came saying that they had also seen a vision of angels who said he was alive. And certain of those who were with us went to the tomb and found it just as the woman had said, but him they did not see. Verse 25, then he, Jesus, said to them, O foolish ones, and slow of heart to believe all that the prophets have spoken, ought not the Christ to have suffered these things and to enter into his glory? Now look at this amazing verse. This will tell you what's important to Jesus right here. Now he's in his resurrected body now. He's in his resurrected body. He's alive from the dead. And what he could have done here was say, see how cool I am? I'm alive from the dead. Watch me. I can do this. I can do that. He could have done that. He could have put all the glory on himself, didn't he? But look what he does instead. Verse 27. And beginning at Moses and all the prophets, he expounded to them in all the what? Scriptures, the things concerning himself. What a history lesson that would have been. Imagine seeing the references to Jesus Christ in the entire Old Testament. That'd be quite a teaching, wouldn't it? Then, verse 28, they drew near to the village where they were going, and he indicated that he would have gone farther. But they constrained him, saying, abide with us, for it is toward evening, and the day is far spent. And he went in to stay with them. Now it came to pass, as he sat at the table with them, and he took bread, blessed it, and broke it, and gave it to them.
2: then Lot. Their eyes were opened, and they knew him, and he vanished from their sight. But look at the reaction of having had that kind of Bible taught to them. They said, and they said to one another, did not our heart burn within us while he talked with us on the road? And what? While he opened the scriptures to us. Exactly. While he opened the scriptures to us. What an amazing thing. I mean, that was so exciting to these guys, is Jesus taught them all this stuff in the Old Testament about himself. Then they realized, this is the guy. This is him. And then, of course, he leaves. He's gone. But their heart burned within us. And that's what God's word will do to you. God's word will burn in your hearts in a good way. Because it's his word. It's what he wants you to know. God is concerned about you knowing what he wants you to know. And one of the big things he wants you to know is that the Bible is for you. The Bible is for you. Now, we're going to go to the book of Psalms real quick here. The chapter goes on, and there's another record about Jesus teaching the Bible. But what's important for now is the idea that, hey, Jesus Christ shows up in his resurrected body to two guys, and what does he do? He doesn't show off, hey, look what I can do now. Look how fast I can run now. Look how I can fly over here. No. Yeah, he doesn't do that. He doesn't slam dunk basketballs because he can now, right? No. What he does is he takes the most important thing he can do, which is what? Scripture. Read the scripture. And why would he do that? Well, look at verse 44 before we move on. Verse 44. They're talking to Jesus. Look what he says. Then he said to them, verse 44, these are the words which I spake to you while I was still with you, that all things must be fulfilled which were written in the law of Moses, in the prophets, in the Psalms concerning me. And look at verse 45. And he opened their understanding. Why? That they might comprehend the scriptures. Why? Why would he bother? Why would he bother? He could just say, hey, go to the Christian bookstore and get a book. No. He wanted them to know the scriptures. When you think about it, in the gospel period, where was Jesus? He's on earth, right? He's on earth all the time. You got a question? Hey, Jesus, what does this say? What about this? What about that? And Jesus would help, you know, would answer a lot of times, right? But Jesus knows he's going to be ascended to heaven to be at the right hand of God. And when he does that, he understands, look, these guys aren't going to have me to ask anytime. They have to understand the scriptures. They have to understand God's word in the scriptures. Now look at Psalm 1, please. Psalm 1. I get so excited about that. Luke 24, we could spend all day on it, but I want to move on a little bit. But Luke 24, it's great because it has about 50 verses in it, and yet the two main emphases on the whole chapter are that Jesus taught the scriptures. Why? Because you need them. That's why. If Jesus felt it was that important, I'm guessing it would be that important, right? He is the Lord. And if we're going to follow his sandals, a big key is to be as comfortable in the scriptures as he was, which, of course, will take some work, obviously, right? But look at the book of Psalms. Look at Psalm 1. I'll spend a little time in Psalms here. Even though there's all kinds of other places I want to go, but we're just going to do Psalm 1. And look at verse 1. It says, blessed is the man who walks not in the counsel of the ungodly, nor stands in the path of sinners, nor seats in the seat of the scornful. But, verse 2, his delight is in what? The law of the Lord. Yeah, it's in the law of the Lord. And in his law, he meditates day and night. So somebody, what happens to somebody who does that? What happens to a believer who meditates in the word day and night? Well, look at verse 3. He shall be like a tree planted by the rivers of water that brings forth its fruit in its season, whose leaf also does not wither, shall not wither, and whatsoever he does shall prosper. That's pretty darn good, right? I mean, in other words, if you are that committed to reading the scriptures and thinking about God's word, your life's going to improve. And that's what God wants. See, the Bible was written, but we read it back in Timothy, that the man of God could be complete, thoroughly equipped, right? We want to have that ability. We want to have what God wants for us. And one of the important things about the scripture is it really tells us God's heart. What does he think? Look at Psalm 12, since we're right in the neighborhood here. Psalm 12. We're not exactly in the neighborhood, but we're pretty close to the neighborhood. All right, Psalm 12, and look at verse 6. The words of the Lord are pure words, like silver tried in a furnace of earth, purified seven times. See, God's words are pure words. Look at Psalm 19, again, right in the neighborhood here, so we'll spend a little time. Psalm 19. You see, I think sometimes it's easy to say, well, that's the minister's job. That's the pastor's job. He's the one that's going to teach everything. I just go home. That's not what the Lord wanted. The Lord wanted all of us to have God's word in our mind and our hearts, you know. Look at Psalm 19. This is one of my son's favorite verses with me. I love this. We love this one together. But we're going to jump to verse 7. The law of the Lord is perfect, It's what? It's perfect. Converting the soul. Yeah. See, it converts the soul. What does that mean? It means it helps change you to in a good way, right? The testimony of the Lord is sure, making wise the simple. In other words, if you want to understand life, you want wisdom, God's word is the source for you. The statutes of the Lord are right, verse 8, rejoicing the heart. Exactly. The commandment of the Lord is pure, enlightening the eyes. The fear of the Lord is clean, enduring forever. The judgments of the Lord are true and righteous altogether. More to be desired are they than gold, yea, than much fine gold. Sweeter also than honey and the honeycomb. Verse 11, moreover, by them your servant is warned, and in keeping them there are great reward. And that's exactly right. See, the more you keep God's word, first of all, you know it, and then keep it, your life gets blessed. And there's so many verses that go on to this, but I thought about Psalm 35 this morning. My son and I were talking about this. Psalm 35. One of the reasons we want to know God's word is because God's word tells us what he thinks, right? It's what he thinks. And it's important that you know what God thinks, right? If you want to know God, oh, I want to know what God thinks. Let me ask you this question. Have you ever been in a situation where somebody tells you what they think God thinks? And you're sitting there going, that doesn't make any sense. That makes no sense. Oh, it's what God wants. Well, the pastor said so. I had that happen in Arkansas years ago. I won't go into the details, but I had this lady I was sharing God's word with, and she kept saying, well, this is what Pastor so-and-so says. I'm like, yeah, but the Bible says this. Yeah, but Pastor so-and-so says that. Well, that's great that Pastor so-and-so says that, but I want to go from God's word, not man's word. Needless to say, we agree to disagree. So what does God think about you? Well, look at Psalm 35 and look at verse 27, just in case there was a question. Verse 27 says, let them shout for joy and be glad who favor my righteous cause, and let them say continually, let the Lord be magnified who has pleasure in the prosperity of his servant. God takes pleasure when you have prosperity, when you're blessed, you know, and when you're doing well, God likes it when you're doing well. Why is that? Well, because God loves you. That's why. And how many verses are there that show just how great God is, just how wonderful he is? Look at Psalm 119, please. Psalm 119, if you get your Bible handy. Psalm 119. Psalm 119 is the longest psalm by far. But what's great about it is a lot of it talks about God's word. Look at Psalm 119. Look at verse 105. Psalm 119, verse 105. It says, your word, God, is a lamp to my feet and a light to my path. Well, what's the good thing about having a light on your path? Well, otherwise, you'll fall on your head. That's why. That's what's good about it. You don't run into the wall. And you think about that. If you're never moving, you don't need a light. You just fall asleep. But if you're going to live life, and life is like a path in many ways, God's word is the light for that path. Show you how you're doing, where you're going. Look at verse 130. Since we're in the neighborhood. Verse 130 says, your testimonies are wonderful, therefore my soul keeps them. Then verse 30, the entrance of your words gives light, it gives understanding to the simple. Well, don't you want understanding to the simple? Don't you want it to be, to understand life? God's word has it. Did you know that God thinks, God loves it when you're happy and blessed? That's what he says back in Psalm 35. Now look at verse 162, right near the end. Verse 162. Oh, I love this. I love the Psalms. This is a good one. Verse 162, it says, I rejoice at your word as one who finds great treasure. If you found $1 million in your backyard, you'd probably be pretty excited, right? Well, you've got God's word in your living room, in your Bible. And that's worth more than any treasure because it's all about God and how great God is. That's what's so exciting about him. All right, I want to go to one last place here. That's in Colossians. Well, maybe not one last one. Maybe a few last ones. But Colossians chapter 1. There's a section of scripture I really like here. And it's tempting to just keep going on and on and on in the book of Psalms because there's so many great things there. But in Colossians chapter 1 is some great verses here. And it kind of puts life in order. You know, kind of puts life in priority. Look at Colossians 1. And we'll pick it up in verse, how about we do verse 9? How's that? Colossians 1, 9. It says, for this reason, we also, since the day we heard it, do not cease to pray for you and to ask you that you're a total sheep. You know nothing. Is that what it says? No. Just give me your money and I'll tell you what to think. No, that's not what it says. No, it says, hey, We do not cease to pray for you and to ask that you may be filled with the knowledge of his will. Why? It's good for you, that's why. You may be filled in all wisdom and spiritual understanding, that you may walk worthy of the Lord. Walking worthy of the Lord is an important thing, wouldn't you agree? It's you want to do what God wants for you? You know, I get to talk to people who don't believe in the Bible much, and they keep saying, well, I'm not sure I even believe in God or anything else. And I just said, well, listen, I'm pretty sure there's a God. I'm, like, pretty positive of that. And I said, and since there is, I said, you want to take the chance that you're wrong that there is no God? Because I believe there is a God, and I believe he wants you to know about him. He's God. He's your Father. And what he wants is, verse 10, that you walk worthy of the Lord. Well, how do you walk worthy of the Lord? Well, you got to be filled with the spiritual knowledge and wisdom, like it says in verse 9. And how do you get that? I'll give you a hint today. Read the book, right? RTB. Read the book. What we want to do. Jump to chapter 3, please. Chapter 3. You know, I think so many times it's easy to relegate our ministry to our pastor, to our minister. Oh, he's doing it. That's his job. I just come, I sit, I clap, I pray, and then I leave. I go home. Well, I think God has a bigger plan for all of us. And frankly, the pastors need help. They can't do all that work themselves. They can't do all the ministering themselves. And Colossians talks about that. Chapter 3, let's look at we'll pick it up in verse 12. Are we doing that? Chapter 3, verse 12, excuse me. It says, therefore, as the elect of God, and this is the church epistle, so it's written to saints, written to Christians, holy and beloved. That's who you are. You're holy and beloved in the sight of God. Holy and beloved, put on tender mercies, kindness, humility, meekness, long-suffering, bearing with one another, and forgiving one another. If anyone has a complaint against another, even as Christ forgave you, so you also must do. But of all these things, put on love, which is the bond of perfection. Okay, I'm shamelessly going to put a promotion in for my book. It's called Loving Your Neighbor, A Practical Guide to Keeping the Second Great Commandment. You can get it on Amazon, to Reverend Dave Boston, if you're interested. But it's all about love, and you can see from this, it's pretty important to God, too, isn't it? Verse 15. And let the peace of God rule in your hearts, to which also you were called in one body, and be thankful. And then verse 16. I love this one here. Let the word of Christ dwell in you richly. Let what? Let the word of Christ dwell in you how? Richly. See, God's will for us, for his saints, for his Christians, is not that we just follow along blindly, you know, like a bunch of sheep. Jesus told the disciples in Matthew 28, he said, go make disciples of all nations. See, disciples of all nations. If that's the case, then what we want to do is what Jesus wanted us to do. We want to follow his sandals. We want to be the best disciples we can be, right? Well, look what it says here. Let the word of Christ dwell in you richly. And then look at this. In all wisdom, teaching and admonishing one another in psalms and hymns and spiritual songs, giving thanks, singing with grace in your hearts to the Lord. It says, in all wisdom, teaching and admonishing one another. Well, you see whose job it is to teach and admonish one another? It's all of our job. It's not just my job or the pastor's job. It's your job. It's my job. We're all supposed to teach and admonish one another. Why? Because we all need it. We all need to be reminded of how great God is. We need to be reminded that God loves us. We need to be reminded that he takes pleasure when we're blessed, right? I mean, if you want to read cool God verses, there's a whole flock of them in the book of Psalms. Things that God did. That he just loves us so much, all right? He just absolutely loves us, and he wants the best for us. You know, that's why Jeremiah said, thy words were found, and I'd eat them. Why? Because we want to be that cool in the Word. We want to be that way. That detailed in the Bible. So we can teach and admonish one another. That's what we want to do. In verse 17 again, whatever you do in word or deed, do all in the name of the Lord Jesus, giving thanks to God the Father by him. Excuse me. Now, it's interesting because we're to teach and admonish one another. Well, how do you teach and admonish one another without knowing the Bible? Well, you gotta, that's why you read the Bible. You got to know it. And you know what? Our pastors would be so blessed if we would do this, because then we could discuss more. You know, and we support a local church here called Abundant Life with our own Pastor John McLean teaching. And what we love about it is he is a wonderful pastor, but he encourages all of us to read our Bibles ourselves. And that's what we want to do. We want to be better at this. And then when the pastor teaches, we know what he's talking about because we've read that scripture before. God is so good with that, that we can always continue to bless our pastors, our ministers. But they shouldn't have to do all the work. We're all in this together. And we will, all of us are called to be disciples of our Lord Jesus Christ. We want to love him and bless him, and we want to help our pastors, and we just want to be the best disciples as we follow his sandals. God bless you all. Have a wonderful week. We'll see you next week. God bless.
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1: 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I am Pastor Tom Karras sitting in tonight, of course, for Lou Ann and for James. Lou Ann's still out of town taking care of grandbabies, and James is off also tonight, so they gave me the opportunity here tonight to go ahead and preach on the Kingdom of God. Once again, Pastor Tom Karras. I'm from Treasure Coast Victory Center in beautiful Fort Pierce, Florida. Basically, that's where our training center is. My phone number is 772-812-1246. Once again, 772-812-1246. Basically, we have written a couple books. We've written three books now, and they're available to you. The first one is called What Now? The second one is called Kingdom Now. And the third one is No More Bad Days, and that's sort of a daily thing that you can have and read every day. Get the Word of God and meditate on it. And those are available to you from the radio station here, from Luann, or from myself. You can call us. They are absolutely free. We send them out, get them out to you, or you can pick them up at any of our locations. So it's an honor to be here once again tonight, and I'm going to talk about the Kingdom of God. And number one, let me just start off by saying the Kingdom of God is actually a government. If you've ever heard of the word kingdom, kingdom is a form of government, just like democracy, just like socialism, just like communism. It's a kingdom. It has a king, basically, and then it has the people underneath the king. But the king is the ruler of the thing. The Bible talks a lot, and Jesus did a lot, about the Kingdom of God. What was he talking about? He was talking about a spiritual government, basically, that he wanted here, not only in heaven, but here on the earth. It's a government where he is the king and he is the ruler, and it's a government much different than what we're experiencing now anywhere in the world. Basically, it's a government that will actually work. So I want to start off. Let's go to Isaiah chapter 9. We're going to cover quite a bit of scripture here because the scripture basically speaks for itself. Isaiah chapter 9, look at verse 6. Now you've heard this scripture a lot, basically around the Christmas time. Verse 6 says, "For unto us a child is born, unto us a son is given, and the government shall be upon his shoulders. And his name shall be called Wonderful, Counselor, the Mighty God, the Prince of Peace, the Everlasting Father. And of the increase of his government and peace there shall be no end, upon the throne of David and upon his kingdom to order it, to establish it with judgment and with justice from henceforth, even forever. The zeal of the Lord of hosts will perform it." Now, when we read this, you know, around Christmas time, we're talking about the birth of Jesus. But here, notice it's talking about what Jesus did when he came back. Basically, when he came back, he brought God's government with him. He says the kingdom of God is upon the shoulders of Jesus, who is coming to bring it back. He said the increase of this government will never end. That means the government of God, or the kingdom of God, is on the increase even now, as we're sitting here in this day and this hour. It's on the increase. And you've got to know now that government is basically God's idea. It was his idea from the very beginning. It was not man's idea. It was God's idea. And here it tells you that Jesus, when he came back as a baby, he came back to bring to earth God's government that man had lost, which is called the kingdom of God. Whenever you go through the four gospels and you read about Jesus, all he talks about is the kingdom of God. The kingdom of God is like, the kingdom of God is like this, the kingdom of God is like that. What was he doing? He was trying to bring back the kingdom of God to a people who had lost the kingdom of God and the idea of the kingdom of God. So governments are basically God's idea. It was his idea to begin with. What are governments for? Well, they're basically supposed to provide order and peace and justice for every nation and every place in the world, for all mankind, to eliminate chaos in the world. Well, basically, we can see that governments of today aren't doing very good, so there has to be a government that can come in that can straighten things out, and that's what the kingdom of God is coming to earth for. So God's desire and plan was to set up a heavenly government, not only in heaven, but also on the earth. All right, let's go to Genesis chapter 1. Start right at the beginning. Genesis chapter 1 says, "In the beginning God created the heaven and the earth was without form and void, and darkness was upon the face of the deep, and the Spirit of God moved upon the face of the waters. And God said, let there be light, and there was light. Here we see the very beginning in Genesis chapter 1, that basically God was not into chaos. He was not into darkness. When he came, the earth was like it was. It was without form. It was without void. So he created, started a kingdom. He created the heavens. Now we know the heaven basically is where we're going to go when we die if we're born again. But heaven, you have to understand, is a real place. Just because you can't see it and you can't touch it right now, it is a real place. It's just a spiritual place. So heaven is a real country. He also created here what's called the earth. Now, we all know about the earth. We're living on the earth. We've been on the earth. And God basically had a plan for himself to be king over the earth and king in heaven. Now, why did he have to create the heavens? Because a king cannot be a king unless he has a domain, unless he has something to rule over. So that's why he created the heavens, so he could have a kingdom up there, and his domain would be the spiritual, invisible place called heaven. So his plan was different for the earth. He created the earth realm, which is visible, which we can see and we can touch and we live on. But he did not want to be king over the earth. He just wanted to be king over heaven. So what did he do? He created someone in his image and in his likeness. In other words, just like he is in his image and likeness, he created them another domain, another territory called earth, so they could actually be rulers and kings on that planet. So earth was designed to be just like heaven in the beginning. It was supposed to be a place of order. It was supposed to be a place of justice. It was basically through man's rule at that time, and man was going to rule that under the rulership of God in heaven. Well, mankind proceeded to mess up God's plan when Adam and Eve rebelled against the kingdom of God. When man fell and Adam fell, he disconnected himself from God's government. Basically, he did high treason and came against the government of God through his disobedience. And at that time, a new kingdom sprung out on the earth called the kingdom of darkness. Now, the kingdom of darkness, of course, is the kingdom that Satan rules over, that's here on the earth. You can see the results of it. The chaos that goes on, the killings, the murders, the sin that goes on is basically under that kingdom here on the earth, which is called the kingdom of darkness. And why is that? Why is the kingdom of darkness so bad? Because the leaders are corrupt. Satan is the head of it, and even in the natural realm, it doesn't matter if we try to start a government called communism, we try to start a dictatorship, we try to start even a democracy. Most of them failed and are failing and have failed simply because the ones running the government are corrupt. And almost all the world's problems, when you think about it, are a result of either government or religion. Most of the religions out there are what causes terrorists all over the place. Most of the religions are fighting each other. Governments are bombing each other, fighting each other. There's wars. There's hunger. There's terrorism, health epidemics. There's racial conflicts. Greed is a problem. Why is that? All because of mismanagement of a government. Government and religion simply have added to the problems that they are created to solve. They've made them even worse than it was. And there's only one answer for bad government. What is the only answer for bad government? It is good government. Look at Proverbs chapter 29. Proverbs chapter 29, look at verse 2. I'm finding it just like you are. Chapter 2 says, "When the righteous are in authority, the people rejoice. But when the wicked bear rule, the people mourn." So what's it talking about here? It's talking about government once again. It's talking about a government is only successful if its ruler is righteous, if its ruler is someone who is loving, if ruler is just and kind, and someone who actually cares about the citizens who are underneath him. Now, we see a lot of kingdoms like dictatorships about the same thing in the earth right now. The problem is the kings or the dictators don't really care about the people underneath them. They just care about what they can get and what they can do. Well, the kingdom of God is a great government because the king is God himself. He is your father. He loves you. He cares for you. He wants the best for you. So the kingdom of God is trying to make a re-entrance back into the earth realm that mankind lost when Adam and Eve sinned. Jesus said he would bring it in upon his shoulders. All right, look at Matthew chapter 6. When you start to study the kingdom of God, the Bible really opens up to you because the Bible is not really a book about religiosity and religion. It's about a king, his kingdom, and his family. That's what the whole thing is about. And when you read it from a kingdom aspect and a legal aspect rather than a religious aspect, it starts to really make sense to you. All right, chapter 6, look at verse 10. This was the prayer that Jesus gave to his disciples, part of it. It says, "Thy kingdom come, thy will be done in earth as in heaven." so that we know what God's will is. God's will is that his kingdom would come into the earth, his will would be done on the earth, just like it is being done in heaven. So Jesus came back. What did he come back for? The main, one of the main things he came back for was to bring the kingdom of God back into the earth realm. Now, this was not a new plan of God. This was not something he just thought up. This was something way back in Genesis, from the start of this, that his plan was. God never changes his plan just because man messes it up. He continues on in the plan and tries to find someone who will do it for him. So this was not a new plan. This was the original plan that God had basically for the earth at that time. So he not only brought back the return of God's government, but then he went on to pay the debt to mankind so that all could be born back into the kingdom of God and become citizens and sons, sons in the family of God and citizens in the kingdom of God. All right, go to 1 John chapter 4.

First John chapter 4, little John. Look at verse 16. It says, "And we have known and believed the love that God has to us. God is love, and he that dwells in love dwells in God, and God dwells in him." So here it's telling you about God. God does not have love. God is love. Now, you got to think, why did God do this? Why did he create the heavens? Why did he create the earth? Why did he create mankind? As a matter of fact, why the heck did he create me and put me in this place? Well, I believe this is the answer because it says God is love. And one thing about love, love in the Bible, another word for it is charity. Love needs to give. It needs to give to someone. It needs to give to just to show. The Bible says that God so loved the world, he gave his only begotten son. Why? Because he loved the world so much. So God's desire was to have a family. I believe he wanted someone to love, someone to give to, someone to give a position to. That's why he gave man rulership here on the earth as a shadow rulership, basically, of his kingdom of heaven. So when God created the spiritual, invisible place called heaven, he created a visible, physical territory also called the earth. His intention was to be king and ruler of heaven, and to be king of the heavenly government itself. All right, back to Genesis chapter 1. All right, now let's look at verse 26. "And God said, let us make man in our image and after our likeness, and let him have dominion over the fish of the sea, over the fowl of the air, and over the cattle, and over all the earth, and every creeping thing that creeps upon the earth." So God created man in his own image. In the image of God created he him, male and female he created he them. And God blessed them, and God said to them, "Be fruitful and multiply and replenish the earth. Subdue it, have dominion over the fish of the sea, over the fowl of the air, and over every living thing that creeps upon the earth." So here's God's second thing that he did. What did he do? He created for himself an offspring, if you will. He created for himself a man, notice, in his image and in his likeness, just like God, to be ruler and king over this physical earth that he made. He wanted them to rule. Here he passes dominion on to them. He says, let them have dominion. Well, who's he talking about? He's talking about the man that he created. He did not say, let us have dominion, because if he did, then basically God would be in charge here on the earth along with man. But notice he said, let them, talking about man, to have dominion, to have management, to rule here on the earth. Then he proceeded to breathe his spirit into mankind. What did this do? It enabled man to be in the image and likeness of God, to have power, to have authority, and basically be made with God's nature on the inside of him. He expected that earth then would possess the same morals, the same values, the same character, the same culture in heaven, and the same on earth through mankind. But as we know, that was messed up by Adam and Eve when they allowed a kingdom of darkness to come in, and at basically that time, the kingdom of God had to exit because of what they did. All right, look at Psalm 115. All right, Psalm 115, look at verse 15. It says, "You are blessed of the Lord which made heaven and earth." Now we covered that. Verse 16, "The heaven, even the heavens are the Lord's, but the earth he has given to the children of men." So here he makes a separation between the two. Heaven is God's place to rule, God's place to reign. And then he created the earth, and notice who he gave that to. He gave that to the children of men. He gave that to his offspring. He gave that to his sons, and they would be responsible now for managing and ruling the earth according to the Father's will. I like to call it God and sons. God is in charge of heaven. Man was in charge of the earth. Notice, God never wanted to come to the earth to rule over the earth. That's why he created man to do that. His job is ruling in heaven, and I think he's doing a very good job up there. The problem is man is not doing quite the job down here that they need to be doing. So God is ruling a territory. That territory is heaven. His sons are ruling for him on the earth. That's why you are here. You are here to rule and reign and manage the earth in this day and in this hour.
We long for a place where there's no strife and hatred and murder and evil and all that stuff. Basically, we long for the day sometimes when we're going to die and go to heaven. But God's desire was not to get us to heaven ever. He doesn't even preach on that, but to get heaven into the earth through mankind who you are. That's what you're here to do. You're here to reinstate the kingdom of heaven ways, the culture, the power, the authority, everything basically that's in heaven, to bring it back into the earth realm through the new birth that you have and the power that you have. So this is what God wanted from the start, for the earth to be a replica of heaven itself. God never wanted the earth to be like the earth is right now. That was a mistake that man made. So this was God's big picture from start to finish. He was going to create heaven. He was going to create earth. He was going to rule over heaven. Then basically he was going to have mankind rule over the earth. All right, Genesis chapter 2 shows where man failed. All right, Genesis chapter 2, look at verse 16. And the Lord God commanded the man, saying, of every tree of the garden they mayest eat freely from, but of the tree of the knowledge of good and evil thou shalt not eat of it, for in that day that you eat of it, you shall surely die. Now, God gave basically Adam and Eve an option of what they could do. Basically, he gave it to Adam, and he should have related to Eve, that basically he wanted them not to eat off that one tree because it would mess everything up. Well, God's plan was interrupted by Adam and Eve's rebellion. The results of their sin, notice what it says, is death. Now, the word death here is twofold. It basically has an S on the end of it. It's death. What does that mean? Man's going to die spiritually. He is a spirit. He has a soul. He lives in a body, and he's also going to die physically because of the treason that he did. Now, physical death basically is just when you, a spiritual being, leaves your physical body, and you go on to be absent from the body as to be present from the Lord. Spiritual death is being separated from God, from his nature, from the kingdom of God, from the spirit of God. There was a nature change when man failed. Basically, he died spiritually at that time, and then he came under the rule of another kingdom that we've talked about, which is the kingdom of darkness led by Satan. When that happened, man's nature got messed up. In other words, it was perverted. The whole nature was perverted. Man lived in fear now instead of faith. We see that right off the bat, Adam and Eve were afraid, so they hid themselves from God. Instead of walking in love, which is the nature of God that they had in the beginning, they were now in self-love or selfishness. In place of trust, they had worry. In place of right standing, they now lived in sin. Because of this new nature changed, the Spirit of God and the kingdom of God had to leave man and had to leave the earth realm. Why is that? Because the Holy Spirit of God can only be in a holy vessel. And when man sinned and lost his nature and basically took on the nature of the devil at that time, the Holy Spirit could not stay in that kind of vessel and had to leave. And when he left, the kingdom of God went with him, because the Spirit of God and the kingdom of God go hand in hand. So what was man's plight? How were they doing? Go to Ephesians chapter 2. Ephesians chapter 2, look at verse 12. It says, now after the fall, that at that time we are now without Christ, we're aliens from the commonwealth of Israel, we're strangers from the covenants of promise, we have no hope, and we were without God in this world. That's the plight of every man who's born into this natural realm. You are born into this natural realm as a sinner. All have sinned and come short of the glory of God. Well, now when did I sin? Well, I sinned actually when Adam sinned. Now, why is that? That's not really fair. I wasn't even in the garden. I never bit off anything. I never did anything. So how could that be? It is because you were in Adam when Adam sinned, and you came out of Adam. God only created one man. Everybody after that was created out of the inside of Adam. So if he was a sinner when he sinned, then basically you were created a sinner at the same time. Look at Romans chapter 5. All right, Romans chapter 5, look at verse 12. It says, wherefore, as by one man sin entered into the world. Now, how did sin enter into the world? It entered in by Adam. Wherefore, as by one man sin entered into the world, and death by that sin, and so death passed upon all men, because all men sinned.
Well, when did they sin? They sinned when Adam sinned. So all mankind, everybody born in this earth realm, is born a sinner. They're born separated from God. They don't have the nature of God. They don't have the culture of God. They don't even have the morals of God. They don't have the values of God. So when we're born in this earth realm, basically, as this scripture says, we're pretty much a mess at that point. And basically it says we're without God, we're without the Spirit of God, we're without everything. So here it goes on to say in verse 13, for until the law, sin was in the world, but sin is not imputed to them where there is no law. Nevertheless, death reigned from Adam to Moses, even over them that had not sinned after the similitude of Adam's transgression, who is a figure of him to come. So he says here, even though you weren't in the garden, you didn't sin, you got the results of the sin. And why is that? Because even in the natural realm, it's the same in the spirit. Everything produces after its own kind. I mean, if you have a cow and it's going to have a baby, how many know it's going to have a cow? It's not going to have a horse. I mean, an apple tree don't produce oranges, it produces apple. Everything produces after its own kind because the seed of that next thing is in it already. It was the same way in Adam. We were all in Adam at one time, and when we came out, we were all sinners, fall short of the glory of God simply because Adam had already sinned. So man could no longer manifest God's plan of the nature of God and the glory of God in the earth because he no longer had the nature of God or the glory of God. He had the nature of the devil. So the kingdom of God was completely on the outside. So after quite a long time, Jesus came, and what did he came? He came to bring the government of God back on his shoulders. He brought the nature of God with him. He brought the values of God with him. He did all that stuff basically, what for? To try to do something about the chaos that was in the earth realm at that time. All right, look at Ephesians chapter 2. When you got born again, your nature was changed back into the nature of God. That's why all the dumb stuff you were doing before you got saved, you could do and not worry about it. But once you got saved, when you did it, you started feeling guilty all the time. Why? Because that wasn't your nature anymore. It's not your nature to sin anymore. It's not your nature to be mad anymore. It's not your nature to curse anymore. It's not your nature to doing all that stuff because a miracle took place in your life, which was when you got born again and you became a new creation in Christ Jesus. The old thing, the old person you were died and you became brand new. So here in Ephesians chapter 2, verse 1, it says, and you has he made alive who were dead in trespasses. So that says once again that we were dead at one time, but now we were made alive. Well, what were we like when we were dead? It says in verse 2, where in times past you walked according to the course of this world, according to the prince of the power of the air, the spirit that now works in the children of disobedience, among whom also we all had our lifestyle in times past in the lust of our flesh. We fulfilled the desires of the flesh and of the mind, and we were by nature children of wrath, even as others. So every baby born in the world, this is who they are. This is their nature that they have, and it's because they came out of Adam who had sinned and went there. So man had died spiritually. When before I got born again, I walked according to my fleshly desires. All I cared about was my desires, my will, didn't care about anybody else's because I had the nature of the devil. I was now under the control of the prince of the power of the air. Who's that? Well, that's the influence of Satan on people with their nature on the inside of them. And we were by nature the children of wrath. So Adam sinned, and notice the first thing he did, fear set in. He hid from God when God came around. Then what's the second thing he did? Well, he blamed his wife for what went wrong. And then when that didn't work, he decided to blame God because God created that darn wife that made him do wrong. So you can see that he was not really repenting. He was just trying to push everything off because of the nature on the inside of him. So God's big picture from the beginning of extending his nature and his culture into the earth through his man had stopped. There was nobody here to spread it. There was nobody with the nature of God. The evil nature of the kingdom of darkness was spreading in the earth. What happened? Well, right off the bat, you can see that Cain and Abel, one brother killed another brother. You could see the murder. You could see the sin. You could see everything that was in the earth. So God had to do something to get the kingdom of God back into this realm. So look at Luke chapter 1. All right, Luke chapter 1, look at verse 30. It says, and the angel said to Mary, fear not, Mary, for thou hast found favor with God. And behold, thou shalt conceive in thy womb and bring forth a son, and shall call his name Jesus. He shall be great, and shall be called the Son of the Highest,
And the Lord God shall give unto him the throne, notice, a king, the throne of his father David. And he shall reign, king, over the house of Jacob forever, and his kingdom there shall be no end. Then said Mary unto the angel, how shall this be, seeing I know not a man? And the angel answered and said unto her, the Holy Ghost shall come upon thee, and the power of the highest shall overshadow thee, and therefore also that holy thing which shall be born of thee shall be called the Son of God. So God basically never changed his plan. He never gave up on his plan. He continued his plan by sending his son, Jesus Christ, into the earth realm. Now, Jesus was not born of Adam, so he did not have that nature. He was actually born of God and born of the Spirit of God, so he had the nature of God and the Spirit of God on the inside of him. And he came back here to return a never-ending kingdom, and a kingdom that we found out earlier is even progressing right now as we sit here. He wanted to restart once again the process of God and sons that was lost once back into the earth again to fulfill what God's plan was in the very beginning. All right, look at 1 Corinthians chapter 15. All right, 1 Corinthians 15, look at verse 45. This is comparing Jesus basically to Adam once again. And in verse 45, it says, and so it is written, the first man, Adam, was made a living soul. The last Adam was made a life-giving spirit. Howbeit that which was not first, which is spiritual, but that which is natural, and afterward that which is spiritual. In other words, Adam came first. Adam came in with the nature that he had, but a second Adam, or a last Adam, came in, and his name, of course, was Jesus Christ. Verse 47, the first man is of the earth, earthy. The second man is the Lord of heaven. And as is the earthy, so are they also is the earthy. In other words, the way Adam was is the way that we are, because what he did. But notice, as is the heavenly, such are they that are heavenly. So it's talking about you being born again as a heavenly person, basically now. You are like Jesus because you were born back into where man was in Genesis chapter 1. Verse 40 says, and as we have borne the image of the earthy, we shall now bear the image of the heavenly. Thank God. Thank God we got rid of that nature. So Jesus came in the image and likeness of the Father with the nature and the power of the Holy Spirit, bringing back his kingdom. He came here, it says, as the last Adam. How many know this was our last shot? If Jesus would have failed, all humanity would have went down, but thank God he did not. How many know he was tempted? He could make a decision, but he made the right decisions. So he came as the last Adam to do what the first Adam failed to do. He came to extend God's kingdom into the earth realm and make it a replica of heaven itself. He spent his days preaching and demonstrating the kingdom of God. He suffered for man's debt. He then paid the price. He gave us access so that the kingdom of God would be available to anyone who wanted to get born again and enter the kingdom of God. Praise God. So when he went to the cross, what was he doing? He was opening an opportunity for mankind who is born into this world as sinners, born into this world as losers, to go ahead and re-enter the kingdom of God once again by being born again spiritually. He came to restore mankind back to his original position and purpose. Now, my original position was to be in the image and likeness of God, and my original purpose was to extend that kingdom of God back into the earth realm. That has never changed. That's your main purpose for being here, is the kingdom of God. Nothing else. To spread and extend the kingdom of God, to extend immigration policy to other people here who don't even know about the kingdom of God. And basically in church right now, nobody even talks about the kingdom of God, mentions the kingdom of God. Well, if that's your purpose, and now you wonder where your purpose is, everybody's out there trying to find their purpose, trying to find it. Well, God has already given you your purpose. He said, my kingdom come, my will be done here on the earth as in heaven. Well, how's that going to take place? It's going to take place through his sons and daughters who are in his image and likeness, who come here and demonstrate his power, his authority, and everything else. And what did Jesus also do? He also had to take care of the kingdom of darkness. So he went to their ruler, and basically he beat him to a pulp, it says. He spoiled principalities and powers. He made a show of them openly. The Bible says he stopped him and brought him to naught. So the devil basically has been defeated. Jesus did that. Now, there's nothing holding anyone back from entering the kingdom of God, but it's not something that God makes you do. It's something that you must choose to do.
In other words, the kingdom of God is available to you, and you've got to choose to get in it. Well, I know God just sends people to hell. No, God don't send anybody to hell. You have a choice. You can choose to be born again, come into the kingdom of God, become a son of God, a citizen of God, take on the divine nature that God has given you when you got born again, start spreading peace into the world, joy into the world, using your power to set other people free who are born in this world that don't even know how to be born again, don't know Jesus, don't know how to be saved, don't know the kingdom of God. This is your responsibility to be here. This is why you are here, to extend, once again, in immigration policy to other people. All right, look at Romans chapter 4. I mean, have you ever talked to anybody about Jesus? Have you ever talked to anybody about getting born again or getting saved or whatever? It is more attractive if they know there's a better lifestyle on the other side of being born again than what they've got now. Most people think it's even going to be worse because now I can't do this and I can't do that and I can't do that. Well, once you get born again, you won't want to do half the stuff that you're doing now that you think so wonderful. And if you just stop and think about all the stuff you're doing right now that you don't want to give up is killing you. Alcoholism's killing you. Smoking 10 packs of cigarettes a day is killing you. Drugs are killing you. Why does God want you in the kingdom? Because he doesn't want you dead. He has a plan for you. He wants you to come into the kingdom, get lined up with him, and start doing what he put you here to do before the foundations of the world. All right, Romans chapter 4, look at verse 25. It says, Jesus was delivered for our offenses, and he was raised again for our justification. Wow. So Jesus was raised from the dead. We all celebrate the resurrection day, and Jesus is alive, and Jesus was raised. But why? What makes a difference? Well, when Jesus was raised from the dead, that day it made available for mankind to be born again in the kingdom of God and basically be made justified, or just as if we had never sinned. In other words, it wiped out our past. Just like when we were born into this natural world, we got everything that Adam did, from sin to failure to everything else, even though we weren't there. When Jesus was raised from the dead, we get everything that Jesus provided for us, even though we didn't do anything to get it. The devil's defeated right now. He should be under your feet. But you've also been justified. You have been made a new creation, and you have been made righteous in right alignment with God. Now, why is this important that we're born back into righteousness? Because then the Holy Spirit now once again can come in the kingdom and live on the inside of mankind again, because mankind has been declared holy and blameless in the sight of God. Now the Spirit of God can come to live on the inside of you again. And the Holy Spirit is the key to the kingdom of God, because he's the only one who really knows the mind, the heart, the wisdom of God. So he comes on the inside of us, what? To help us fulfill the assignment that we have here on the earth of extending the kingdom of God. So the Holy Ghost, I know he's with you, but you've got to get the understanding. He's not only with you, he's in you. He's every place you go. He's there talking to you, speaking to you. What's he talking about? He's trying to explain the kingdom of God to you so that you can operate in it. So the kingdom culture becomes your culture. See, everybody wants to die and go to heaven just to get in the kingdom culture. But the kingdom culture, you can live in it down here. You can have, in the Old Testament, days of heaven here on the earth. And if you have days of heaven here on the earth, you're going to be spreading the heaven's cultures, its values, its morals, basically into this earth realm, because that's God's big picture for this earth. He's trying to return it back. Now, we know that at one time, the heavens and the earth are going to be destroyed, and there's going to be a new heavens, and there's going to be a new earth, and I guarantee you that earth is going to be operating just like heaven. I don't think you'll be able to know the difference between the two. And, of course, God and us will be living side by side in both realms and everything else. But basically, it's to spread it. So once I was declared righteous, and once again, I'm going to say, you do not become righteous by doing things. You become righteous by what Jesus did for you. You'll never get righteous enough in your own to do it. That's why he said the Pharisees, basically, you better have a better righteousness than the Pharisees, because they were the most religious people in the world, and they were never declared righteous. But you were declared righteous simply by being born again. Listen to that. Born again. You were born in the natural realm of water, but now you've been born again. When you're born again, then you're born basically a citizen in the kingdom of God. You're born into the spirit realm again. The spirit man on the inside of you was born again, and that's what gives you the opportunity for the Spirit of God to come live on the inside of you. So the Holy Spirit comes. He's in you. What does he want to do? He wants you to spend time in the kingdom constitution, which is the Word of God, to find out who you are, to find out who God really is,
is, to find out what you're called to do, to find out the ability that you need to do it is already on the inside of you. So he reveals to you the mind of God, the will of God, the intent of God, the heart of God. Before I was born again, I could care less what God's will was. I just wanted to do my will at that time. Whatever made me feel good was good with me. But notice, once you get born again and you have that nature on the inside of you, that kingdom void that's in you starts to operate on the inside of you, and all at once you start to develop the nature of God on the inside of you. So I'm a righteous person. I walk in righteousness. I'm a healed person. I walk in divine health. I'm a peaceful person. I walk in peace. And I can keep everything else out of my life that doesn't belong to me because of the authority that was given to me. Remember, we read it back in Genesis chapter 1. Let them have dominion. So you have dominion right now, and you don't have to do a lot of things that you're allowing in your life and asking God to do something about, because he's already given you the authority as a kingdom citizen to take care of those things in your life. So the Spirit of God comes, and he comes to lead you and to guide you into all truth. So what am I doing? I'm learning the truth about the kingdom of God. People say that, but Jesus is the way. Well, he is the way. Jesus is the truth. Well, he is. But Jesus is the way into the kingdom, the truth into the kingdom, and the life. He lived the life in the kingdom. And everything you see Jesus doing out there, he was the kingdom in two sandals. That's what the kingdom of God was like. That's how a kingdom person should be operating, how a kingdom person should be acting here in the earth realm. So he desires the Spirit of God to take rulership, what? Over the way you think, over your finances, over your family, over your marriage, everything to line it up with the way the kingdom of God would be if it was never knocked down and left the earth because of what Adam did. So the Spirit of God, let's just look at this. Go to Luke chapter 17. All right, Luke chapter 17, look at verse 20. And when it was demanded of the Pharisees when the kingdom of God should come, he answered them and said, the kingdom of God comes not with observation. In other words, it just doesn't pop up one day and you say, there's the kingdom of God. Neither shall they say, lo here or lo there, for behold, notice, the kingdom of God is in you. It's on the inside of you. So the kingdom of God itself, the vast kingdom of God, is already on the inside of you. And the Bible says that God takes pleasure in the prosperity of his children, and God is pleased to give you the entire kingdom. So you have the kingdom on the inside of you right now as God and sons, and the Spirit of God is in there, and the kingdom is on the inside of you. So basically, the kingdom of God is not like we think of takeovers or taking it advancing, because basically it's not territory. It doesn't have to do with territory. It has to do with taking over men's hearts and men's minds. We see religious people now, or even religions, trying to take over this country and take over that country and take over the physical properties. But that's not what the kingdom of God is. The kingdom of God wants to take over the hearts. It wants to take over the minds of men with God's kingdom on the inside of me. So with this in mind, then I've got the Holy Spirit in me. I've got the kingdom in me. And now I've got an assignment. I need to spread the kingdom of God that God has given me, and I need to continue to study the kingdom of God to find out its nature, its ways, its morals, its values, so that I can live in right standing with the kingdom of God and with the King himself. So now every place I go, what do I have? I have the kingdom of God in me. I have the ability of God in me. Where am I going there? Yeah, well, if I'm going to get groceries, I'm going there to extend the kingdom of God, to invade someone's life with the kingdom of God. And it's not really that difficult, because everybody right now who's not born again is in a mess. Let's face it. They're not happy. They're depressed. They're probably broke. Their marriage is probably falling apart. So when you go there, you don't really give them Jesus. You want to offer them the kingdom of God, because the kingdom of God is a better way of life. That's what they're looking for. They're not really looking for Jesus. They're not looking for Muhammad. They're not looking for anybody like that. They're looking for a better lifestyle while they're living on the earth. And the kingdom gives them that. So you say, where does Jesus come in? Well, he is the door, the Bible says in John's gospel, to the kingdom of God. In other words, if they're going to get in the kingdom of God, there's only one way in, and there's only one door, and that's Jesus. So as you lead them to the kingdom, and they want a better life, and they want all the thing the kingdom offers them, it offers them peace and joy and health and victory and all these things, then they need to go through the door, which is Jesus Christ, who paid the price so we could get in. So God's big picture is basically to invade this existing evil world
with the culture of the kingdom of God. So that means that everybody we get born again basically is another step in the right direction. It's another victory. In other words, the devil isn't making people evil. They were evil to begin with. He's losing every time you invade someone else's life, every time you tell them that the kingdom's available to them, every time you tell them that there's a better lifestyle for them and they get born again and come in the kingdom of God. The kingdom of God will replace Satan's evil realm, and it'll do it in the health department. It's going to do it in the wealth department. It's going to do it in politics, thank God. It's going to do it in marriages, relationships, and hopefully even in the church, the kingdom of God is going to take over. Your entrance into the kingdom of God through the new birth has you restored back to your original position of power, authority, God's nature, and culture. So now I'm a son of God. What do I want to do? I want to work with God to do what he wants me to do here on the earth, which is extend the kingdom of God. So the first thing you need to do basically is be born again. Go to John chapter 3. All right, John chapter 3, a religious guy by the name of Nicodemus came. He saw that Jesus was living a different kind of lifestyle. I mean, he was one of the top religious dogs, man. He was doing everything he thought was right. He was wearing the right stuff. He was looking the right stuff. He had the right robe on and everything else. But when he ran into a kingdom person, there was something different about that kingdom person. This is the best way that we can witness. That you don't need a bumper sticker on your shirt that says, I'm a Christian. You don't even really need a cross around your neck. There's nothing wrong with that. But people just being around you ought to be able to tell there's something different about you. You're not worried. You're not upset. You're not, you know, freaking out. You're just calm and you're cool and you're collected and you're walking in victory all the time. And what does this do? This drew him to Jesus, and he came to Jesus.

Born of flesh is flesh, that which is born of spirit is spirit. Marvel not that I'm going to say to you again, you must be born again. So this is Jesus' one and only sermon on the new birth. He gave it to an older guy in the middle of the night. He said, you must be born again. That means it doesn't matter if you're Catholic, it doesn't matter if you're Lutheran, doesn't matter if you're Methodist, you must be born again. Don't matter if you think you're a good person, this new birth is a real thing, and it is a miracle that takes place in your life. You can go to church your whole life, you can pray, you can even pastor, you can sing songs in the choir, but you must be born again. So the church has taught that the purpose, basically, of the new birth is to enable us to go to heaven when you die. But notice, once here again, we just read it, Jesus never even mentioned heaven. Didn't say heaven had anything to do with the kingdom. Heaven is simply a byproduct of entering the kingdom of God. When you get born in the kingdom of God, become a citizen, heaven basically belongs to you when you die. Jesus never mentioned heaven. He never equated being born again with heaven. But you are born again to see and start to understand the kingdom of God once you enter into it. When born again, you come under a government, and that government, once again, is called the kingdom of God. Once again, gaining heaven is a byproduct of entering the kingdom of God, but we have stopped with just going to heaven, but there's so much more in the kingdom of God than just going to heaven. And really, when I first got saved and got born again and knew I was going to heaven, I was all excited about going to heaven for about a week, but then I was only 30 years old. What was I going to do now till I died, for goodness sakes? I had no purpose. I had no plan. So what did I do? I did what everybody else does. I got a job. I worked at the job. I made some money. I got married. I had kids. I went and worked. Had kids. Kids grew up. Kids left. And there was really nothing else going on in my life. I did not know that God had a purpose and a plan for me, actually, here on the earth realm. So my job was to bring as much heaven back into this earth as I possibly could. That's my purpose, and that's my goal. Reaching heaven is not your main purpose. It is important. It is good. But it's not your main purpose. Is it extending the kingdom of God? That's why the Bible says, seek ye first, Jesus says, the kingdom of God. So he puts a priority there, doesn't he? He puts first. He just could have said, oh, seek the kingdom of God whenever you get time. But he said first. So my main priority was switched from making money, from, you know, having a nice car, from all this stuff, to seeking the kingdom of God first, how it operated, expanding it, getting it into other people's life, so that his kingdom could come into the earth realm. Now I was living fulfilled. Now I had a purpose. Now I felt like I was actually doing something while I was here. Now I realized that I just wasn't put here just for the heck of it, but I was put here because that's what God wanted to do in this day and in this hour. Praise God. All right, look at Ephesians chapter 2.

it really helps to know, to have a purpose and a reason why you're here and be able to do something that you know that's right. And the best way you can do that is by basically finding out what God's will is and then doing his will, because after all, he created you. He put you here before you even knew yourself, and he put you here for a purpose. God just doesn't create things for the heck of it. Everything here on the earth, believe it or not, has a purpose. We may not understand what that purpose is, but it does have a purpose. So once you find out God's purpose, I mean, one of the things that changed most when I got in the kingdom of God was my prayer life. Because all I prayed for was my car payment. I prayed for my FPL bill. I prayed for this bill and that bill and this bill. Give me, Lord, help me, give me. And then basically, if it wasn't working, I would try to earn it, go back into religion. Lord, I'm going to church 3 times this week. Did you see me? I was there 3 times this week. I was there Monday, Wednesday, and Friday. I mean, you owe me, my goodness sakes. And it doesn't work that way, basically. Instead, my prayer life came, what is your will, God? What do you want done? What can I do for you rather than what can you do for me? And it changed my whole life to start seeking God's kingdom, his will, and everything else so that I could be a part of it. All right, here's Ephesians chapter 2. Look at verse 19. It's talking about now, therefore, you are no more a stranger. You're not a foreigner, but you're a fellow citizen of the saints, and you're of the household of God. This is what happened when you got born again. You are not trying to become a citizen of the kingdom of heaven. You were born the kingdom of heaven. And once again, the kingdom of heaven is not some spooky place off in the distance, way far away that you can't contact. You actually today have access to heaven, even though it's a spiritual place. You can receive from heaven. You can receive things from heaven. You talk to God who's in heaven. You have access to those things. It's not just something you wait and

0: access when you die and go to heaven. You can access us now because it's basically the home country of the colony of Earth itself. So here it says when you entered the kingdom of God, number one, you became a citizen. You're no longer a foreigner. Now you were a foreigner. And it goes on to say you are now a son in the family of God. I am truly a son of the living God. He's my father. He's responsible for a lot in my life, and I'm his son. So there, we are no more strangers. You're not a stranger from God anymore. You're not a foreigner from God. You now have a new position, and you should have a new focus in life. You should be fulfilling what God wants you to do. Our purpose is no longer to leave this earth and go to heaven, but to change the earth and to impact it for the kingdom of God here on the earth. God basically does not want earth to come to heaven. He wants heaven to come to earth. And even in John 17, you know, Jesus was praying. First of all, he says we're not of this world. That means we're basically from someplace else. And after he said that, he basically said that he didn't want us to leave the earth. He wanted us to stay here. Well, why does he want us to stay here? To fulfill the job that you were given here before the foundations of the world by God in this exact day and hour. There's people around you today who you see every day who know nothing about the kingdom, who know nothing about God, who know nothing about anything. What are you going to do? You are going to slowly spread the kingdom of God into their life by your talk, by your mindset, by your conduct, by talking to them and helping them in their situations. And what are you doing? You're doing what you were put here to do. So verse 18, if you just go back one verse, it's interesting. It says, so chapter 2, verse 18, for through Jesus Christ we both have access by one Spirit unto the Father. So by the Spirit of God on the inside of you, you now have access to the Father. Well, where is the Father? The Father's in heaven. You know, our Father who art in heaven, that's where he's at. So that tells me that I've got access today to heaven itself. The Bible tells you to seek first the kingdom of God, and the kingdom of God is also in heaven, but now it's also here in the earth realm. The Bible says that he will meet all our needs according to his riches in glory, not here from the earth, but from heaven itself. There's an inheritance there for you once you enter the kingdom of God. As you start operating in the kingdom of God, God will supply everything that you need. Now, everything that I want, well, no, probably not. Everything that I need, but my needs will line up with his needs, and he will still give me wants that I want and don't even know that I want in my heart. So what am I doing? I'm doing basically the kingdom of God. I'm seeking the kingdom of God. Hallelujah. I'm thinking about the kingdom of God. I'm meditating on the kingdom of God. I'm reading the word on the kingdom of God because I want to know who I am. So I am a citizen of a real country of heaven. You are no longer a foreigner, and you are a son in the family of God itself. You are in the kingdom of God. You became a citizen of the country or the kingdom of heaven by birth. Heaven is a real place. How did you become a citizen of the United States, if you have? You were born here. You didn't do anything spectacular to do it. It's the same way with the kingdom of God, this spiritual kingdom that God's trying to get back into the earth full force. Basically, how did you get into it? You got born again. That's how you got into the kingdom of God. So your name, the Bible said, is written in the book of life. Why is it in the book of life? Because your name's written down as a citizen of heaven the day that you got born again. And many of the things that you're struggling with, and I struggle with in my life, people struggle with sin and they struggle with fear and they struggle with all these things. But basically, the good point is you don't have to struggle with them things anymore because you have authority over those things. The Bible says God has not given you a spirit of fear. Well, if it didn't come from God, then I don't want it. A spirit of love, a power, and a sound mind. The Bible says that you don't have to sin anymore. Sin should not have dominion over you. Why? Because you have authority over it. So now, as I'm finding out my position in the kingdom of God, when I'm tempted to sin, I can say no. When I'm tempted to get sick, I can say no. When I'm tempted to get fearful, I gotta say no. Why? Because those things don't belong to me anymore. I'm in a different kingdom under a different culture, and basically now I'm in the kingdom of God. So now I have heavenly protection. I have heavenly provision. I have heavenly authority and power that God has given me. And citizenship, you know, it's very important for you to be in the kingdom of God. Why? It's a better place to live than any place else. You know, the southern border, we've had a lot of trouble down there where people are trying to come across from all over places. Nobody comes from a real fabulous country to try to get in the United States. They're all coming from a country that's falling apart, basically. What do they want? A better lifestyle. They want a better job. They want their family to have everything that they need. They want all these things to be done for them. So basically, what are they doing? They're basically coming here, trying to get across. And I mean, it's not even legal for them to come in. At least it's legal for us to come in, but it's not in the kingdom of God, but it's not legal for them. So some of them are getting, you know, arrested at the border. Some are getting shot and everything else. But why are they coming in? They're coming in because they want a better country. They want a better life. They want a better place, basically, that they can come to. So it's the same way in the kingdom of God. When we start preaching the kingdom of God and all the good things that are in it itself that you receive just by being born again, people will start. The Bible says in Luke 16:16 that, well, let's look at that quick. Go to Luke 16. We've got a little time here yet. All right, Luke 16:16, Jesus says, the law and the prophets were until John. Since that time, what time? Time of the law and the prophets, and until John, now the kingdom of God is preached, and every man presses into it. Well, why? It's the same way at the southern border. Everybody heard about the United States. Maybe some of their relation got here, told about how wonderful it is, how nice it is, how the money's better here, everything's better. So what do? They're pressing into it. It's the same way when we start revealing the kingdom of God and how important it is, like Jesus did, preached on the kingdom of God all the time to people. Why? So they could understand it and would want to come into the kingdom of God, because that was the best thing for them to do. So the kingdom of God is available here today. It belongs to us. Jesus came, first of all, to introduce it. He also demonstrated the kingdom of God. He came and operated in power, and he lived in victory his whole life. So he was trying to show up that there's a better lifestyle for us here in the kingdom of God when we get born again. And you know, right here it said, you must be born again. God needs you in this day and hour. He needs you in this time. He had you planned for this time and this purpose. You were chosen for such a time as this. And I'll tell you right now, if you're born again, the Spirit of God is after you. If not, you need to become born again. He desires that you enter the kingdom of God and go into God's instruction manual, the Bible, to find out everything that belongs to you and how to operate in your new assignment. The Bible will teach you how to operate in the kingdom, and it'll also show you the ability that you have on the inside of you. Basically, the worst enemy in your life right now is ignorance. Ignorance of the kingdom, ignorance of your power, ignorance of your ability. God's people, the Bible says, is destroyed because of lack of knowledge. So your first step is to be born again. You have a right today, and you've always had a right, to ask Jesus Christ for entrance into the kingdom of God. He's the one that provided it. He's the one that made it so that you could walk into righteousness and peace and joy. He is not holding sin against you right now. Whatever you've done wrong up to this point will be wiped away, basically, because you're entering a new kingdom, a spiritual kingdom. By his death, he has reconciled you to himself. In other words, you're already reconciled, so it's up to you. Are you going to be born again? Are you going to go ahead and say, Jesus, I want part of this kingdom. I want to be born again. I want to come into the kingdom of God, and I want to do that. So the choice is now yours. Your success in life and your fulfillment in life are not a nice car. It's not how big a house you can have. It's not even money or being famous. It's basically, are you going to fulfill your purpose in the kingdom of God that God has given you in this day and in this hour? So you can do it right now. Just say, Lord Jesus, I'm going to be born again. Thank you for providing it for me. I want a new kingdom, and I just receive you now as my Lord and my Savior and as Lord. I put you over my life right now. You are the one who's going to rule and reign over my finances, over my mind, over my marriage, over everything. And I thank you right now for that I am born again in the kingdom of God. Hallelujah. Thank you for your time and this opportunity to teach to you tonight and show you the kingdom of God. Get your Bible out. Seek it first. Continue to grow in the kingdom things, and you will find out your life will get exciting again in your spiritual life.
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1: This is the Phyllis Schlafly Report, a daily commentary continuing the pro-family legacy of Phyllis Schlafly. 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
2: While the Southern Poverty Law Center faces federal indictment for fraud, it's worth understanding the full scope of the damage it has already done, specifically inside America's classrooms. The SPLC was founded in 1971 to ostensibly fight for civil rights across the South. But by the late 1980s, the group was already being described as a fear-mongering, money-raising machine. In the decades since, the organization has only grown more radical, and its influence has spread well beyond its own programs. The SPLC runs a curriculum called Learning for Justice, formerly known as Teaching Tolerance, that has been embedded in K-12 schools across the country. A new investigation by the pro-parent group Defending Education has mapped just how deep that reach goes. Standards and materials from this curriculum have been adopted by state agencies, education institutions, teachers' unions, professional associations, consultants, and education companies in over 150 school districts across 43 states. So what does their Learning for Justice curriculum really teach? One resource titled Why Talk About Whiteness claims that the normalization of whiteness is a cornerstone of how American institutions function. Simply acknowledging white privilege without taking action to address it is harmful and counterproductive. Students are taught to identify injustice at the systemic level and to plan and carry out collective action against it. Well, Fox News panel reviewing the materials called it what it is, a full-force playbook for communism delivered to children beginning in kindergarten. That's right, these concepts are introduced even in pre-K classrooms to children who can't yet write their own names. One panelist noted that while fourth and fifth graders can barely read at grade level, they're being trained to be the next generation of protesters, kids who hate ICE, distrust law enforcement, and view America as fundamentally corrupt. Well, the SPLC's sex education standards call for eliminating what they term cisnormative and heteronormative approaches, meaning the exclusive promotion of LGBT ideology starting in early elementary grades. This SPLC curriculum certainly helps explain how schools are spending the time they should be spending on reading and math. Many conservative organizations have been fighting back against these SPLC curricula, and the DOJ's indictments are quickly diminishing the SPLC's influence. But parents need to know what is in their children's classrooms and act on it. Stay informed and engaged at phyllisschlafly.com. Join us again for the Phyllis Schlafly Report.
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4: 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I'm Karen Hubbard. 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The Martin County Chapter of For Liberty and Justice will be having a night of action Sunday, July 12th from 5 to 7 p.m. at Revive Church, 8851 Southwest Old Kansas Avenue in Stuart. Guest speaker will be former Florida Speaker of the House and gubernatorial candidate Paul Renner. The vision of For Liberty and Justice is to mobilize the church, wake up the city, and take a stand for liberty and justice. For more information about the event, call Gloria Tucker at 561-262-0220. And that's today's community calendar from WCNO. 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I'm Karen Hubbard, and this is the Good News Station, WCNO.

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We invite you to join the Word of Truth International Ministry with Pastor Richard and Lucy Pope every Saturday at 8 a.m. as we break the bread of life and teach the Word of God right here on WCNO 89.9 FM.

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We as a congregation lift our hands and bless your holy name.

0: Welcome to Torah Life Ministries, teaching about the instruction of our Creator and putting His Word into action, from suffering well to living a blessed life, looking forward to the hope and future that awaits true believers of the faith. Welcome to the show and your host, Paul Neeson.
1: Shalom, brothers and sisters. Today we're going to discuss something that is really important for us to understand. How do we know where we stand spiritually? How do we know if we're growing more each day in our walk with our wonderful Messiah? Well, many people measure this the wrong way. And it's not by knowledge that we're able to obtain true spirituality, but often people think it is. They think the more Bible knowledge they have, they think that's going to put them at a higher place than others. True spirituality, people, is by measured obedience. Obedience. And this is one of the things that is murky water to talk about, because a lot of Christians say grace first law. So in essence, they're saying law, which means obedience, or guidelines and instructions, which means submitting. They're saying that's not important because we have grace. And unfortunately, that's what's being taught in most Christian churches today, and it's so wrong. Obedience is not our way to salvation. We have the blood of Messiah for that. But true spirituality is measured by who we're following and how well our walk is going. It even says in a renewed covenant that the old covenant was to show us or measure where we are or what sin is, and to show us where we stand. And obedience to the guidelines and instructions of our Creator, the Torah, are extremely important. It's one of the greatest deceptions affecting believers today, because many people assume, many Christians assume, many worshipers assume that if the Bible, that if somebody knows the Bible well, they must be a spiritual, mature person. And others believe if they're able to get very emotional during a worship service, if the louder they are and the more excited they get, then the Holy Spirit must be moving them. But Scripture warns us not to judge by appearance. The question isn't, how much do you know? The question isn't, how emotional are you? How gifted are you? The question is much deeper. Has your life been surrendered to Yahweh, to our wonderful Creator? There is a tremendous difference between knowing His Word and living His Word. And this is the essence of this ministry, Torah life, which is obedient life, guidelines and instructions led, the will of our Father. There's a tremendous difference between talking about holiness and walking in holiness. Holiness means set apart. If you're doing the same things, acting the same way, and speaking the same words as non-believers, guess what? You are either a make-believer or a non-believer. If you want to be a true believer, you have to understand the importance of obedience and the importance of becoming transformed and following our Creator. The kingdom of our Creator is not built upon information. It's built on transformation, and we must understand that. In Matthew 7:21-23, it says, "Not everyone who says to me, 'Lord, Lord,' shall I enter the kingdom of heaven, but he who does the will of my Father in heaven." Folks, this is an action word. This is something that must be done. It's not about a works by salvation gospel I'm preaching here. We've already discussed that. If you love our Creator, you don't work to get a reward. You work because you love Him, and you trust Him, and you believe in Him. Notice what Yeshua said in this verse. He didn't say the one who memorizes the most verses. He didn't say the one who attended the most services or the one who performed the most miracles. He said the one who does my Father's will. Obedience is evidence of genuine faith. Where in Scripture do we find the will of our wonderful Creator? It's what this ministry has been teaching for so long that Christian ministries actually teach against. It's in the Torah. The Torah is the foundation of Scripture. If you don't have a good foundation of Scripture, everything built upon that is going to crumble. And I'm telling you this, folks, if you don't have a good foundation of the Scriptures, everything above that's going to crumble, including your relationship with Yeshua when the enemy comes to attack. You must understand the importance of obedience. Knowledge often produces pride. It's a wonderful blessing to have knowledge. We should study scripture. We should meditate and pray and discuss the Torah day and night, as it says. But knowledge by itself is dangerous. Paul wrote in 1 Corinthians 8, verse 1, knowledge puffs up, but love builds. Some people know every prophecy. They know Hebrew words. They know Greek languages. They know the history of the church. They know their scriptures so well. But at the same time, they're proud, critical, unforgiving, quick to argue and slow to repent. You understand, Yeshua didn't do away with the guidelines and instructions. He made them even more important. He said it's not just doing them, it's even thinking against them that's a problem. The Pharisees, remember in the original covenant, knew scripture better than anyone else. Yet they rejected the Messiah standing in front of them. Knowledge without surrender is dangerous. Knowledge can get you in trouble if you don't have an action to actually follow and understand and believe in the faith. And this was the issue Yeshua had with them, or they had with Yeshua. So we got this issue of these knowledgeable people about scripture. They go to their cemetery or the seminary school or whatever you want to call it. They learn all these scriptures, but they're not putting it to action. In fact, they're making excuses and teaching others to live against the holy guidelines and instructions of our wonderful Creator. Then you have these other people that get very emotional. They wear their emotions on their sleeve, so to say. And that's not necessarily wrong, but, you know, if you're doing that without being spiritual, or you know, it's a big issue. It's not the same. Being an emotional person, you know, being spiritual might bring out your emotions, but it certainly doesn't mean you're spiritual if you have emotions. So we got to understand this. Excitement does not necessarily equal spirituality. And people often assume that it does. You know, people dancing and singing and all this other stuff, all that's wonderful and great. But without obedience, who are you really giving the praise to? You understand? The heart will drive you to obedience, and our Creator looks at the heart. The world might see your knowledge of Scripture. People might see your impressive dancing and your yelling and screaming, but Yahweh sees the heart. You know, when Samuel went to anoint Israel's king, he looked at appearance. And our Creator corrected him. It says in 1 Samuel 16:7, for Yahweh does not see as man sees. For man looks at the outward appearance, but our Creator looks at the heart. People often evaluate appearances. Our Creator looks at the heart. He sees the motives. He sees the humility. He sees repentance. And he sees the obedience. Gotta understand the spiritual warfare. The enemy wants us to fit into this world perfectly and feel comfortable in this world. And I believe the enemy's been using the church to deceive good-hearted people to think that they don't need to be obedient to anything. And then we get Christians using grace as an excuse to live in sin, which is living against the guidelines and instructions of our Creator. You understand, in Ephesians it says there's a battle going on that can't be seen physically. It's a spiritual battle. And every day we got to deal with this because it's continuously going on. You understand, the enemy's not going to destroy you physically, but he's going to make your mind wander away, and that's going to destroy you physically. Yeshua said and prayed in Luke 22:42, not my will, but yours be done. We shouldn't seek to do our own will. We should do seek to do the will of our Creator. His will over our will. Less of us, more of Him. The obedience always affects and is always about the heart. What is stirred up in the heart will come out. And if that's disobedience or obedience, but, you know, words can be quite funny because we say obedience or disobedience is one thing. But when we say submit and sin, because if you're not submitting to the guidelines and instructions of the commandments of our Creator, guess what? The opposite of obedience is sin. Now people start getting funny when they hear certain words. You understand Torah, the guidelines and instructions, the first five books of Scripture, is not just some thing written for the Jewish people in the Old Testament. It's for our Creator's people. It expresses the will of our Creator for us, His people. Those that have had their eyes open to come to see the truth. People often think it's just a list of commandments. But from the beginning, our Creator wanted our hearts devoted to Him. In Deuteronomy 6:5, it says, "You shall love Yahweh with all your heart, with all your soul, and with all your strength." And folks, love produces obedience. Love produces obedience. And I say it all the time, if you love me, you will keep my commandments. And I'm not saying this about perfection. If you're not perfect at keeping the guidelines and instructions, it doesn't mean you don't love a Messiah and you want to have a relationship with Him. However, if you love me, you will keep my guidelines and instructions, my commandments, my word, my will for you. You won't just admire them or debate them. You'll do your best every day to keep them. To keep them. And it must be done all the time. All the time. It's not just when you're surrounded by other believers that it's going to be easy to do. When it goes against your will, when it goes against the world, you must still remain obedient. Being doers of the words, not bearers only. Or hearers only. James 1:22. You actually have to do. Keep my guidelines and instructions. Know the plans I have for you there for good and not disaster, to give you a future and your hope. We must follow the guidelines and instructions so He can keep His order of producing in our lives a future and a hope. When Yeshua said, "By their fruits you will be known," in Matthew 7:20, what do you think those fruits were? The fruits were not gifts, or it's not popularity or charisma. The fruit is what He told us how to live. It's what the

You know what? This is something you all need to hear. Holiness doesn't mean legalism. Holiness is becoming like Messiah. It's choosing the things that might go against the world and might even go against your flesh. But you want your flesh to be so transformed that your heart just has a desire for obedience. It's choosing righteousness and truth every single day. You're not coming up and making excuses why you don't keep the commandments. Why you can't do this, or making excuses or reasons why to do all these different things. And you stop having a desire to do the pagan customs of the world. You know, our Creator gave us in His Word, in His guidelines and instructions, commandments that He said will be forever and always. This is what His Word says. He has appointed times forever and always. And people say, well, you're legalists for keeping that. But then they'll go and keep the pagan holidays. The holidays versus the holy days. Holy people keep set apart holy days. Worldly people keep worldly holidays. You see the difference. Let's look at example about faith producing action. Abraham didn't merely just believe. He obeyed. Noah didn't just believe. He built an ark. Israel was told to put the blood on the doorpost. Believing wasn't enough. The faith acted. It says in James, faith without works is dead. Real faith changes a behavior. I remember years ago I was telling something similar to this to this girl, and her father was there listening, and her father was a much more mature Christian, or at least say experienced Christian. He's been going to the church for a long time, and I've been telling her the importance of keeping the guidelines and instructions, the Torah, reading it, understanding it, and action, producing it. In no way was I suggesting that you're saved by your works, and that's not what I'm doing here today, but I'm telling you, it's evidence of where your faith truly is. And he says, well, my church teaches that we should keep the guidelines and instructions and the commandments. I'm like, oh, really? Do you keep the Sabbath when the Creator says to keep it? Oh, really? Do you follow the calendar that our Creator gave us? You see, it's easy to keep the moral guidelines and instructions, or the morality. Most of the world does that, even if they're not believers. There are commandments, don't commit adultery, don't commit murder. Even people that aren't believers will follow these things. But what about the other commandments that keep us set apart? There aren't many that apply to us today, but the ones that do you ignore them, or do you seek to follow them? You know, a lot of people get involved in a lot of religious activities today, and they're very busy doing their Christian things with their Bible studies and their conferences, their music and their ministry, even in videos and teaching and preaching. But none of these approve your intimacy with our Creator. Yeshua warned that many would point to their ministry accomplishments, yet He would say, I never knew you. The issue is never about activity. The issue is with a relationship expressed through obedience. What road do you want to take? There's a wide road and there's a narrow road. And Yeshua would talk about this. One is broad, easy, popular, and the other is narrow, difficult, requires surrender. The narrow road is walked one decision at a time, one act of obedience after another. Obedience, the denial of self after another. That is discipleship. Understand. The Torah, the guidelines and instructions are your light that'll keep you on that narrow path. And no matter how wide the road is or how narrow the road is, without light, you are going to stumble. You need the light of Scripture. When it says Yeshua became the Word, He became the Torah. He's the living Torah.

0: So I ask you today, folks, examine yourself. Instead of asking how much of the Bible do I know and understand, ask yourself these questions. Am I becoming more humble? Am I quick to repent? Is it easy for me to be corrected and love others? And the real question is, am I obeying our Creator more today than I did yesterday, or a month ago, or a year ago? These are important questions. Important. It's been a long time since my eyes were opened up to understand the guidelines and instructions of our Creator. And I understand it's difficult for people because we have to unlearn what we've been learned. If Yeshua was around today, I think many of the church would call him a legalist. More than anything, because he's living according to the commandments of the scriptures. Don't get that confused. I want to be very clear here. You're not saved by your works. Falsely, this is what some people believe and some people think. But I can tell you, your works is a great self-measurement of where you truly are. You might not be saved by your works, but you certainly reveals how mature you are as a believer. It certainly helps you understand your faith and where you truly are. I see a lot of Christian churches preaching a lot of different messages, but when you get to this message of obedience, that's where people start using words like legalism and grace versus law, and we're freed from the law, and the Old Testament is done away with. We got the New Testament. No, folks, Yeshua didn't do away with anything. Our Creator said to take the Torah, the Word, the guidelines and instructions off paper, and they didn't say throw it away. He said put it on your heart so you live it. So you live it. Are you living according to the guidelines and instructions of our Creator? Do you even know what they are? Most people don't. When is the last time you read the Torah? The Torah are the first five books of the Bible, and guess what? It doesn't start with the Gospels. It starts with Genesis. In Hebrew, the word Genesis means Bereshit. You get through the first five books of the Bible, and you see what our Creator wants to do. Now, does everything apply today? No. Does everything apply to us? No. There's over 600 commandments in the Scriptures. Some people dummy it down to 10. Some people dummy it down to 2. No, there's over 600. Now, if we're not doing all 600 guidelines and instructions, which people use the word law, but it's not law, it's Torah. It's guidelines and instructions. If we're not doing all 613 or all of them, does that mean we're not righteous enough? Doesn't mean that at all. It's not about perfection. As a matter of fact, we're not required to do all of the 613 guidelines and instructions. Some of them don't apply to us. A lot of them are for farmers. A lot of them are for women. Some are for men. If I'm a man, I don't have to follow the ones for women. And if I'm not a farmer, I don't have to follow the ones for farmers. But we read, we look at, we study, and we do what we can do. If you can't do it, you can't do it. There's a big difference between can't and don't want to. Remember that. It's not complicated. As a matter of fact, most Christians are following the majority of the ones they could do. But there's some that they're grossly missing. Like our Creator's calendar. His holy days. And then, the weekly meeting with our Creator. The fourth commandment. Thou shalt keep the Sabbath holy. You know, if you just go back to a little church history, you see that Constantine tried to change that and tried to separate what Yeshua taught with the Christianity we have today. Folks, listen, at the end of our life, we're not going to stand before our Creator. and he's not going to test to test us or be compared our Bible knowledge. He's not going to test us on that. He's not going to judge us on how emotional we were at our worship services or how great we danced and how often we stood up during the songs. We're not going to be evaluated how many people applauded us. Now, maybe we will, but I don't think we will. Nobody knows for sure, right? But I don't think so. We'll stand before the King. And I believe the question will be whether we trusted him enough to obey him. And sometimes physical acts and sometimes emotional. Do we have faith or are we scared? He told us to live in joy. True spirituality isn't measured by information. It isn't measured by excitement. It is measured by a heart that says every day, Father, not my will, but yours be done. That is the life Yeshua modeled, and he's known as the living Torah. It was hard enough for people to understand and get this during the time it was given, and you saw a great disobedience by Israel. But then when Yeshua came, he lived it out perfectly. Perfectly. And he taught the apostles to do that as well. That's the life they lived. And this is the life we're called to live as believers. So this is what we must seek to do. May we be people who do not only hear the word of our Creator, but who faithfully choose to obey it, bringing honor to our Father through the lives that we reflect by living like Yeshua. Hallelujah. I really pray that this message will resonate with you and you'll get it and you understand. This isn't legalism. And it's not about grace versus law. What a terrible thing to say grace versus law. That's like saying the instructions of our Creator versus the mercy of Yeshua. That's so wrong, because the scriptures teach grace with law. The instructions of our Creator with the obedience to him goes hand in hand. So we need to start thinking about this more seriously, you know, and it's okay to admit we've been wrong and we've been looking at it the wrong way. It's okay. That's what repentance is about, changing your thinking, changing your mind, that your heart would change. And the evidence of this is, you want to call it faith, but obedience is the true measure and evidence of where you sit spiritually, and very likely a true measurement of where you're going to be judged, be our Creator when that day comes. So we need to take this seriously and to be excited to be obedient for him. Hallelujah. Thank you everybody for listening, and you can check out my YouTube channel, Torah Life Ministries, on YouTube to see more of these in video format and these messages. Until then, everybody, have a great day. Yah be with you, and shalom, shalom.
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1: Welcome to 15 Minutes in the Word with New York Times bestselling author Joyce Meyer. On today's program, Joyce will be teaching from her series, What is Love? Anytime we are loving someone, God is there. Because love is not something God does, it's who He is. God is love. Wherever love is, God is. Now, here's Joyce with today's teaching.
2: I want to talk to you tonight about what is love. I want to talk to you about what it is because it's a word that we throw around so much. And you know, we love ice cream and we love teddy bears and we love puppy dogs and we love kitty cats and we love God. You know, we have to learn what real love is, what the God kind of love is. And in Matthew chapter 24, it gives us signs of the end times. And I suppose every generation that's ever lived thought they were living in the last days. We're no different, you know. But one of these days, a generation's going to be right. And it could be us, I don't know. But there's two things that it says in Matthew 24 that we really need to pay attention to. One, it says that in the last days, many will be deceived. And you know, I started thinking about that today and I thought, my gosh, there's never been any more deception than there is on the earth right now. And I do think a lot of people are just deceived. And I want you to pray every day that you will not be deceived, because deceived people don't know they're deceived. And that's one of the things that's going to increase in the last days. And the Bible actually says that if God did not shorten the days for the sake of the very elect, no man would be able to stand the deception coming on the earth. So don't get a prideful attitude. It can't happen to me. That's why you need to keep your nose in the Word and always learn the truth. And the other thing it says in Matthew 24, in verse 10, 12, one of those two, it says that in the last days, the love of the great body of people, which is us, will grow cold because of all the wickedness and lawlessness in the land. And we have to be very careful that we don't get so caught up in all the fighting, all the nonsense that's going on. Not that we shouldn't stand up against it, I don't mean that. But we have to remember that love is the key word that describes Christianity. And in Romans 12:21, it says we overcome evil with good. Now please hear me, this is so simple. But the world is full of evil, and the only thing we have to do to fight it is to just turn up the goodness and start being as good to people as we possibly can, praying for people, loving people, showing love to strangers, random acts of kindness. Love never fails. And I saw that with my own father, who abused me for many, many years sexually. My mom, bless her heart, she knew what he was doing, but she just was too afraid of him to do anything about it, which is sad. It's a long story, but I'll make it real short. As they got older, and they weren't really able to take proper care of themselves, God put it on my heart that he wanted us to take care of them. Well, I rebuked it. I thought it was the devil. I thought, there is no way God is asking me to do that, not after what he did to me. Well, see, there is a little thing in the Bible that says, love your enemy. We don't get to just love the people we like. I have a new book coming out this fall called Loving People That Are Hard to Love. Boy, there's a lot of porcupine people out there. And they got all 30,000 of their quills out. But it is time, church, for us to get ourselves off our mind and all of our own little problems, be more thankful for what God is doing in our lives, and get busy about the business of the kingdom of God. Amen. We overcome evil with good. My goodness, what would happen if every Christian actually just did one good thing for one person every day? Whether that was just encourage somebody, or pray for somebody, or meet somebody's physical need, help them with something. The more we have our mind on ourselves, the more miserable we get. Matthew 5:46 says, if you only love those who love you, what reward will you get? Even tax collectors can do that. Now, they use tax collectors because they were the most hated of all people in Jesus' day because they were crooks. I'm not that fond of them myself today, but... I tell you, I have to pray every time I see all the taxes that, well, we won't go there. I'm thankful to have a paycheck. Thank you. So that's what you got to do. When you want to just go down the drain with all the negative stuff, you just got to say, nope, nope, nope, nope, nope. I'm thankful. I find something I'm thankful for. But he says, but what difference is there in you and anybody else? What difference is there in me or any unbeliever out there if I only love the people who love me back? See, Jesus died for us while we were still yet in sin. So if you want to see an example of what love is, just look at Jesus, because he said, if you've seen me, you've seen the Father, and God is love. See, love is not something God does, it's who he is. And so that's all he does. Even when God chastises us, he only corrects those whom he loves. Everything in the Bible that God says to do or not to do, it's for our benefit. It makes our life better if we do what God tells us to do. If we could ever get that through our heads. Quit thinking that God's just trying to make it hard on us. Well, that's just hard to do. This is hard. It's hard. It's hard to love people that have been mean to you. You know what? Maybe they don't deserve your forgiveness, but you deserve peace. Amen. And I'll tell you one thing. Forgiving them may be hard, but hating them is harder. If you want to do something hard, you just hate people all your life. I watched my dad do it. And he did not have any kind of a life. But we took care of them and bought them a house and bought them a car and, you know, took them to the doctor and had their house cleaned and all the things you do. And it took 3 years, but my dad got saved. Wow. Amen. And I can tell you, I don't believe that real love can fail. I think that love softens hard hearts, and I think it changes people. But sometimes you have to be willing to love somebody that's not loving you back for a long time. And I'm not suggesting that you stay with somebody that's abusing you. That's not what I'm talking about. You can love people from a distance. And some people, you have to do that. God's not asking us to be around somebody that just mistreats us all the time and downgrades us all the time. But love is not how you feel about somebody. It's praying for them and not talking bad about them behind their back. And it's meeting a need if they have a need. Boy, that blows them away. Why in the world would you do that? You know what my dad said to my husband whenever he finally apologized to me? He looked at Dave and he said, Dave, you have never done anything but love me. And he said, most men in your situation would have killed me. But you've never done anything but love me. Wow, I always say I thought I was buying a house, but I was actually buying a soul. See, it cost Jesus a lot. It cost him to save us. What we have as a free gift from God costs him. Everything, every person that gets help, it costs somebody else. And I guess I'm just wanting to ask tonight, are you ready to start paying what it costs to take other people to heaven with you? And I don't intend to shut up about this. I may just preach some version of this from now until Jesus comes back. I don't know. But we just can't. I mean, I've lived both ways, and I can tell you, selfish is miserable. You cannot be selfish and be happy. And when you really get this love thing and you understand that it's not just something you're going to feel like doing. If you're waiting to feel like it, you can forget it. It's something you do on purpose. The Bible says, above all that you put on love. And put on is an action word. I have never gone in my closet to put on my clothes and had them jump off the hanger on my body. I have to pick them out. I have to think about it. And if I put on something and it doesn't look good on me, I take it off and I put on something else. And I tell you, there's a whole lot of Christians running around out there with stuff that doesn't look good on them. Bad attitudes and grumbling and murmuring and gossiping and complaining and going to church on Sunday and then going back out and doing the same thing all over again. Love is action. It's not just a message we preach. It's action. It's not a theory. It's not just a word, but it can only be seen and felt in deeds. And the book that I wrote on love is the worst selling book I ever had. And you know what? I laugh, but it's really not funny. Because the truth is, you know why people didn't buy it? They didn't think it was important. Oh yeah, love. I hear about that all the time. Jesus loves me, this I know, for the Bible tells me so. Jesus loves us first. The love of God is shed abroad in our hearts by the Holy Spirit, because God never expects us to give away something that he doesn't give us first. But everything he gives us, he expects us to grow up spiritually and let it flow through us to other people. We are God's hands and feet and mouth and ears and eyes on the earth. How are people going to see Jesus if they don't see him through the church? And it's going to take more than a bumper sticker. If you're not going to act like a Christian, get that thing off your bumper. I mean it. It's worse to have it on your car than to have it on your car and drive down the road speeding, yelling obscenities at somebody. Jesus said, if you've seen me, you've seen the Father. And then he said in John 14:6, I am the way. He's the way to live.
1: God tells us to love everyone. We may not feel like doing it, but it's something we need to do on purpose. Christians are supposed to act differently and show love by being patient with other people's weaknesses. 1 John 3:18 says, Dear children, let us not love with words or speech, but with actions and in truth.
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0: Welcome to On to Perfection, the radio ministry of Resurrection Life Family Worship Center. We are delighted that you joined us for today's broadcast. Our prayer is for the Word of God to transform you into the image of our Lord and Savior, Jesus Christ, while simultaneously causing you to triumph everywhere the soles of your feet shall tread. Now let's get into the Word with Apostle Trevor Banks.
1: He said, now except you eat of my flesh and drink of my blood, you cannot be my disciples. And many in the synagogue that heard that said, this is a hard saying. They were not hearing by the Spirit. See, they were hearing fleshly. And so they said, this is a hard saying. Who can hear this? And so many of the disciples walked away. Amen. But then he turned to Peter, and then he said, will you also leave? And Peter said, Lord, you have the words of eternal life. They heard differently. Every now and then you ought to thank God that you can hear. Many kings and prophets and wise men desired to hear what you hear and haven't heard it. Mm-hmm. But God gave us an ear to hear him. When he called you, you hearkened, you came. I see, you didn't just find the Lord. No, Lord never was lost. You were the one lost. You heard that it was his loving kindness that drew you. It was him that gave you the ear to hear. Before the foundation of the world, he knew you. Amen. God's goodness and his mercy has drawn us. So back to what happened with Peter. Peter denied the Lord three times with his mouth. And the Lord, when he resurrected and was on the shore and called them to come to the fish fry, when they came, he approached Peter three times. And he was saying to Peter, do you love me? And Peter said, Lord, I love you. He said, feed my sheep. Came to Peter again later on. Peter, lovest thou me? He said, Lord, you know I love you. He said, feed my lambs. Then another time he came toward him, and Peter's frustrated now. He said, Lord, you know I love you. He said, feed my sheep. What was he doing? He was restoring not only was he breaking the curse off of Peter, because Peter spoke it out of his mouth, and so he had to speak contrary to that out of his mouth again, because nobody could curse him but him, and nobody could break that curse but him. But also God was restoring his ministry. Feed my sheep. Feed my sheep. Feed my sheep. So see, Peter brought it on him. Peter got it off of him. Amen. See, the Lord will lead us in ways of deliverance. You may get frustrated. Lord, why are you doing this? Because I'm breaking something off of you. Lord, why does it seem so difficult? Because you got all bound up by that and I'm getting you loose from it. Building according to heaven's pattern. This is another thing. The word VAV or VAV has to do with connection. It signifies connection, where God joins heaven and earth, where God brings promise and fulfillment together, where God brings the word and the spirit together, and where faith couples with obedience. Something happens. Something changes. If you'll get for me Exodus chapter 25, verse 40, and then Hebrews 8 and 5. Exodus 25 and verse 40. We find here God speaking to Moses about what he showed him in reference to building the tabernacle. And look that you make them after

0: their pattern, which was showed you in the mountain. God showed Moses certain things in vision in the mountain. And he said, this is how I want the tabernacle built. And he reminded Moses here, be sure you follow the pattern I showed you. Amen. Don't do it a certain way just because it's pretty. Amen. Or a lesser grade material. Amen. Or cheaper material. Or, you know, easier to do it that way. No, do it exactly how I showed you. Amen. Why? God will inhabit what he has designed. Amen. If it's designed another way, God may visit, but he's not going to inhabit. Our whole goal in life is to be a habitation, a living epistle, not just present on Sunday and absent on Tuesday. Dr. Jekyll and Mr. Hyde. But to walk in him, and it comes through obedience in time of conflict. Get Hebrews 8 and 5. Who serve unto the example and shadow of heavenly things, as Moses was admonished of God when he was about to make the tabernacle, for see, saith he, that you make all things according to the pattern showed to you in the mountain. There's God emphasizing that same thing. So what does this say to us? God has given us the word. And there are certain propensities, certain metrics that are found only inside the word. This is why it's important to be free from the world system. We are in it. You got to pay taxes or you go to jail. Right? There's certain things you have to do. But we are not of it. We are not bound by it. You know, in essence, you're not afraid to go grocery shopping because food prices are so high. You understand what I mean? I hope I'm emphasizing that correctly. You're not ever gonna go to the pump again because gas is too high. Well, who is our source? Who is your is your paycheck your source? I said, is your paycheck? Well, you know, I'm on a limited income. Well, you limited it. Come on, help me, somebody. I said, you put the limits on it, not God. That's why I said we're in the world, but we're not of the world. I love the example in Genesis 26. Don't go there on the screen yet. Genesis 26, where Isaac was told to sow seed in the midst of a famine. Amen. And he was obedient. And there was famine everywhere. But in that year, the word of God says he reaped 100-fold. And in other words, something grew where he was obedient to do what God said. Even though it wasn't growing right next to him. Or on the other side, nothing growing, but it grew where he was. This is the kingdom. This is kingdom authority. This is the authority that you carry when you operate in faith. When you align yourself. God will tell you and show you to do things that don't make a lot of sense sometimes. But it will prosper. Because it's governed by different laws. See, somebody will say, you know, you ran out of gas on 95, God forbid. And now you mad. This old dumb car. You know, I remember having a car. I forget what it was. It was a little car, but the gas gauge didn't work. And I wasn't real prosperous at the time, you know, so I had to put a couple, this was back when gas was, you know, like a dollar something, $2. Yeah, that time. So I had to make sure that I had enough, you know, gas in there, because that thing wasn't going to tell me. But see, my point is this. Some people will get mad at a car and, you know, call it all kind of names or something. I'm just using the car. Because it ain't functioning properly. Then the mechanic comes and takes a look at it and says, all right, hold on a second. He does something under it and says, now try to start it up. It wouldn't start. Now try to start it up. Right away. Now all of a sudden it ain't a dumb car. What was it? You weren't operating by the laws. The car operates by laws. No gas in the tank? I ain't going nowhere. But you done got mad. Because you're not operating by the law. Put some gas. Tell somebody, put some gas in that car. Get that little thing fixed, too. That thing used to give me a lot of trouble. A lot of headache. I'll be driving down the road and you hear a poo-poo-poo-poo. Be scared, uh-oh, I'm running out of gas. Right? Laws. The law of gravity. You can speak in tongue. Amen. Pray loud. Hikamasai. Boshinai. All the above. And jump off the roof. The law of gravity don't care. You rebuke the law of gravity. I rebuke you in Jesus. They say, all right. Well, you go fall. See, a lot of stuff is not even really a battle. It's a matter of whether you know how to operate. See, that's why wisdom is better than weapons of war. A lot of warfare won't even be warfare if you just walk in wisdom. Amen. It's not even a battle because you're walking in wisdom. But a lot of stuff is a battle because you know, you're just messing everything up and now you're trying to pray through it. And amen. Just get quiet here. Let me move on. So we want to build according to heaven's pattern.
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2: Satan is a destroyer, and it looks like, if you look around, you'd almost say, looks like he's winning. Everywhere you turn, the devil is expressing his evil, his immorality, you name it, it's everywhere. And the world is caught up in it, soaked up in it. Why? Because it looks good, it sounds good, and what does it do? It satisfies the carnal nature. It satisfies the fallen nature. And therefore, Satan knows exactly how to deceive. But remember this, it is deception, division, and destruction. That's his goal.
3: In the sports world, a winning strategy needs to include a good defense paired with a good offense. That's also true in the spiritual realm. Today's edition of In Touch, the teaching ministry of Dr. Charles Stanley, helps us stand firm by explaining what the Bible says about Satan, the spirit world, and our eternal destiny. Here's the final message in our series, Know What You Believe.
2: Does it matter what you believe? It certainly does, because it affects every single area of our life. Well, in this message, here's what I'd like to do. I want to talk about this whole idea of a belief system, and I want to give you a pattern of a belief system. That is, I want to give you a list of things that certainly should be a part of your belief system. That is, what you believe, those things that govern and guide your lifestyle and how you operate. So I want you to follow along, and I want to remind you of what Peter said in his first epistle when he said, sanctify Christ, that is, you are to set apart the Lord Jesus Christ as Lord in your life. Then he says, always being ready to make a defense, being able to give a reason for what you believe. Well, something else I want you to add to your belief system, and that is, put down this word, Satan. Well, the Bible says in the Isaiah the 14th chapter that Satan was a created being. That Satan is a person. He is not some figment of the imagination. He's just not just some spirit. He was a very important angel. And because he rebelled against Almighty God, and with him went a host of angels, he was cast to the earth. And the reason he rebelled against God, because he said, Satan wanted to be like the Most High God. He wanted to be equal with God. He wanted to have the same power, the same reputation that God. In his rebellion toward God, he was cast out. Now, there are good angels as well as evil angels. And so God, the Bible says, created angels. Why did he create them to begin with? He created angels as his messengers. That is, angels are the servants of God. They're the created servants of God. And therefore, they worked in the days in the Old Testament. They worked in Jesus' days, and they still work today. For example, if you turn to the 16th chapter of Luke, you'll recall it's the story of the rich man and the beggar. And that the beggar died, and the Bible says, and the angels carried him into Abraham's bosom or paradise. That is, when a child of God departs this life, is it not feasible to believe that the angels that surround us would take the spirit of a person in the presence of Almighty God? So there are good angels that are still God's created messengers out there serving him all over this globe. And so therefore, when we come to Satan, what do we find? We find the instigator. Listen, the source of all sin, the source of all pain and hurt and sorrow and death, the instigator of every single lie, the instigator of every single thing that is evil. He is the instigator of everything, of all crime and all violence. Here's what Jesus said about him. If Jesus didn't think he were real, he certainly wouldn't have talked about his relationship up there in the wilderness and his temptation. That's not the only time Satan was continuously attacking the Lord Jesus Christ. And what is his goal? Here's what he does. Satan has chosen to set up a counterfeit kingdom. That counterfeit kingdom is the world system. When you look at the world system, which is